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2: House after house, he dragged off men and women and committed them to prison.
3: Well, what's the story about these prisoners, Saul?
2: These people are guilty of blasphemy against our holy religion. They speak of the false Messiah, Jesus of Nazareth.
3: Oh, there is no end of them.
2: Ah, their number's grown to 5,000. Even some of the priests of the temple are among them.
3: Yes, I know. Nicodemus,
2: yes.
3: Joseph of Arimathea.
2: Uh-huh.
3: They too have been deceived. It's hard to believe.
2: It is a leprosy that must be stopped.
3: A leprosy, yes, yes, good word for it. Well, I guess I must question them, even though I know what they will say. Guards, bring the prisoners before me and the council.
4: Move it!
5: Stand before the council!
3: In case you've forgotten, brothers, I am the high priest, and these rabbis, who know the law of Moses well, are your spiritual masters. You'd better think about that.
6: We speak against no one. We are Jews, as you are. We believe the prophecies, and to the best of our strength, keep the law of Moses.
3: How can you if you believe in a dead Messiah?
4: Blasphemy.
7: They have no right to call themselves Jews.
3: No, quiet, brothers. We must conduct this trial justly.
2: Your Honor, we caught these people right in the act of their blasphemous worship of this false Messiah.
3: You have blasphemed our holy religion, even our temple, by calling this man who was crucified the Messiah. But we are merciful. If you will state that you no longer believe that this Jesus is the Messiah, then no harm will come to you. If you don't deny it, then we must fulfill the law. You will be lashed 39 times, or until you cry out that you were wrong.
7: How can we deny Israel's Messiah?
6: He is our hope.
3: We keep trying to make you see reason and to save your souls, but always it is hopeless. Well, Saul, take them out and have the guards administer the punishment according to the law. 39 lashes.
8: Paul was like a whirlwind, devastating the believers he captured. At his hands, many were scarred for life. Some died from the cruel whipping. Yet, Paul found little peace in what he was doing. His mind gave him no rest. The faces of the persecuted believers came before him. Their kind words of forgiveness echoed in his mind. To try to blot out the painful memories, he drove himself even harder to stamp out the followers of Jesus. Holy Scripture says he was breathing out threats and murder against the disciples of the Lord. He was so merciless that hundreds of believers left Jerusalem and fled to Samaria, Judea, Galilee, and many other places. One day, Paul appeared before the Jewish council and Annas, the high priest, to make a special request.
2: Your Highness.
3: Yes, Saul?
2: Our prisons are full of the followers of this false Messiah.
3: Oh, you've done a good job, Saul.
2: Yes.
3: You've served God well.
2: Yes, yes, but many others have fled our grasp. I hear they are now preaching in Samaria, Judea, even Damascus.
3: Damascus, yes. Friends in that city have given us the disturbing news. The synagogue there has been weakened by this heresy.
2: God has given us the law of Moses. At all costs, we must see that it is obeyed by Jews everywhere. And the law says that a man who is guilty of blasphemy ought to be punished.
3: Well, what do you propose, Brother Saul?
2: That you send me to Damascus to round up all the heretics who follow this imposter and bring them back here for trial. We must set an example that none can escape the arm of the council.
3: Yes, yes. The word of our council must be obeyed everywhere by our brother Jews.
2: I will follow the blasphemers to the end of the earth if necessary.
3: Before this is finished, you may have to. All right, Brother Saul, go to Damascus.
2: Give me an official letter to the synagogue there to help me arrest every Jew who even utters the name of the false Messiah.
3: Yes, yes, the plan might work. I'll have the letter prepared immediately.
2: And of course, I'll need horses and guards and supplies.
3: Take what you need. Everything is at your disposal. The sooner we can stop these lies, the better.
2: Yes.
8: Very early one morning, a small group of men trotted past the place of stoning where Stephen had died. Saul was with them. The 100 or so miles to Damascus would take most of a week as the road wound through stony mountains and hot desert. During that time, Saul had much time to think and remember the faces of the people he had arrested and brought before the council. Saul and his companions slowly made their way across the hot plains. For a while, they had relief as they passed the Sea of Galilee.
2: Look, there's Galilee, where the imposter gathered his disciples. Just fishermen and farmers and tax collectors. Can you imagine?
4: But they've turned out to be powerful preachers.
2: Oh, yes. Yes, they have. That's something I can't understand.
4: We should stop at Capernaum for a day or two. Rest up before crossing the desert to Damascus.
2: No. We don't need the rest. The quicker we get to Damascus, the better.
8: Soon the caravan plodded into the desert. The hot, dry east wind parched throats and filled mouths with sand. The journey was hard. Slowly, the last day of the journey arrived.
4: Saul, by this evening we can bathe in cool water, drink cold wine, and eat fresh fruit.
2: Yes, it'll be good to eat fresh bread, too.
4: This afternoon we'll be in Damascus. Then, after a day or two rest...
2: We meet with the synagogue leaders tonight and start our work tomorrow.
4: Yes, yes, of course. Our holy task must not wait. There it is in the distance, Saul.
2: What?
4: Damascus. An oasis in the furnace. Such an old city, but so full of life. Trees, vineyards, date trees, pomegranates. Look at that beautiful river Abana flowing through the desert like a blue ribbon.
2: It is beautiful, Simeon. But it's a heathen city. And we don't want to stay any longer than we have to. And that's...
6: The light! The light! It's brighter than the sun!
9: Saul's falling off his horse! Grab it!
10: It's too late! It's over! Keep away from that fire!
9: What's happening, Saul?
6: We'll all be killed!
10: Keep Saul away! Dead,
9: don't get in that light! You'll die! Away.
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8: Paul was on the way to Damascus to arrest all those who followed Jesus. When he was within sight of the city, suddenly a brilliant light beamed down upon him. Paul fell out of his saddle and onto the sand. His traveling companions were frightened.
13: Saul is a dead man.
14: Don't get in the light, you'll die.
15: Saul, what's wrong? Are you all right?
6: I can't move. And that light, it's brighter than the sun.
8: The men with Paul heard a voice from out of the light, but did not see what Paul saw. They stood nearby, speechless and frightened. In the midst of the light, Paul saw the Lord Jesus, who spoke to him in the Hebrew language.
16: Saul, Saul, why do you persecute me? It hurts to kick against the goads.
6: Who are you, sir?
16: I am Jesus, the one you are persecuting.
6: Jesus, the one you... Oh, yes.
16: Get up and go into the city. I have appeared to you to appoint you as my servant and witness. You are to tell the world about this experience with me and about what I will show you in the future.
6: Yes, Lord, I will.
16: I will protect you from both your own people and the Gentiles.
6: The Gentiles?
16: Yes. I am going to send you to the Gentiles to open their eyes to their true condition, so that they may repent and live in the light of God instead of Satan's darkness, so that they may receive forgiveness for their sins and receive God's inheritance along with all people everywhere whose sins are cleansed away, who are set free from sin by faith in me.
6: Yes, Lord.
15: The light's gone.
6: Saul,
15: are you all right?
6: I saw him. I saw the Lord.
15: The Lord?
6: Jesus of Nazareth.
15: Sir, it must have been the journey in the great heat. Here, have a drink. You've lost your strength.
6: I'm the chief of sinners, for I persecuted the Lord.
15: Can you get up?
6: I can't see a thing. Everything's so dark.
17: He was blinded by that light.
15: Here, Saul, take my hand. When you regain your strength, your sight will come back.
6: Thank you. Lead me to the city.
15: Of course. Judas of Damascus is a place waiting for you. He lives on the street that runs straight through the city. It'll be easy to find.
8: Paul had expected to enter Damascus as a powerful representative of the Jewish council. But instead, he was blind and had to be led into the city. His pride, anger, and hate were gone.
18: I'm coming. Yes, what is it?
15: Judas!
18: Yes?
15: This is Saul of Tarsus. I understand he is to stay with you.
18: Saul of Tarsus? Him? But what's wrong with him?
15: He is blind.
18: Blind?
15: He had a vision in the desert. But with a little rest, perhaps he'll regain his sight.
18: How can he arrest all those heretics if he's blind? Well, bring him this way. I have a room ready for him.
8: Paul stayed in the room for 3 days and nights, neither eating or drinking, for he had much to think about.
17: I saw Jesus glorified, Lord of lords, King of kings. Now I see it.
2: I was so blind. Jesus did fulfill the prophecies. He rose from the dead. He's at the Father's right hand as our Lord and Savior. Oh, praise his name.
8: Paul's heart was filled with pain when he thought of how he had whipped and tortured the followers of Jesus.
2: I am the chief of sinners, for I fought against his church. But he did not kill me. He must have something planned for me. Whatever it is, I will obey Jesus to the death. He is my master and Lord. He is the promised one, the Messiah.
8: Then Paul received another vision of a man named Ananias coming to him, laying his hands on him, and restoring his sight. And in the night, in another part of town, Ananias also had a vision. The Lord told him to go visit Paul at the house of Judas. Several hours later, Ananias was knocking on Judas' door.
18: Yes?
14: I am Ananias. Is there a man by the name of Saul of Tarsus staying with you?
18: Yes.
14: I have been told to come see him.
18: Huh. Right this way. He's a very strange man. You know, he was sent here by the Jewish council to arrest the followers of the way.
14: Yes, I'm aware of that.
18: But he came here blind. Something about a vision, a light in the desert. I don't know if he'll speak to you. He's been like a dead man, not eating or drinking. I don't understand any of it. But here's his room. Saul, you have a visitor. Ananias of Damascus.
19: Yes, please, send him in.
18: Well, that's a surprise.
2: Ah, I've been expecting you, Ananias. Here, come in.
14: Thank you. Judas, I thank you, too. You may leave now.
18: Leave? Yes. Yes, of course.
14: Brother Saul.
2: You call me brother? You know I came to Damascus to arrest you and the other followers of Jesus.
14: Yes, I know. But the Lord appeared to me in a vision and called my name. Then he said, go over to Straight Street and find the house of a man named Judas and ask for Saul of Tarsus. He is praying to me right now, for I have shown him a vision of a man named Ananias coming in and laying his hands on him so that he can see again.
2: So I can see again? Oh, praise the Lord. He gave me a vision, too, of your coming.
14: How wonderfully he works.
2: Yes.
14: You know, I was reluctant to come at first.
2: Oh?
14: I said, but Lord, I have heard about the terrible things this man has done to the believers in Jerusalem.
2: Yes, they were terrible.
14: I said, Lord, we hear that he has arrest warrants with him from the chief priests, authorizing him to arrest every believer in Damascus.
2: That's right, I had.
14: But the Lord said, go and do what I say, for Paul is my chosen instrument to take my message to the nations and before kings,
2: what?
14: As well as to the people of Israel. And I will show him how much he must suffer for me.
2: Before kings? To the nations? To Israel? Oh, thank you, Lord. You have my life.
14: Brother Saul, I now lay my hands on you. The Lord Jesus, who appeared to you on the road here, has sent me so that you may be filled with the Holy Spirit and have your sight restored.
2: Yes, I see again. It's as though scales fell from my eyes. Oh, Ananias, take me to be baptized in the name of the Lord, now.
14: Gladly, Brother Saul. And then we will eat and visit the other believers in Damascus.
2: But won't they be afraid of me?
14: Our Lord is a Lord of miracles. They will be filled with joy when they hear your story. Their fears will quickly disappear.
8: The fears of the believers did disappear, but the hatred of the Jewish leaders in the Damascus synagogue increased. As Paul tried to preach there and tell them about his experience with Jesus, they drove him out. Paul then went into the desert of Arabia to spend some months in meditation, study, and prayer. Soon he returned to Damascus and once more tried to appeal to the hearts of the Jews in the synagogue. Again, he met with strong opposition.
20: He is
7: is a traitor. This man is a traitor.
20: Away with him. Silence.
7: What strange things does this rabbi preach?
21: That the crucified Jesus is our Messiah.
20: What blasphemy?
7: He too must be deceived.
22: Yes. He speaks with great power.
20: He must be destroyed.
21: Away with the traitor, Saul. Away with him.
17: Saul is leaving now. It's too late. But tomorrow, brothers, this is what we must do. When he speaks again, we will rush him and kill him before anyone can stop us.
7: Yes.
17: We'll have stones ready.
22: But what if he escapes the city before then?
17: We have friends in the government. We'll get them to post guards at the gate all day and all night. This renegade must not be allowed to escape. He must die, like any blasphemer.
8: The word of the plan to kill Paul reached the believers.
23: Saul, you must escape Damascus immediately.
7: What?
23: The rulers of the city intend to arrest you, and the Jews of the synagogue are ready to stone you.
24: Oh, I must run like a rabbit, huh?
25: Well, if only it was that easy. Guards have been placed at the gates. They patrol the walls and examine everyone going out.
23: But you must escape. Remember what you were told by the Lord?
24: Yes, I am to go to the nations to tell of him.
23: We have a plan.
24: What?
23: There is a fellow believer whose house overlooks the wall. You can escape from there when night comes.
25: Yes, but it is risky. But if you stay here much longer, they'll find you.
24: The Lord will protect me. He said so. I'm not afraid.
23: Then we'll get things ready.
8: That night, Paul was taken from his hiding place to the house by the wall.
23: Shh. We must be very quiet.
24: All right.
23: The guards are everywhere. This way, Saul.
24: What?
25: All right. This is the door. Follow me.
23: Now watch the steps, Saul. Uh-huh. The stones are rough.
24: I'm fine.
25: Here we are. Let me peek over the wall. It looks clear. All right. Here's the basket.
24: Uh-huh.
25: Saul, you get in.
24: Yes.
25: And we'll lower you through this hole in the wall.
24: Yes. I hope that rope is strong enough.
23: Oh, it is. We tested it.
24: Wait.
23: Shh.
25: A guard's coming. Duck. All right, it's clear. In you go. Here's a gourd of water, some bread, olives and dates to take with you.
23: Thank you. All right. I'm ready. Oh, steady. Let it down easy.
24: Shh. Right.
8: Through the night, Paul made his escape, a hunted man. He crossed the desert and plains toward Jerusalem. He knew he would face much disbelief and persecution, but his heart was filled with new hope and peace. He knew he had a great mission before him, to let the world know that the Messiah had come and that everyone who believes in him could have a new and everlasting life.
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0: Greg and Jill Morricone are excited to be in Champaign, Illinois very soon, and they hope you'll join them at the Champaign Seventh-day Adventist Church on Saturday, June 13, for a full day of spiritual renewal and fellowship. Jill will be speaking on the theme of freedom found in forgiveness, and her message during the 11 a.m. morning worship service will be titled Fully Forgiven. 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Greg and Jill would love to hear how God and 3ABN have blessed you. So make plans to join them on Saturday, June 13th at the Champaign Seventh-day Adventist Church at 308 South Mattis Avenue in Champaign, Illinois. For more information, call the church office at 217-356-1013 or email them at champaignsda@outlook.com. You can also find information at 3abn.tv/news. We look forward to seeing you there.
1: Some time ago, one of the highest legal authorities in America announced that bad laws need not be observed. A wave of civil disobedience followed that announcement. I'll be back in a moment with the amazing facts about crumbling authority.
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1: Hello, this is Joe Cruz and the Amazing Facts broadcast, facts which affect you. Late in the 1960s, one of the leading figures in the civil rights movement issued this controversial statement. Some of you may remember it. One has a moral responsibility to disobey unjust laws. That's what the statement was, friends, but how controversial do you think it turned out to be? The man who made it was praised by the church leaders of the land and hailed in the American press. And shortly afterward, the highest legal advocate in the United States judiciary gave public expression to a very similar statement. Now listen, what do we expect to produce by this kind of anarchy, friends? Since when can we elect only to obey the laws we like? Do we take the same attitude toward God's law? Unfortunately, many people do. 50 years or more ago, it was the common belief that one must obey God in order to be saved. But it's not at all unusual today for religious people to deny that obedience is an actual condition of salvation. Now, which one of these doctrines is true? Now, only a legalist would say that by our own deeds we can gain the favor of God or the forgiveness of sin. That plan would make man his own savior. On the other hand, if we say that we're free to disregard the commandments of God, we'll be no better for having become Christians than we were before. Sinners will not find anything to recommend that way of life as being any better than their own life. Nor has Jesus given any such example of disobedience. Then what shall we do? Our good behavior cannot save us, and we don't want to live in willful transgression either, so that's a dilemma. Well, salvation begins where we are, friends, in sin. From that point, it would be folly to offer our own deeds as any atonement for our past lives. We're often tempted to improve our standing with God by, quote, doing better next time. Have you ever said that? But listen, we can't offset the guilt of yesterday by doing an equal amount of good today. That would be self-justification. It's human rather than divine, and it rejects the blood of Christ as the only means of grace. Paul indicts

courts as a denial of the gospel. In fact, in Galatians 5:4, Paul said, Christ has become of no effect unto you. Whosoever of you are justified by the law, ye are fallen from grace. All right, obedience from such a motive is a wrong approach to God. In other words, if we're doing it to save ourselves, He will never accept us on that basis. And those who see this are quick to quote the words of the apostle, Therefore, by the deeds of the law, there shall no flesh be justified in His sight, for by the law is the knowledge of sin. Romans 3:20. Paul believed that a good law does not acquit a bad man. It's not intended to. Does Paul mean by this statement, then, that since we can't earn forgiveness by good that we do, we're free to do as we please? Is that what he means? While nobody is saved by obedience, neither can anybody be saved without it, friends. Obedience testifies to the quality of saving faith. While we're not saved by virtue of our keeping the commandments, we can certainly be lost forever by willfully breaking them. In fact, Hebrews 10:26 says, For if we sin willfully, after that we have received the knowledge of the truth, there remaineth no more sacrifice for sins, but a certain fearful looking for of judgment and fiery indignation. Now in the beginning, Lucifer charged God with being unfair and arbitrary and requiring obedience to His commandments. Lucifer said, in effect, that creatures can't be happy when they're restricted by arbitrary laws. We're all intelligent creatures, he reasoned, and our ways are as good as yours. You're arbitrary. Nobody can keep those laws. And he's made that same charge ever since then, and he seems to be doing it effectively from some pulpits also today. Despite what men say, the Bible says, This is the love of God, that we keep His commandments, and His commandments are not grievous. 1 John 5, verse 3. The keeping of the commandments of God will be the great issue in the final struggle of this earth, friends. The last battle will rage over a people who keep the commandments of God, according to Revelation 12:17. Whatever others may say, and however Satan may blind the eyes of men and women about keeping the commandments of God, and however much his agents, some of them claiming to teach in the name of Jesus, may be embittered at those who teach the commandments of God, the Bible says of this people, here is the patience of the saints. Notice that now, patience of the saints. Here are they that keep the commandments of God and the faith of Jesus. Revelation 14, verse 12. Now the saints, of course, are God's people. And God says of them, they're mine, and they keep the commandments of God and the faith of Jesus. Now friends, if I read my Bible right, I find that it will indeed take the faith of Jesus to keep the commandments in these final stages of the conflict. It doesn't require much stretch of the imagination to see that. Especially after one listens to the bitter haranguing against the Ten Commandments and those who in simple faith endeavor to keep them. Now listen, will you deny that the commandments of God must be kept when God says, Here are my saints who keep them? Can you deny that commandment keeping has a vital place in God's plan? In the last chapter of the Bible, God leaves, as it were, a parting message. He declares, Blessed are they that do His commandments, that they may have right to the tree of life and may enter in through the gates into the city. Revelation 22:14. Now, if God says keeping the commandment gives you a right to the tree of life and a right to enter the gates into the city, dare you deny this and charge God with foolishness, friends? If God made such a declaration, then as sure as you have a right to those blessings because you keep His commandments, it follows that you will have no right to heaven and the tree of life if you don't keep them. So mark this down well. In God's plan of salvation, man is saved only by grace, and salvation is free for the asking. Nothing I can do will purchase salvation. It's a gift of God that I receive by faith. The Bible clearly teaches that. The devil, however, has confused the issue.
And his teachers discount the free salvation of Christ until the mention of it becomes a worthless and hollow sound. When a man is saved by the free gift of Christ's grace, he's saved from sin. He's saved from the guilt of sin. He's saved from the power of sin. He's saved from the penalty of sin. And what is sin? The Bible declares it to be the transgression of the law, 1 John 3:4. Now, what law is God talking about there? Why, the Ten Commandments, of course. And you find that in Romans 3:30 and Romans 7:7 and James 2:10 to 12. Those texts make it abundantly clear that sin is the transgression of the law which contains those precepts, thou shalt not covet, thou shalt not kill, thou shalt not commit adultery. The law which contains those precepts is the law of Ten Commandments. Therefore, to transgress the precepts of this law, the Ten Commandments, is sin. Now, the free salvation that we have in Jesus is to be saved first from the guilt of our past sins. Secondly, to be saved from the power of sin so that we'll live no longer in transgression or disobedience. That is, the free salvation not only releases us from the guilt of sin, but also puts a power and a will in us to enable us to obey those commandments. All right, third, his free salvation of grace cancels the penalty of my sin, for he paid that penalty on the cross. Now, don't for one moment believe that a free salvation does not enable and require obedience to God's commandments. God's free salvation by grace is given in a transaction that changes the human heart and mind to such an extent that whereas man was not subject to the law of God, neither indeed could he have been before his conversion, afterward his delight is in the law of God. For Christ writes that law in the heart of man at the time of conversion. Now, it's a fact that an attempt to keep the law as a means of salvation or as a payment on the inheritance we're going to get is a failure. For then the whole scheme becomes one of works and not of grace, and man could then boast of something. Works of obedience, however good, can never have a part in saving a man. Now, right here is where the adversary strikes. Since we're saved by grace, he says, all you need do is just believe. Only believe, and that's it. That's the end. No, friends, a living belief and faith are active, and God says, if you love me, keep my commandments, John 14:15. So listen, don't try to keep his commandments in order to obtain salvation. If you love God, you will want to keep them and will delight in pleasing him by doing so. You see, obedience is the fruit, the development of conversion. Whether or not you or I have experienced God's free salvation by the grace of God will be seen in our attitude toward the commandments of God, whether we keep them or not. God's free salvation is not marked in a loud and boisterous profession. Christ foresaw the scheming of the adversary and the fact that his servants would clothe themselves in the garments of righteousness. And therefore he said, think not that I am come to destroy the law or the prophets. I am not come to destroy, but to fulfill. Matthew 5:17. Plain enough language, friend. But the next two verses cut like a two-edged sword. Listen to these verses now. For verily I say unto you, till heaven and earth pass, one jot or one tittle shall in no wise pass from the law till all be fulfilled. Whosoever therefore shall break one of these least commandments and shall teach men so, he shall be called the least in the kingdom of heaven. But whosoever shall do and teach them, the same shall be called great in the kingdom of heaven. And then Luke 16:17 says, it's easier for heaven and earth to pass than one jot of the law to fail. Well, friends, since heaven and earth have not failed or passed away, we had better abide by the statement of Jesus that the law of the Ten Commandments has not passed away either. Now listen, in the light of these texts of Scripture, take your own measurements in the sight of God. Your attitude and mind toward the law and the keeping of it, not as a means of salvation, but as a result, will be the determining factor in God's measure of each one of us.
And he who denies the power of the gospel to enable men to keep the commandments of God after being saved denies the power and efficiency of Jesus Christ and denies the fundamentals of the gospel of Christ. Hasn't Satan messed up and confused the thinking of people, friends? This is his aim. He enlists all he can into his crusade against the law, men of the cloth as well as others. His servants often appear as the ministers of righteousness. The good book declares to the law and to the testimony, if they speak not according to this word, it is because there is no light in them. Isaiah 8:20. The final conflict is shaping up around the keeping of the commandments of God and around those who keep and teach them. And those who keep those commandments, my friends, are on God's side in the age-old conflict, while those who knowingly break them and teach men not to keep them are emissaries from the kingdom of darkness, and they're on Satan's side, no matter what their religious profession might be. So let me ask you something today, friend. Which side are you on? Where do you stand? If you've not yet decided, make your decision today, right now. Stand on God's side, and victory over sin will be yours. And now, this is Joe Cruz saying goodbye for today.

The incorruptible seed, the living word, the word of truth, is abiding in my spirit. Lord, that seed is growing mightily in me now, producing your nature, your life. It is my counsel, my shield, my powerful weapon in battle. The word is a lamp to my feet and a light to my path. It makes my way plain before me. I do not stumble, for my steps are ordered in the word. Amen.

0: Hello, I'm Eric Garloff, your host for Walking with Jesus. History often remembers people for what they have accomplished in their lives. To gain a greater insight into the life of an individual, we often study what they stood for, what kind of character they possessed, what impact they had on society and in the world, etc. So it is with God also. Today, in episode number 10, we're going to be talking about gaining a knowledge of God. In past programs, we have mentioned that God's fingerprints, so to speak, can be seen in the things he has created. Studying his creation, then, becomes one of the ways we can gain a deeper knowledge of God himself. As we do this, we learn of his infinite wisdom and power. We experience something of his endless love for humanity, as he prepared a world of infinite marvels and beauty for us to enjoy. The unsearchable secrets of the universe lie with him, as he has created and ordained all things that are and all things that will ever be. All nature, whether found on land or in the sea or in the heavens above, testify and proclaim something about the God of creation. This is just one of the many avenues in which a person can experience God and gain a knowledge of him. Before I continue, however, I'd like to point out one thing. Every man, woman, and child would do well to keep an open mind about the existence of God. You see, many have already made up their minds and claim that there is no God. But this is a reckless and irresponsible path to follow. Here's what I mean by that. If a person assumes there is no God, and he or she lives their life according to that belief, and then finds out at the end of time that God really does exist, then that person has forfeited their eternal life because they rejected the only one who could save them from eternal death. On the other hand, what could you possibly lose by believing in Jesus as the Savior of the world and by following him in doing good for others? Friends, there's absolutely nothing to lose, but I tell you today, there's everything to gain. A second avenue that you can examine to gain a knowledge of God is to study the miracles found in the historical writings of the Bible. For example, just recently I saw a story floating around on the internet where the scientists claim that they can explain the parting of the Red Sea. They said that a constant wind blowing at 65 to 67 miles per hour would be enough to hold back the water at a certain location of the Red Sea. This would then permit the children of Israel to walk over to the other side. Now, the people who were saying this did not believe in the miracle which God had performed at the Red Sea. They were trying to find a scientific explanation to eliminate God from the equation. However, when you study the biblical account, you will notice things which cannot be answered by the scientific explanation that was proposed. One such detail, which the scientists admitted in this article themselves, is the fact that the Bible account states the children of Israel walked through the parted sea, which had a wall of water on both sides, on their left and on their right. You see, my friend, when God works a miracle, there is no human explanation for it. In the case the scientists proposed, the water would have only formed a wall of water upstream from them. The downstream water would have all flowed away, and the rest of the seabed downstream from them would have been emptied as the water would have continued to flow away. The scientists' explanation would have had some really unbelievable timing attached to it as well, as the biblical account said that God parted the sea to provide the children of Israel an escape route from the pursuing Egyptian army. Not only that, but the sea only remained parted long enough for the Israelites to safely pass through, after which the sea closed up again, just in time to swallow up the whole Egyptian army that had entered the sea in pursuit of the Israelites. Yes, my friend, there is just too much coincidence here, don't you think? Too many orchestrated events of timing to actually think this was a freak of nature, a thing of chance, something which just happened at the right time, and for the exact length of time needed to accomplish their escape and the destruction of the Egyptian army. There are at least three other avenues which can be explored and which will lead you into a deeper knowledge of God. And I would suggest that all five of these avenues that I'm sharing with you here today should be traveled in your search of a knowledge of God. Just to recap, we have already spoken of finding God in nature and also in the historical accounts of the Bible. The next place you can find God is in the prophetic events of the Bible. Now, the fulfillment of these prophetic events can also be tied to history. But what makes the prophetic events different and a separate avenue of research is the fact that prophecy is something which is told before it happens. Many of these things just simply could not be known by man. They had to be spoken by an all-knowing God, a God who knows the end from the beginning, a God who guides the events of time and knows the course that humanity will trod. There are many prophecies in the Bible which display the foreknowledge, and the study of these will leave you utterly amazed at the accuracy of their exact fulfillment. There are prophecies which predict the rise and fall of successive nations, impacting the landscape of the world as we know it today. There are prophecies which predict local events in the lives of individual people. There are prophecies which predicted the exact time the Messiah would come, how long he would minister to humanity on this earth, and when he would give his life as our Savior. There are also prophecies concerning the setting up of God's kingdom here on this earth. Now, most prophecies have already been taking place with great accuracy. And when we see these having already been fulfilled, we are inspired with trust in God and believe in his word that those prophecies yet to come will also be fulfilled exactly as he has predicted. The fourth avenue that a person can follow to gain a knowledge of God is in finding other people who themselves have already traveled these same roads. A person can gain much from talking to those whom have already had this personal experience with God. That's why it's so important as Christians to share one's faith with others. It is here where we can fill in the information that they need to find a deeper and more fulfilling knowledge of God in their own lives. This sharing of our faith, however, must also be accompanied by a life which has been transformed by the grace of God, a life which reflects the character of God and proclaims what God has done for you or for me, for us. Perhaps the most important avenue to gaining a knowledge of God is the fifth avenue, which I'm going to mention right now. This is the study of the story of redemption in the life of Jesus as found in the Holy Bible. The book Steps to Christ has this to say about the fifth avenue, and it's found on page 61. The theme of redemption is one that the angels desire to look into. It will be the science and the song of the redeemed throughout the ceaseless ages of eternity. Is it not worthy of careful thought and study now? The infinite mercy and love of Jesus, the sacrifice made in our behalf, call for the most serious and solemn reflection. We should dwell upon the character of our dear Redeemer and our intercessor. We should meditate upon the mission of him who came to save his people from their sins. As we thus contemplate heavenly themes, our faith and love will grow stronger, and our prayers will be more and more acceptable to God, because they will be more and more mixed with faith and love. They will be intelligent and fervent. They will be more constant confidence in Jesus, and a daily living experience in his power to save to the uttermost all that come unto God by him. As we meditate upon the perfections of the Savior, we shall desire to be wholly transformed and renewed in the image of his purity. There will be a hungering and a thirsting of soul to become like him whom we adore. The more our thoughts are upon Christ, the more we shall speak of him to others and represent him to the world. As we just saw in this passage, the infinite mercy and love of Jesus, the sacrifice made on our behalf, call for the most serious and solemn reflection. I truly believe it's by traveling this avenue that a person will discover the riches of obtaining a knowledge of God, and where a person will find the strength and desire to travel the other avenues leading to an even deeper understanding and knowledge of God. So then, my friends, I encourage every one of you who is searching for a knowledge of God to follow these five avenues with an open heart and an open mind. The promise of God in Jeremiah chapter 29 and verse 13 is, "And you shall seek me and find me when you shall search for me with all of your heart." Yes, friend, if you search for God with all of your heart, you will find him. He will speak to your conscience and lead you along the pathway of life. Just to recap now, these five avenues once again are as follows. 1. A study of nature, leading you to see the fingerprints of God in His creation. 2. A study of biblical history, especially focusing on the miracles of the Bible and leading you into an understanding of the awesome power of God. Another is a study of the prophetic events of the Bible, proving that no matter how bad things may look or get, that God is still in control of the universe. A study, so to speak, in the movement of God in the lives of real people as you meet them in your daily search, learning how God has worked in and impacted their own life. And finally, and most importantly, a study of the redemption story, proving God's great love for you was manifested in the sacrifice of Jesus on the cross of Calvary, for your sins and for mine. A few words of wisdom in regards to reading the Bible are found in Steps to Christ, page 62, which says, "There is but little benefit derived from a hasty reading of the Scriptures. One may read the whole Bible through and yet fail to see its beauty or comprehend its deep and hidden meaning. One passage studied until its significance is clear to the mind and its relation to the plan of salvation is evident is of more value than the perusal of many chapters with no definite purpose in view and no positive instruction gained. Keep your Bible with you. As you have opportunity, read it. Fix the texts in your memory. Even while you are walking the streets, you may read a passage and meditate upon it, thus fixing it in the mind. We cannot obtain wisdom without earnest attention and prayerful study. Some portions of Scripture are indeed too plain to be misunderstood, but there are others whose meaning does not lie on the surface to be seen at a glance. Scripture must be compared with Scripture. There must be careful research and prayerful reflection. And such study will be richly repaid, as the miner discovers veins of precious metal concealed beneath the surface of the earth. So will he who perseveringly searches the Word of God as for hid treasure. Find truths of great value, which are concealed from the view of the careless seeker. The words of inspiration pondered in the heart will be as streams flowing from the fountain of life." So you see, my friends, it's vitally important that we come to the Bible with the right intentions, asking God in prayer to reveal Himself to us as we study His holy word. I pray this program has helped to guide you in your thoughts and your plans to gain a deeper knowledge of God. In doing this, you will not only come to know Him personally, but you will also continue to grow in Him day by day. May God, according to His mercy and grace, grant you that which you need the most as you continue walking with Jesus.
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3: God rewards your quiet time with Him. The book of Matthew, chapter 6, verse 6, tells us, "But you, when you pray, go into your room, and when you have shut your door, pray to your Father who is in the secret place. And your Father who sees in secret will reward you openly." So, turn the cell phone off, the computer, the television, and every other distraction that needs to be turned off, and spend some one-on-one time with God. You still have an audience of one, and He knows your heart.
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Hello and welcome to 3ABN Worship Hour. My name is John Dinsey, and it's a joy and a privilege for me to be here with you during this hour where we will study God's Word together. This message can have several titles. The title that I have given it is The Agony of Jesus in Gethsemane. And it is a topic that perhaps not too many people look into, but we need to look into it to understand more about our Savior, Jesus Christ, and what he has done for us and continues to do for us. And I would like to invite you to gather your Bible, get it from somewhere, whether it is printed or digital form. Join in looking at the scriptures so that you can follow along. And I think you'll receive a greater blessing if you follow along in the reading. Before we begin, I'd like to invite you to join me in prayer. I will kneel and I ask you to pray for me and pray for all those that will be listening to this message from God's Word. Let us pray together. Our loving Heavenly Father, we come before you in Jesus' name. And we ask you, Lord, for a blessing for your children. I put myself in your hands, Lord, and I ask that you will speak to your children. Bless me with your Holy Spirit. We pray for your Holy Spirit to be upon all those listening to understand the message you have for them. And we ask you for a blessing upon all. In the name of our loving Savior, Jesus Christ. Amen. Amen. In the Bible, you will find the description of what happened to Jesus in the Garden of Gethsemane. In Matthew chapter 26 is where we will be concentrating the most. But we'll also look into Luke. Let's take the reading in Matthew chapter 26. You see, Jesus, when he was at the end of his ministry, he knew that his time was coming where he would be offered as a sacrifice for each and every one of us. And after the what we call the Last Supper, the Bible says that he went with his disciples to a place called Gethsemane, the Garden of Gethsemane, which, interestingly enough, means the oil press. The oil press. And you can look at this and say, it's interesting that it's called the oil press because, say, oil is like a symbol of the Holy Spirit as well. And in a sense, there the Holy Spirit was stepping back from Jesus unlike ever before. And it was a very difficult experience for Jesus. Let's go. Matthew chapter 26 and verse 36. We will look at what the Bible says. Now notice that in Matthew 26, verse 36, the wording gives us an understanding that something different was happening to Jesus unlike ever before. Notice the words. Then Jesus came with them to a place called Gethsemane and said to the disciples, "Sit here while I go and pray over there." And he took with him Peter and the two sons of Zebedee, and he began to be sorrowful and deeply distressed. Very interesting words concerning Jesus. Now notice that he left some of the disciples in one place and took three of the closest disciples with him a little further. And notice how the Bible says that he began to be sorrowful and deeply distressed. Now, I want to ask you to look at verse 38 for a moment. And this is what the Bible says. Then he said to them, "My soul is exceedingly sorrowful, even to death. Stay here and watch with me." Jesus said this to his three closest disciples, Peter, James, and John. But he went a little further even from them. But these three disciples, he asked them, "Stay here and watch with me." He asked them to pray with him. You see, here at Gethsemane, something was beginning to happen to Jesus. The moment was coming. The moment had arrived when he had to make a decision.
Will he give his life for the human race? Will he give his life for you and for me and die for us? But this means more than the surface reading. See, we have to ask ourselves, what is happening here? Why is Jesus so exceedingly sorrowful, even to death? The Bible says that he's a man of sorrows and acquainted with grief. But here he says, even to death. So if you have ever experienced sorrow, Jesus identifies with you. Jesus knows what sorrow is. So he will be by your side during your time of sorrow. But let's look back at Jesus. Why is he so sorrowful? Let's go to Daniel chapter 9 and look at a scripture that is part of a prophecy concerning the people of Israel. But in this prophecy, it not only speaks of the people of Israel, but of the whole human race. I'm just going to read verse 24. Because in verse 24, it speaks of what was happening to Jesus. It says, 70 weeks are determined for your people and for your holy city to finish transgression, to make an end of sins, and to make reconciliation for iniquity, and to bring in everlasting righteousness, to seal up the vision and prophecy, and to anoint the most holy. We do not have time during this hour to go through all these aspects of Daniel chapter 9, verse 24, because we have to concentrate on what happened to Jesus at Gethsemane. But just for giving you something to work on, 70 weeks is a day for a year. 70 times 7 is 490. So the people of Israel had 490 years to really say, you know, we were interested in the world, we were interested in paganism, we were interested in doing our own way. Let's give all these things up and give ourselves to the Lord completely. The Lord gave them opportunity to repent and sent them Jesus so that they could have a living testimony. Jesus himself came to them to talk to them about the way of righteousness and the way of holiness. 490 years. So when Jesus appears upon the scene, you see, there is already most of the time left. They were in the last 7 years when Jesus begins to preach. They were in the last 7 years of these 490 years to repent. And what did John the Baptist begin to preach? Repent, for the kingdom of heaven is at hand. What did Jesus and his disciples begin to preach? Repent, for the kingdom of heaven is at hand. But here in this scripture, it says to make an end of sins, to bring in everlasting righteousness, and to make reconciliation for iniquity. This is talking about Jesus dying for us and to make the reconciliation for the sins of the world. It's talking about Jesus dying for us. Remember that in order for you to be able to make atonement for sin in the sanctuary system, the desert sanctuary system, the tabernacle services, identify that you had to offer a lamb spotless, without blemish, without spot. So Jesus had to live a perfect life to be without blemish or spot or any type of sin upon him. He had to live a perfect life. And so the time had come. He had lived that life. He had been tempted beyond our understanding. So now he's at the end of his ministry, and he was the perfect offering for sin. But now, you must remember that before the lamb dies, sin had to be transferred to the lamb. So Jesus had to take upon him the sins of the world, and they were heavy.
Because we're talking about the sins from the very first sins in the Garden of Eden, all the way to the end of the world, because God so loved the world. You see, so Jesus had to die for the sins of the whole world, every human being, and take the sins of every human being upon him in order for every human being to be able to have an opportunity for salvation. And this was the place, Gethsemane, where Jesus would have to make a decision and began to take the sins of the world upon him. So why is he so sorrowful? You see, if he chooses to take the sins of the world upon him, something horrible has to happen. What is that something horrible? You see, Jesus has to experience the suffering that the sinner has to suffer that does not repent. That the Father, the Holy Spirit, separates from the sinner, no longer pleads with the sinner, and the sinner has to experience the full weight of the guilt of transgression, the guilt of sin, the guilt of iniquity. He has to face that guilt, which is crushing of itself. And God in his mercy, does not allow us during this time that we are living in to experience the full weight of guilt. Or you may experience sorrow for the things you have done. You may experience godly sorrow that leads to repentance and a decision to separate yourself from evil. But the sorrow and the guilt of the weight of guilt in consideration of the great sacrifice that has been made for your salvation, God has not given that weight to anyone. This will happen at the judgment time, at the end of 1,000 years, when God says that people have to pay for their sins. Registered there in Revelation chapter 20, called the second death. So no one has really experienced the full weight of guilt. Jesus in the Garden of Gethsemane had to experience that. And when that happens, the Father has to separate from the Son and take a different attitude towards the Son because he has the guilt of the world. You see, upon Jesus, divine justice must be executed. And that's why there's this scripture in the Old Testament that says, "O sword, awake against thy shepherd." So the Father has to give complete satisfaction to the punishment that the sinner deserves upon his Son, Jesus Christ. And so this experience of the Father separating from the Son was bringing upon Jesus exceedingly great sorrow that he says is unto death. He was beginning to feel that. But I tell you that before he takes that upon, before he got to that point, he had to live a perfect life. This is why I'm reading Hebrews chapter 4, beginning in verse 14. "Seeing then that we have a great high priest that is passed into the heavens, Jesus the Son of God, let us hold fast our profession. For we have not an high priest which cannot be touched with the feeling of our infirmities, but was in all points tempted like as we are, yet without sin." Praise God. Tempted in all points, like we are, yet without sin. And notice verse 3. "Let us therefore come boldly," that is with confidence, "unto the throne of grace, that we may obtain mercy and find grace to help in time of need." Yes, Jesus has experienced the weight of the sins of the world. But hold on. Jesus experienced the weight of your sins upon him. All the guilt, all the shame, all the wickedness you have done, you have thought of, you have said upon Jesus. And he was also tempted to sin, but resisted and lived a perfect life, thereby
qualified to die for us, to make a reconciliation for our sins. And this is why I tell you, this is your opportunity to have your sins forgiven so that you can be one with God, pure and holy and undefiled, because all the purity of Christ is given to you. Praise the Lord. This is the plan of salvation. This is the plan of escape from the penalty of sin. Jesus paid the price. You do not have to pay the price. We should be forever grateful for what Jesus has done for us. Tempted in all points like as we are, yet without sin. Now remember, Romans chapter 6, verse 23. What does it say? For the wages of sin is death, but the gift of God is eternal life through his Son, Jesus Christ. So Jesus must experience the wages of sin, the guilt of sin, and all that crushing weight of every human being. And so I tell you, Jesus, the perfect sacrifice. Let's go quickly to the book of Isaiah, chapter 53. And we are going to read just one verse there. Isaiah 53, verse 6. True scripture, it says, all we like sheep have gone astray. We have turned everyone to his own way, and the Lord, Jehovah, has laid on him the iniquity of us all. Yes, that is Jesus. The Lord, the Father, laid on Jesus the iniquity of every one of us, the crushing weight of the sins of the world. Now let me ask you, what would you do if you were the devil? Be glad that you're not. But what would you do if you were the devil and you knew that the person, the Son of God, had come upon the earth and that he was going to take the sins of the world upon him? What would you do knowing that? Wouldn't you make it as hard, as difficult as possible, knowing that if Jesus was successful, if Jesus was victorious, you would have to die? That is right. If Jesus was victorious, if Jesus took the sins of the world upon him, if Jesus had chosen to go all the way to the cross and die for us, your kingdom would be over. Wouldn't you make it as hard as possible? Wouldn't you try to stop Jesus from taking the sins of the world? Because if he takes the sins of the world and dies, you're done. Your fate is sealed. You would have to die. You see, Satan tried to make God appear as unfair, unjust, to require human beings to keep the law. Oh, that is unfair. Sinful people that have wickedness upon them, people that have inherited a weakened human nature. You're expecting too much from these people, Lord. But the Bible says that all things are possible with God. Jesus says, without me, you can do nothing. So with Jesus, all things are possible. He is able to make us, the Bible says, more than conquerors. So Satan must be shown as the liar that he is. But let's go back. And remember that Paul himself said in Philippians 4:13, I can do all things through Christ who strengthens me. So let's go back to Jesus. Jesus is there at the Garden of Gethsemane. And I tell you that the devil was there at the Garden of Gethsemane, pressuring him, tempting him. Walk away, Jesus. You don't have to do this. Walk away. You don't have to take the sins of the world. Just go back home to heaven. These people don't deserve for you to die for them. I don't know what he said. I'm using my imagination. But I'm sure he made it as hard as possible for Jesus, trying to work in the minds of people, tempting people to fall into sin so that that weight of sin would appear so heavy that Jesus would say, this is too much for me, and will walk away. So now the pressure is coming upon Jesus. He knows that if he
takes the sins of the world upon him, the separation must occur from the Father. And it was ever the delight, the joy of Jesus to walk with the Father, to be with the Father, to speak to the Holy God. Jesus himself being God, but I'm talking to you now as a human being. He has to face temptations like you and me. He could not, in all that time he was tempted, he could not use his own divine power to fight the temptation. He must face temptations like you and me. See, he was tempted in all points like as we are, yet without sin. So as a human being, he had to face temptation that way. Why? Because if he would use his divine power to have victory over temptation, the devil could say, oh, hold on there. Human beings do not have divine power of their own, and you used it. It's unfair. It's unfair. This contest, this war is unfair. So God had to do things by the letter, let's say. Follow things exactly as they should be. Not expect from Christ anything that he did not expect from every human being. You see, Christ had to face temptation like you and me, needing help from heaven to fight temptation, to face life. Oh, he could use it if he wanted to. And that's why the devil came to Jesus. And he said the words, if you are the Son of God, turn these stones into bread. You see, Jesus had the power. He could of his own turn the stones into bread. But if he chose to do that, then to satisfy his own hunger, the devil could say, aha, you used your own divine power to turn the stones into bread. You did not call upon heaven to do it for you. Unfair. Human beings don't have that power. I have won. So in all those temptations, I don't know how many they were. Hundreds. How many times have you been tempted? Hundreds, thousands of temptations. Jesus said no. Jesus said it is written. Jesus was victorious. And the devil knew it. And now his last opportunities were here. So he's making this as hard as possible for Jesus. And so, I encourage you to consider that the sacrifice that Jesus made for us, made for you, is a sacrifice beyond our comprehension. Look at Luke chapter 19, verse 10. For the Son of Man has come to seek and to save that which was lost. In order for Jesus to be able to save the lost, he must take the sins of the lost upon himself. He must. And there, at Gethsemane, this was beginning to happen. And this is why Jesus was exceedingly sorrowful, even to death. I like to read to you from one of my favorite books. It is called The Desire of Ages. It explains this in a better way than I could, and I like to read that to you. It says, as Christ felt his unity with the Father broken up, he feared that in his human nature he would be unable to endure the coming conflict with the powers of darkness. In the wilderness of temptation, the destiny of the human race had been at stake. Christ was then conqueror. Now the tempter had come for the last fearful struggle. Everything was at stake with him. If he failed here, his hope of mastery was lost. The kingdoms of the world would finally become Christ's. He himself would be overthrown and cast out. But if Christ could be overcome, the earth would become Satan's kingdom. Notice, if Christ would be overcome, the earth would become Satan's kingdom, and the human race would be forever in his power. With the issues of the conflict before him,
Christ's soul was filled with dread of separation from God. Satan told him that if he became the surety for a sinful world, the separation would be eternal. He would be identified with Satan's kingdom and would never more be one with God. So this separation of the Father from the Son was a painful, painful thing. So let's go back to Matthew chapter 26. Matthew chapter 26, and let's pick up the reading again. I'm going to read verse 37 and 38 again. It says, "And he took with him Peter and the two sons of Zebedee, and he began to be sorrowful and deeply distressed. Then he said to them, 'My soul is exceedingly sorrowful, even to death. Stay here and watch with me.'" And verse 39 says, "He went a little farther and fell on his face and prayed, saying, 'Oh, my Father, if it is possible, let this cup pass from me.' Now notice, 'Nevertheless, not as I will, but as you will.'" Wow, what a prayer. Jesus was suffering intensely. And he says, "Father, if it be possible," in other words, if there's any other way to save the human beings, to save every one of these, our children, "let this cup pass from me. If there's any other way." But then he says, "Nevertheless, not as I will, but as thou wilt." In other words, Jesus was willing to submit to the Father. If this is the only way, not as I will. He wanted to escape that separation, that crushing weight of sin. He was praying in agony, in tears, crying, weeping. "If there's any other way, let this cup pass from me. But nevertheless, not as I will, but as thou wilt." Complete submission. Try to enter into the sufferings of Christ to understand what's at stake here. Because the destiny of the world

to him because he did take the sins of the world upon him. It says, for he, that's the Father, made him, that's Jesus, who knew no sin, to be sin for us. Why? That we might become the righteousness of God in him. So Jesus, by taking the sins of the world, became sin. And what is sin? Something so horrible that the Father could not dwell with sin. Sin and holiness cannot dwell together. And that's why this separation must take place. Painful for Christ, because we do not understand that communion, that holiness, that connection that he had with the Father, that we too may have if we do what Jesus did, be in communion with the Father. That's why you see Jesus rise, the Bible says, and he rose up a great while before day and went to a place apart to pray. And sometimes it says that he went to a place apart and during the night prayed, asking for strength, asking for all that he needed to face the trials and to minister to the people. And he was in communion with the Father, walking always. Remember that the Bible says, and Enoch walked with God, and he was not, for God took him. Jesus walked with God. He was in communion with the Father all the time, praying and having this connection with the Father that we may have. If we do what Jesus did, be in prayer. And you know, you're not able to be on your knees all the time. You can keep a song in your heart as you're walking from one place to another. You can sing a hymn. You can be in prayer, speaking with the Father. Thank you, Lord. I am glad that you are with me today. Thank you, Lord, for what you have done for me. Speak to the Lord. He wants to hear from you. Now notice that he went a little farther and he prayed. Now let's go to Matthew chapter 26, verse 40. Then he came to the disciples. Remember, he told them to watch and pray. Then he came to the disciples and found them sleeping. What? How can this be? He asked them to pray. And notice, and he said to Peter, what? We have this one word, what? But how did Jesus express himself? It must have been an exclamation of utter surprise and shock and sorrow. What? Could you not watch with me 1 hour? Remember, Jesus was in agony. Jesus was exceedingly sorrowful. He was desperate for companionship in prayer. He was desperate for sympathy. And he would have been encouraged to see the disciples there praying, oh Lord, be with our Savior. Be with Jesus. Strengthen him. Be with him. He is sorrowful. Take this sorrow from him. If they would have been praying, Jesus would have been encouraged. You see, Jesus said to Peter, could you not watch with me 1 hour? Why did Jesus single out Peter? Because Jesus, after having the Last Supper, as they were on the way to Gethsemane, said to the disciples, I am going to Jerusalem, and I will be crucified. And after 3 days, I will raise up again. I will come back again. And Jesus heard from Peter. Peter said, Lord, I am willing to be with you even to death. And the Bible says, so said all the other disciples. But here, you see Jesus exclaiming shock that they did not even spend 1 hour in prayer. All the disciples said this. You can read this in Matthew 26, verses 30 through 35. But let's go back to the Garden of Gethsemane and read now verse 41. Jesus said to the disciples, watch and pray lest you enter into temptation. The spirit indeed is willing, but the flesh is weak. Now, brothers and sisters, friends, it is good to pray. Yes, pray whenever you can.

and pray when temptations come. But Jesus was telling them something that they needed to understand. Watch and pray, lest you enter into temptation. It is good to pray when the temptation comes, but it is even better to pray before the temptations come. And this is what Jesus was telling them. The disciples were going to be tempted. Watch and pray, lest you enter into temptation. So, if you do not have a prayer life that prepares you for what you're going to face during the day, start today. Start today because you will be better prepared the challenges of life and the temptations that will come your way in different directions and in different forms, because the devil knows how to tailor these temptations. He knows how to push buttons and triggers because he studies you. He sees what you do, sees what you like, and throws out these, let's call them little candies and little things to draw you to him so that you can fall into temptation. But if you're watching and praying, you will be better able to see these little things that the devil is doing. Because, you see, the devil doesn't want you to just fall into little sins. He wants you to fall into the bigger sins and to the sins that destroy your life, your reputation, your name. And to put such shame upon you that you don't even want to face people. The devil is a liar, a thief, and a murderer. So be like Jesus. Watch and pray. We all need this. We all need it. Notice what he says. The spirit indeed is willing, but the flesh is weak. They had a desire to pray with Jesus. They were surprised that he was so sorrowful. They were shocked to hear him express even to death. He was so sorrowful even to death. They were shocked. And they were wanting to pray, but they fell asleep. And I say to you, these disciples represent a sleeping church. That's right. A sleeping church. They represent a sleeping church that in the hour of the greatest need, instead of being watchful and praying and following the Lord, they're spiritually asleep. The conditions of the world demand that God's people be awake during this time, because there's so much that can be done to be a light to the world, to be a light to those around you. People are suffering, people are afraid, and they need to see people full of faith, full of trust in God. So they represent the sleeping church. It is good to pray, but pray before temptations come. Let's go to Matthew 26, verse 42. Again, a second time, he went away and prayed, saying, "Oh, my Father, if this cup cannot pass away from me, unless I drink it, your will be done." Wow. You know, a second time, Jesus is praying the same thing. Why is Jesus praying a second time this same thing? Because of the weight that he felt and the separation he was feeling. To consider dying for us, his mind was not on, "Oh, in 3 days, I will rise again." No, it's the separation from the Father, the crushing weight of sin that brought this cup, and as it were, he was fearful. He was fearful of the separation. We do not understand the sufferings of Christ. There have been movies that they portray the life of Christ, and they focus on the physical suffering of Christ, and they show him being whipped. You know, the time when Jesus was scourged, they used to put these little bones or pieces of metal on these whips so that when the person is struck with the whip,
it would be buried into the flesh and pull flesh out. So after the whipping, there would be a back full of cuts and bleeding. And the Romans had, I'm going to say, perfected or were experts at whipping people to such a degree that they do not want to go through that whipping again. It was so horrible. But I want to tell you something about the whipping of Christ, the way he was scourged with those whips. You see, remember, the devil wanted to make it as hard as possible for Jesus. There he is, the divine creator, the one that created the world, the one that formed man and breathed into his nostrils the breath of life, now being whipped by these human beings, the very ones he had come to save. And they're whipping him. But remember, the devil wanted to make it as horrible as possible, as difficult as possible. So every whip was a moment of suffering that would turn, that will work in the mind of Jesus. Walk away now. Walk away now. You don't have to go through this. The first one was, you know, there are 39 more coming. They were supposed to whip them 39. You know there are more coming. You can stop this right now. At any moment, Jesus could have said, that's enough. But he went through every single one of those. And I tell you, the devil wanted to make it as hard as possible, working upon his mind. And those, that Roman that was whipping him, it was with satanic fury that whip came along. He was whipping him with such strength as if to pierce his body. Jesus suffered physically, but the internal suffering of Christ is beyond our understanding. And that's why these movies, they cannot show that. They can't. How can you enter into the mind of the suffering one and show that? This is why the words of Christ are very important. My soul is exceedingly sorrowful, even unto death. So he prayed again the second time. And he went again to the disciples. And verse 43 of Matthew 26 says that Jesus again went to the disciples. And after he had told them the first time, watch and pray lest you enter into temptation. What does verse 43 say? It says, and he came and found them asleep again, for their eyes were heavy. Even after the first exhortation, even after the first pleading of Christ, they were asleep still. And I tell you, brothers and sisters, we need to understand the sufferings of Christ. Look into it, because he did it for you. He did it for me. And I want to encourage you to continue studying this topic even beyond the time we are spending together. Notice what happened to Jesus. Verse 44. So he left them and went away again and prayed the third time, saying the same words. And now I want to turn to Luke chapter 22. And I'm going to read verse 43. And verse 44. Luke 22, verse 43 and 44. Please listen to these words. It says, then an angel appeared to him from heaven, strengthening him. Why did this angel come? All heaven was watching Jesus suffering there. The disciples would have loved to take away his suffering. But you see, human nature was at the point of passing out. He was at the point of physically, mentally wiped out. And he was physically unable at this point to continue. And this is why an angel came to strengthen him physically and encouraged him to continue facing the trial before him.
An angel came to strengthen him. And in the same way that an angel came to strengthen Christ, when you are facing your difficulties, your trials, God will send an angel to strengthen you. This was there, it's there for you and for me to understand that God sends his angels to be with his children and to strengthen us when we need it most. Notice verse 44. It says, and being in an agony, he prayed more earnestly. Notice, then his sweat became like great drops of blood falling down to the ground. What is happening here? Jesus is in such agony. And you know, this word agony, I have only found one place in the New Testament where it is found. And the Greek word is talking about an internal struggle, an agony, a mental anguish, such as one having to make a decision where life and death. And Jesus was facing an agony. Scientists have looked into this, and they say it is a rare condition that people sweat drops of blood. And I tell you, I remember preaching this one time in a church, and afterwards somebody came, you know, Napoleon Bonaparte, he sweat drops of blood one time in a battle that he was facing. And I appreciate this guy telling me that. So that way you understand, other people may have experienced something like this. But please understand, Napoleon Bonaparte did not have the sins of the world upon him. The stakes were so different. Jesus Christ is having the Holy Spirit separating from him. There, you cannot compare this to any human being that has sweat drops of blood. Jesus was suffering, I'm going to call it superhuman agony, anguish, such as no one has ever faced. Why? Because we know that the devil was trying to make it as hard as possible, and no one has endured such agony. Now notice what he said. And he said what he said the other times after praying this third time. Oh, my Father, if this cup cannot pass away from me unless I drink it, your will be done. Oh, praise the Lord. Praise the Lord that he said that. And praise the Lord that he was willing to do that. He was willing to pay the cost, whatever the cost, to die for us. Why? Here you see love displayed beyond our understanding. But stop and consider. Jesus could have walked away. Jesus there in the Garden of Gethsemane, there he could have got up from that ground. Remember, he was prostrate on the ground praying in agony. He could have got up from the ground and said, wiped a bloody sweat from his forehead and said, you know, this is enough. I'm not going through with this. He could have wiped that bloody sweat and said, let the humans suffer the consequences of their sins. They are only getting what they deserve. He could have done that. He could have said, this is enough. I'm not doing this. He could have walked away. But Jesus did not walk away. Why? My friend, because he loves you. He did not walk away from you because he knew that the sins, if you would keep them, it would be the end for you. You would have to pay for your sins and die for your sins. But the Bible says that God so loved the world that he gave his only begotten son. And I tell you, we do not understand such love. I'm reading again to you from Desire of Ages 693. I gave you an earlier reading from Desire of Ages, and I forgot to mention the page. That's Desire of Ages 686. I encourage you to read the chapter 74
on Garden of Gethsemane and what Jesus went through. Desire of Ages, page 693 now, says this that I want to share with you. It has blessed me, and I hope it blesses you. It says, but God suffered with his son. Angels beheld the Savior's agony. They saw their Lord enclosed by legions of satanic forces. His nature weighed down with a shuddering, mysterious dread. There was silence in heaven. No harp was touched. Could mortals have viewed the amazement of the angelic host as in silent grief they watched the Father separating his beams of light, love, and glory from his beloved Son? They would better understand how offensive in his sight is sin. So here we have a suffering that is beyond our human understanding. And notice that it says, the Father suffered with the Son. That's what it says in 2 Corinthians chapter 5. It says that God, the Father, was reconciling the world unto himself with the Son. Praise the Lord. All heaven is interested in your salvation. The angels work tirelessly to help you. All heaven is interested in your salvation. I hope you repent and give yourself to the Lord. Hebrews chapter 12, verse 1 and 2. Why did Jesus not wipe the sweat from his forehead? Why did he not return to heaven and say, let the humans, let Paul, Peter, Mary, Joe, Sandra, whatever your name is, Celestine, Phyllis. Why did he not let all those people? Why didn't he not let John Dinsey suffer what he deserved for his sins? Why did Jesus die for you and for me? Whatever your name is. Because of his great love for us. Notice what it says in Hebrews chapter 12, verse 1 and 2. Therefore we also, since we are surrounded by so great a cloud of witnesses, let us lay aside every weight and the sin which so easily ensnares us. And let us run with patience, with endurance, it says in this version, the race that is set before us. How? Looking unto Jesus, the author and finisher of our faith. Notice, who for the joy that was set before him endured the cross, despising the shame, and has sat down at the right hand of the throne of God. Who for the joy that was set before him endured the cross? At Gethsemane, Jesus foresaw the joy. What joy? That you would accept salvation because of his sacrifice. That's the only joy. That's the only joy Jesus saw ahead of him. That all human beings would have the opportunity to accept the sacrifice, accept forgiveness for their sins, and accept eternal life through Jesus Christ. That's the joy. Would you let Jesus have the joy now and repent of your sins, give yourself to him, and accept his sacrifice so that you can have eternal life? Jesus at the Garden of Gethsemane chose to go all the way, whatever the cost. Whatever the cost. He could not use his divine power to look even ahead and see himself coming out of the tomb. It was by faith in the promises of the Father. You're going to come up in 3 days. And Jesus said, I lay down my life and I take it up again. And I know I'm saying some things that some people say, boy, how can that be? These are all in the scriptures. Luke chapter 12. Verse 45, I read to you. He came to his disciples and said to them, after making his decision, now he was at peace. The agony did not stop, but Jesus was at peace because he made his decision. The agony was still there. The storm continued.
And he was still the object of the fury of the devil. And now they knew he's going all the way. He's going to the cross. They still tried to deter him. And that's why you see Jesus being smacked in the face, pulling hair from his beard. You can read these things in the scriptures. That's why you see him being whipped. That's why you see him, you read of him being mocked. The devil was trying until the very last moment. So that Jesus would say, no, wait, that's enough. That's enough. I'm not doing this. But Jesus was victorious. And that, those words, it is finished. Into thy hand I commend my spirit, was a declaration of victory for you and for me. But let's go back to the Garden of Gethsemane. Notice in verse 45, then he came to his disciples and said to them, are you still sleeping and resting? Behold, the hour is at hand, and the Son of Man is being betrayed into the hands of sinners. Rise, let us be going. See, my betrayer is at hand. My betrayer is at hand. Judas, one of the 12 of his own disciples, that was painful, painful to Jesus, that one of his own would betray him. He knew, and he appealed to Judas to repent. The devil would work in different ways to accomplish his purposes. And notice what it says in John chapter 10. John chapter 10, verse 10. The thief does not come except to steal and to kill and to destroy. I have come that they may have life and that they may have it more abundantly. Jesus went from one trial to another, and he was condemned to die on the cross. And I read to you the words of that famous song, Via Dolorosa. Some of the words. Down the Via Dolorosa in Jerusalem that day, the soldiers tried to clear the narrow streets, but the crowd pressed in to see the man condemned to die on Calvary. He was bleeding from a beating. There were stripes upon his back, and he wore a crown of thorns upon his head, and he bore with every step the scorn for those who cried out for his death. Down the Via Dolorosa, like a lamb, came the Messiah. Down the Via Dolorosa, called the way of suffering. Like a lamb came the Messiah, Christ the King. But he chose to walk that road out of his love for you and for me. Down the Via Dolorosa, all the way to Calvary. Jesus died for you. Every step was painful, but he took it so that you could be saved. 1 Peter chapter 1, verse 18 and 19. Knowing that you were not redeemed with corruptible things like silver or gold from your aimless conduct received by tradition from your fathers, but with the precious blood of Christ, as of a lamb without blemish and without spot. I encourage you to accept the sacrifice of Jesus. He took all your sins upon the cross and died for them. And now you have the opportunity for salvation. He died for you and died for me. I accept him, and I hope you do as well. And if you do, you will begin to have peace and joy and the blessed hope of salvation throughout eternity. God bless you.

0: Hello, I'm Ian Vandervalk, and I have a question for you. 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

0: That was John Lomakang from his CD, Surrender and Turn Your Eyes Upon Jesus. A good place for our eyes to be anyway, right? Three Bridges before that, Wounded in the House. We also heard from the Heritage Singers, You Saved Me. A song by Sandra Enterman is coming up in mere moments. Stay right here on Musical Meditations. Now, though, here's a text from Jeremiah. This is from chapter 17. I, the Lord, search the mind and try the heart, to give to every man according to his ways, according to the fruit of his doings. So God watches us. He knows what we're doing. Jeremiah 17:10. I know sometimes we kind of wish that didn't happen, right? I mean, sometimes it's good and sometimes it isn't when we want to get away with things. Do we ever try to get away with things? Well, we can't. I know it's human nature to try, but we can't because it says right here, God watches and he tries the heart. He searches the mind and tries the heart. That's what he does for us. Jeremiah 17:10 again. Stay right here. This is Musical Meditations from Three Angels Broadcasting Network, and we shall return.
1: This is Janice Brown with a ray of sunshine for the mind, soul, and spirit. Chipped, battered, and broken. Once I was invited to speak at a college, and the theme I was given was, If Teacups Could Talk. I asked my husband for his thoughts. He told me that though teacups are beautiful, light, and fragile, they can hold very hot water. We are also like teacups. We are fragile, but sometimes have to handle very hot situations. It is during those times that we can trust God for the strength that He promises us in Isaiah 43, verse 2. When you pass through the waters, I will be with you. And when you pass through the rivers, they will not sweep over you. When you walk through the fire, you will not be burned. The flames will not set you ablaze. God keeps His promises. Sometimes hot situations make us fearful and worried. We become weak and feel that we will not make it. My thoughts were drawn to my beautiful Ethiopian dishes we had shipped back with us. Although most of the dishes arrived unbroken, a few were chipped, cracked, or broken. While I was grateful for those that arrived undamaged, all I could think about was the damaged ones and how to get them replaced. It didn't make sense to have replacements shipped to us because who could guarantee that they would not be damaged? My husband had the solution. He said, The ones that are broken, I can glue them together and you will never be able to tell that they were broken. The ones that are chipped can still be used. The brokenness and the chips show that the dishes have been through something. Wow! Sometimes we are broken, battered, and chipped. We've been through something. You might be experiencing a broken heart or a chipped spirit right now. The Master Potter can put you back together again. Isaiah 64, verse 8 reads, But now, O Lord, Thou art our Father. We are the clay, and Thou our Potter, and we all are the work of Thy hand. His hand makes our brokenness perfect. Father, we feel battered, chipped, and sometimes even broken. We ask You to put us back together again as only You can. In the name of Jesus, Amen.
0: This is Musical Meditations. Do you want to play the Bible quiz? Okay, give it a few minutes. Right after this song by Sandra Enterman, I'll ask the Bible quiz question. Okay, that's coming up in just a few minutes. Right now, though, let me give you a couple of telephone numbers, 800-752-3226 or 618-627-4651. Those numbers will get you in touch with a 3ABN prayer partner when you need it.

Okay, time for the Musical Meditations Bible Quiz. Are you ready? Here is the question. Satan had another name when he was in heaven. What was it? Satan had another name while he was in heaven. What was that name? That's the Bible Quiz question. You have two songs in which to find the answer.

0: That was Charles Dickerson, If I Can Help Somebody. My Gift Is My Heart is the name of the CD that comes from. Call to Praise before that, Canon and D. And from Sandra Entenmann, Breath of Heaven. All right, I asked this question a few minutes ago in the Musical Meditations Bible Quiz. I hope you have the answer. Maybe you had to look it up. Maybe you already knew it. But in any case, I hope you got it right. Here's the question. Satan had another name in heaven. What was that name? It was Lucifer. In Isaiah 14:12, it mentions him by name, and Jesus referenced the same event in Luke 10:18 when he called him Satan, and so that way we know Satan and Lucifer are the same people. So, did you get it right? I truly hope that you did. My name is Jay Christian. You are listening to Musical Meditations from Three Angels Broadcasting Network. I am totally thrilled that you are here. Hope you're having a good day today and enjoying the program. Stay with us. We'll be right back.
1: Hello, friends. I'm Pastor Bradley Booth, the author of 101 Reasons to Go to Heaven. And here's reason number 37. No more gossiping. What's worse than a gossip? Not much. Fire and swords are slow engines of destruction compared to the tongue of a gossip, said Richard Steele. James chapter 3, verse 6 says, the tongue is a fire, a world of iniquity. And Solomon reminds us that a perverse person stirs up conflict. A gossip separates close friends. Many years ago, a man went to his priest to confess his distasteful habit of gossiping. I have sinned by spreading horrible rumors about my neighbor, he confessed. What can I do to fix the wrongs I've done? After some thought, the priest gave the man a sack of goose down feathers. Leave a feather on each doorstep in town and then return to the church for more instructions, the priest said. The man did as he was told, but upon arriving back at the church, he was told by the priest to go through the town again and collect each feather. That's impossible, said the man. The wind will have blown the feathers everywhere. I'll never get them all back. Exactly, replied the priest. And so it is with your words. When you spread rumors about your neighbors, you can never undo the harm you've done. Gossip is a poison, able to maim and destroy the reputation of its victims. It's a product of living in a sinful world and something we could all do without. In the earth made new, there will be no gossips, no vicious stories to ruin the lives of teachers or pastors or honest public officials. We will not have to worry that a friend will betray our trust by spreading rumors to help themselves get ahead. Heaven will be a place where we'll be safe from Satan himself, the father of lies. And that's a very good reason to go to heaven.
2: Hey, Mom, did you know in my lifetime so far you've made me over 11,000 delicious meals?
3: That's a lot, isn't it? Let's see, Charles.

0: started vacuuming the kitchen floor when you were...
1: 8.
0: Okay, so that means you vacuumed it over 1,700 times.
1: Wow, that is a lot of time behind a vacuum cleaner.
0: That's for sure.
1: Mom, do you ever get tired of making me meals day after day?
0: Well, I have to admit that sometimes when I'm frazzled, I would just as soon give you a pill to keep you nourished.
1: That won't taste as good, though.
0: Well, I know that, and I think that's how God made it. You really like eating the good food.
1: That's for sure.
0: And I get a good feeling from knowing that I've taken the time to plan and prepare tasty, nutritious meals for my family.
1: It must be the feeling I get when I finish the entryway and every speck of dirt is gone.
2: You know, we owe Jesus a great big thank you. We owe him a debt of gratitude. In Romans 5, it says, "And as one man's trespass led to condemnation for all men," that was a reference to Adam. So one man's act of righteousness, that was Jesus, leads to acquittal and life for all men. That's you and me. Romans 5:18. Thank you, Jesus.

Belford Hernandez has a CD called Without Words, and that's because it's an instrumental CD, and this is a song from that. This is called Trust His Heart on Musical Meditations.

0: This is 3ABN Radio from Three Angels Broadcasting Network, and we just heard Belford Hernandez Without Words. The name of the CD, the name of the song was Trust His Heart, and we can do that. We can trust the heart of Jesus and God's heart, which basically is the same, you know, the Trinity, the Father, the Son, the Holy Spirit. So trusting the heart of Jesus is trusting the heart of God and trusting the heart of the Holy Spirit. So we can trust His heart, their hearts, or whatever. Anyway, Belford Hernandez. Before that, Linda Warren to Pass This Test. And we also heard from Jack Day, Heart Strings. Coming up next is a song by Trent DeLong. It's called When I Survey the Wondrous Cross. A good song from his CD, Great is the Lord. And that's next.
1: I saw the light. Lightning flashed across the fields, followed by booming thunder. Here we go again, I cried as electric power to our old farmhouse went dead, plunging us into a pitch-black background. As a youth, I often held my breath in the eerie darkness as I listened for sounds of Mama fumbling around to light an oil lamp. When she set the shining light on a high stand, rays of light would penetrate the darkness, bringing great relief to my troubled imagination. The lamp from the stand cast a shadowy glow into the next room, providing me just enough security to tag along with Mama as she went throughout the house lighting the rest of the lamps. No one, when he has lit a lamp, puts it in a secret place or under a basket, but on a lampstand, that those who come in may see the light. Luke 11:33. The Bible declares in Psalms 119:130 that the entrance of God's Word brings light, understanding for the simple. When Christ lit the light of the gospel, he put it on a lampstand for all to see. He delivers from darkness. But will all receive his light?

lamp of the judgment. If we have good spiritual eyes, minds that will allow the entrance of God's word, our whole spiritual being will be filled with the light of God. He gives us understanding and the ability to discern between good and evil. The Bible clearly teaches we become what we behold. If we concentrate on the carnal world, we can count on bad spiritual eyesight and minds overshadowed by spiritual darkness. In sharp contrast, if we focus our eyes on God's word, meditating on the character of Christ and the plan of our loving Heavenly Father has for our lives, God will fill our minds with His light of spiritual understanding. Your word is a lamp to my feet and a light to my path. Psalms 119:105. Aren't you glad that we have God's word as our guide? Let the light in. If you follow it, you can be sure that He will show you the path of life and you will find joy in His presence forevermore. Thank you, Jesus, for lighting my lamp. Thank you for delivering me from darkness. I saw the light, and it was good.

0: I am his, he is mine, Rick Webb. John Tesh before that, and peace be with you. This is Musical Meditations, and you know I love to work in those Bible texts when I have time. I have time, so here we go. Isaiah 12:2. Behold, God is my salvation. I will trust and not be afraid. For the Lord Jehovah is my strength and my song. He has become my salvation. Good text, huh? Isaiah 12:2, and I encourage you to read it for yourself. If you want to get some more information about Musical Meditations or 3ABN, a couple of telephone numbers, 800-752-3226 or 618-627-4651. You can talk to prayer partners at that number, too, by the way. I'm Jay Christian. Catch you later.
1: Do you need propping up? I know I do. And every time I'm asked to pray, I think of an old pastor who always prayed, and Lord, prop us up on our leaning side. After hearing him pray that prayer many times, I finally asked him why he prayed that prayer so passionately. He answered, "Well, sir, you see, it's like this. I've got an old barn out back that's been there a long time. It's withstood a lot of weather, and it's gone through a lot of storms over a lot of years. It's still standing. But one day, a ways back, I noticed it was leaning to one side a bit, so I went and got some pine poles and propped it up on its leaning side so it wouldn't fall. Then I got to thinking about that and how much I was like that old barn. I've been around a long time. I've withstood a lot of life's storms, and I've withstood a lot of bad weather in my life. I've withstood a lot of hard times, and I'm still standing too. But I find myself leaning to one side from time to time, so I like to ask the Lord to prop us up on our leaning side, because I figure a lot of us get to leaning at times. Sometimes we get to leaning toward anger, leaning toward bitterness, leaning toward hatred, leaning toward cussing, leaning toward a lot of things that we shouldn't. So we need to pray, Lord, prop us up on our leaning side so we'll stand straight and tall again to glorify God. Amen.
2: Did you know angels can appear in the form of ordinary people? The Bible reminds us in Hebrews 13, verse 2, that we should not forget to entertain strangers, for by so doing some have unwittingly entertained angels.
3: Behold, what manner of love the Father has bestowed on us, that we should be called children of God. Therefore, the world does not know us, because it did not know Him. Beloved, now we are the children of God, and it has not yet been revealed what we shall be. 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
6: Welcome back. We're journeying through the Book of Revelation together. One of the topics in the Book of Revelation that really confuses many people is the topic of Armageddon. What is Armageddon? Is it an earthly conflict? Is it nations going at war, facing one another? Will Armageddon begin in Jerusalem and then burst forth throughout the world? We're going to study the Book of Revelation, chapters 15 and 16 especially, and discover the truth about Armageddon. Let's pray. Father in heaven, we thank you so much that in spite of this world's confusion and conflict, that Jesus is still in control. As we study this topic of Armageddon, we pray that you would enlighten our minds and give us hope. In Christ's name, amen. This presentation is entitled Revelation's Battle of Armageddon and the Seven Last Plagues. As you look around the world, there are some traumatic things that are taking place. Earthquakes, hurricanes, tornadoes, tsunami disasters. And in this context, people are wondering, what does the future hold? Where is this world headed? Think of some of the conflagrations, the fires that have taken place, particularly in the west coast of America. Hundreds, thousands of acres that have been burned. Or consider the rumbling of the earth, volcanic eruptions that have destroyed entire villages. What does the future hold? Where is this world headed? In the book of Revelation, the 16th chapter, the Bible talks about the battle of Armageddon, Earth's last war. But that does lead us to some questions. What is Armageddon? Where will it be fought? Who will fight? Truth is stranger than fiction. And to understand the Battle of Armageddon, it's necessary to understand a larger conflict, a conflict between good and evil, a conflict between Christ and Satan. We are on the verge in the world of a financial crisis. Will that economic collapse lead nations to coalesce and come together with a political, religious, and financial union to try to save the world? When you consider earthquakes, famines, fires, flood, when you consider worldwide terrorism, when you consider the financial issues that our world is facing, and when you add to that the tension between nations and the global conflict, you almost wonder if the stage is being set for the rise of a universal world ruler. You also wonder if these economic problems, the global conflict, the natural disasters, will bring together a coordination, a consolidation of nations. And then will that break apart and lead to Armageddon? How will Earth's last scenes develop? Now, fortunately, we don't have to guess. Fortunately, the book of Revelation reveals to us the last scenes of Earth's history. Let's go back to Revelation, the 14th chapter. We've been studying that in this series. This is the very heart of the book of Revelation. Then I saw another angel flying in the midst of heaven, having the everlasting gospel to preach to those who dwell on the earth, to every nation, tribe, tongue, and people. Now notice an angel flies in the middle of heaven. Here's an urgent end time message. This message is to leap across geographical boundaries. It's to go to every nation, kindred, tongue, and people. It is a universal message. But the Bible goes on. The angel says with a loud voice, fear, respect, give reverence, or obey God. Give glory to him, for the hour of his judgment has come, and worship him that made heaven, earth, the sea, and the springs of waters. So here's a message for end time. It's a message for all humanity. It's a judgment hour message for a people on the verge of eternity. Then in this message, deeply embedded within the heart of this message, there is a call to worship him who made heaven and earth, the sea, and the fountains of waters. So here is a call to worship the Creator. Here's a call in an age of evolution to worship the one that made heaven and earth and sea and fountains of waters. How do we worship the Creator? You remember Revelation chapter 4, verse 11 says, thou art worthy, O Lord, to receive glory and honor and power, for you've created all things. How do we worship the Creator? Has our Lord given us a sign of his creative authority? The Bible Sabbath, the seventh day of the week, given by God at creation, reveals just how we worship the Creator. The Sabbath is the sign of God's creative authority. The Sabbath is the sign or symbol that God created the world in 6 days and rested the seventh, and that we did not evolve. There is a conflict over worship in the book of Revelation. In fact, in Revelation, there are two worships. Revelation 14, verse 9 and 10 puts it this way. Then a third angel followed them, saying with a loud voice, "If anyone worships the beast and his image and receives his mark on his forehead or on his hand." Now notice in the book of Revelation, chapter 14, verse 7, it talks about worshiping the Creator. Revelation 14, verse 9 talks about worshiping the beast. So the final conflict in this earth's history comes over the subject of worship. Revelation predicts a final conflict between two kinds of worship, true worship and false worship. That has been true down through the centuries. When you look at the Old Testament, men and women had a conflict over worship. The great conflict in the last days of Earth's history is a struggle in the human mind. It's not so much a physical battle between nations, but the great battle is a battle for the soul, and it revolves around this issue of worship. Think about it down through the centuries. The Israelites worshiped the true God. The pagan heathen tribes worshiped idols, a struggle over worship. The Israelites worshiped on the Sabbath. Their opposition, the heathen, worshiped the sun god. So again, this struggle over worship, the false gods and the true God, the false Sabbath and the true Sabbath. Each of these was a test of loyalty, worshiping the true God or false gods, worshiping on the true Sabbath or false Sabbath. There's a much larger issue here. In the great controversy between good and evil, in the great controversy between Christ and Satan, in this great controversy that began millenniums ago in heaven, that focused on earth with Adam and Eve in the garden, the issue has always been, will I trust God? Will I sense that God is supreme? Will I give my allegiance to Him? Will I obey Him? And will I worship Him alone? When Adam and Eve sinned in the Garden of Eden and disobeyed God, they aligned themselves with Satan in false worship. Fortunately, God did not let them go, and He came to the garden and gave them that Eden promise, the promise of a Messiah. When Israel drifted away from God, and they worshiped in harmony with the heathen and intermarried and at times worshiped idols, when that happened, they aligned themselves with false worship rather than true worship. In the controversy throughout the Old Testament between the people of God and the heathen, when you look at the whole idea of sun worship of the Egyptians and sun worship of the Babylonians and sun worship of the Persians, and you compare that to Sabbath worship, again, the issue is a test of loyalty between the true God and the false gods. You find that in Daniel chapter 3, when Nebuchadnezzar sets up a golden image and commands all to come before that image to worship. There was a universal decree established by a universal world ruler, commanding all the nation to come to worship the golden image. Now you remember in Daniel the second chapter, God had given an outline of history, an image whose head was of gold, breast and arms of silver, thighs of brass, legs of iron, feet of iron and clay. God's directions throughout history, God's unfolding of history was given in Daniel chapter 2. But Nebuchadnezzar didn't like that. He didn't want the head to be of gold, then another nation, breast and arms of silver, meet a Persia. He wanted the whole image to be of gold because he wanted his kingdom to rule forever and ever. So he sets up a counterfeit image, commands worship to that image, and there is a test of loyalty. Now in that point, the first and second commandments were the visible manifestation of that test. Thou shalt have no other gods before me, and thou shalt not make unto thee any graven image. For Shadrach, Meshach, and Abednego, the three Hebrews, to bow down, they would have been bowing down in false or in counterfeit worship. They could not do this. So down through the centuries, the real issue is worship. Revelation 15, verse 1. Then I saw another sign in heaven, great and marvelous. Seven angels having the seven last plagues. For in them the wrath of God is complete. We will see again the issue will be worship, true and false worship. Now, there's something that's a little confusing to some people here because they say the wrath of God is complete. What is God's wrath? Is God's wrath his anger? Is God an angry God? In the Bible, the expression the wrath of God is not his anger at sinners. It's his judgment upon sin. So God's wrath is always God's judgment. God is just and he's merciful. At the cross, we see the justice of God. Christ bears the sins of this world himself. But we also see on the cross the mercy of God reaching out to save lost sinners. So what is God's wrath? It's his judgment upon sin. Now, according to the book of Revelation, how will these events unfold at end time? And what are these events that will unfold? Often you'll read about certain events that supposedly are going to unfold. Some people say there will be a rapture, then there'll be a tribulation, that God's people will not go through the seven last plagues, and they will not face Armageddon. Other people have various scenarios, but I love that old poem. What says the Bible, the blessed Bible, to me? This my only question be, what says the Bible, the blessed Bible, to me? What are the end events outlined in Scripture? First, there'll be a worldwide preaching of the gospel before the end. Matthew 24, verse 14 says, this gospel of the kingdom will be preached to all the world as a witness to all nations, then the end will come. 2 Peter chapter 3, verse 9 says that God is long-suffering, not willing that any should perish, but that all should come to repentance. Revelation 14, verse 6 says, I saw another angel fly in the midst of heaven with the everlasting gospel to preach to those that dwell on the earth, to every nation, kindred, tongue, and people. So before the coming of Christ, it's clear in the Bible that Jesus wants to save every human being. And so the message of his love and grace and truth goes out to the end of the world. Secondly, all humanity will make a final eternal choice. Every human being on planet Earth will have sufficient evidence to make a choice for or against Christ, to make a choice for true worship or false worship, to make a choice over who they're going to worship. When every human being has had that choice, the mark of the beast will be enforced in this final conflict over worship. You remember, again, Revelation 14, verse 7, fear God and give glory to him, for the hour of his judgment has come, and worship him, worship the Creator who made heaven and earth. Revelation 14, verse 9, if any man worships the beast, he will receive the wrath of God. And what's that? That's the judgment of God. Revelation 14, verse 12, here are they that keep the commandments of God and have the faith of Jesus. So, verse 7, Revelation 14, worship the Creator. Verse 9, Revelation 14, don't worship the what? That's right, don't worship the beast. And those that worship the Creator and don't worship the beast, what do? They have the faith of Jesus. The quality of faith of Christ is living in their hearts, and they keep the commandments of God. So before Armageddon, before the seven last plagues, every human being will have an opportunity to decide who they are going to worship. Now, God's loyal people will lovingly obey him. They've heard the call of God. Revelation 12, verse 17, the dragon, Satan, is angry with the woman and goes to make war with the remnant of her seed, those who keep the commandments of God and of the testimony of Jesus. So the devil is going to be really angry. He is going to be stirred up. He's going to want to destroy the people of God. That's why he prompts nations at a time of economic, political, chaos and natural disasters to come together in a confederacy. But what does the Bible say as that confederacy forms? Isaiah 8 verse 20, to the law and to the testimony. If they speak not according to his word, there is no light in them. So this coordination of nations comes together. Powerful world ruler arises. Chaos is everywhere. Economic disaster everywhere. Political disaster. Uncertainty everywhere in this world. Financial collapse, natural disasters. And as this large coordination, consolidation takes place with a single world ruler, Jesus says, confederacy shall they not make, Isaiah 8. You, my people, lovingly obey me, follow the light of my law, so men and women committed to Christ, sold out to Christ, are not intimidated. There is a false decree passed over the whole issue of worship. And when every human being has had their opportunity to make their final choice, the seven last plagues are poured out. Now, very many people have a very difficult time with the plagues because they say, how do you harmonize the seven last plagues with the love of God? And I want to share with you how you can see in those plagues God's love. At the end of those plagues, Christ comes to deliver his people. Now, somebody says, Pastor Mark, do you mean that the people of God actually go through the plagues? What we'll see is that our faith deepens. God's people are not delivered before the plagues, and we'll show you that from the Bible in this presentation, but they are protected during the plagues. The plagues do not afflict them and destroy them because Jesus is there to protect them. Now, notice clearly what the Bible says. Revelation 15, verse 8. No one, what does it say? How many? Everyone? No, no one was able to enter the temple till the seven plagues of the seven angels were completed. So the Bible is very clear. If we were raptured before the plagues, we would be entering into heaven and enter the temple, but nobody can enter the temple. Just before Jesus comes, every human being has the opportunity to make their decision for or against Christ. Once that decision has been made, the high priestly ministry of Jesus in heaven's sanctuary ceases. The Bible then says in Revelation 22, verse 11, he who is unjust, let him be what? Unjust still. And he who is filthy, let him be what? Filthy still. And he who is holy, let him be holy still. And he who is righteous, let him be righteous still. In other words, before the coming of Jesus, there are two classes that are developed. The 12th verse of Revelation 22 says, behold, I come quickly, my reward is with me. So before Jesus comes, two classes are developed, the righteous and the unrighteous, the holy and the unholy, the pure and the impure. Once everybody has made their decision, then the judgments of God fall upon the earth. Now, human probation, and what do we mean by human probation? We mean an opportunity for salvation. You see, when Christ comes, everybody will have made their final, irrevocable decision. The final crisis that's coming upon our world will lead men and women to make one of two decisions, completely for Christ or completely against Christ. Now, let me make it very plain. When the decree goes forth, he that is righteous, let him be righteous still, and he that is unrighteous, let him be unrighteous still, and he that is holy, let him be unholy still, and he that is holy, let him be holy still. When that decree goes forth, it is not some arbitrary act on the part of God. It's not God saying, okay, ready or not, you're either ready or you're not ready. It is rather heaven's decree follows the eternal decision that has taken place on planet Earth. The decisions that human beings make in that final crisis are the culmination of decisions they've been making all their lives, and their destiny is fixed in that final moment. They make their choice. So if probation were open for another 10 years, 50 years, 100 years, 1,000 years, it would make no difference at all, because two classes have been developed, and these two classes have made their final decision completely for Christ or completely against Christ. Once that takes place, according to Revelation 16, verse 1, then I heard a loud voice from the temple, saying to the seven angels, "Go and pour out the bowls of the wrath of God upon the earth." What are the bowls of the wrath of God? They are the seven last plagues, and they are God's judgments upon the earth. You remember in Revelation chapter 7, the angels are holding back the winds of strife, the winds of destruction and calamity on earth. When God withdraws his protective hand, this earth is plunged into a time of trouble that we could not imagine. Now the question is, do God's people go through the tribulation? Are they raptured before it? Let's notice the clear text of the Bible. The Israelites were protected by God during the plagues that were poured out on the Egyptians. The Israelites were not delivered until after the plagues. And you recall in 1 Corinthians, the Bible says this. It says all those things that happened to them happened as examples. That's everything that happened to Israel happened as examples. And they're written for our admonition, upon whom the ends of the world were come. So just as the Israelites were present through the plagues and miraculously delivered by God at the end of the plagues when the Red Sea opened and they went through and the Egyptians were killed, so God's people are present but protected through the plagues and delivered at the end of the plagues. The journey of Israel from Egypt to the Promised Land is reminiscent. It is symbolic of the journey of God's people today from earth, our Egypt, our Babylon of the earth, to the Promised Land. So once again, this parallel finds fulfillment in the seven last plagues. God's people are present during the plagues, just like Israel. They are delivered after the plagues. You remember also, we mentioned earlier the image that Nebuchadnezzar set up on the plains of Dura that was all of gold. This universal world ruler passes a death decree, and Shadrach, Meshach, and Abednego will not break the commandments of God. They stand loyally, but they are not raptured before the test. They go through the test and are cast into the flames, and Christ is there in the flames with them, protecting them, and not a hair of their head is singed. Here's the incredible good news. You see, there is a theology. There is a Bible teaching today that says if you're righteous, you're going to be healthy. If you're righteous, you're going to be wealthy. If you're righteous, you're not going to have any problems. That's not the teaching of Scripture. Shadrach, Meshach, and Abednego were righteous. They were faithful to God, but they were not delivered from the flames. They went through those flames, and Jesus Christ was with them in the flames. Here's the good news. If you're going through the flames of your life, you're going through a very difficult time right now. It could be with cancer. Could be with a marriage problem. Could be something in the family. Could be an economic problem. Christ is there with you. He's there in the flames of your life. He's there in the heartache of your life. He's there when your heart is broken and tears are running down your face. Christ is there. He is going to get you through this. And in the last days of Earth's history, Jesus is there. Just when I need him, Jesus is near. Just when I falter, just when I fear, just when I need him most, Christ is there in the flames of your life. Just like he was there with Shadrach, Meshach, and Abednego in the flames of their life. Now, do God's people go through the tribulation? What does the Bible say in Revelation 7, verse 14? Talks about the deliverance of God's people, and it says, these are the ones who come out of great tribulation. So if you come out of great tribulation, you must have gone into great tribulation. The Bible teaches that we will go through that tribulation, but we will go through that tribulation protected by God. We will go through that tribulation with God as our refuge and our strength. So the seven last plagues are poured out. God's people have made their final irrevocable decision for him. The righteous are righteous and the wicked are wicked. Christ then pours out his judgments upon the world. He withdraws his protective hand. And this world is plunged into chaos. What are those seven last plagues? The first plague is sores, the Bible says, a foul and loathsome sore on those that receive the mark of the beast, this sore from head to toe. Now, how do you harmonize a sore like that with the love of God? Why would God ever allow this sore that is grievesome, loathsome, putrefying, painful? Why would God ever withdraw his hand and allow an affliction or a disease to come that way? Here's why. You remember what those who enforced the mark of the beast said. You remember that? The Bible says in Revelation 13 that they said, unless you take the mark of the beast, you will be physically oppressed. You will be physically tormented. In fact, you know, the seal of God is received only in the mind. What is the seal of God? It is the settling into God's truth so strongly and the commitment to worship him so totally that nothing can move us. What is the mark of the beast? We'll study that in much more detail in this series, but it is accepting human decrees and human commands before the command of God. So the mark of the beast can be received either in the forehead, people are intellectually convinced, or it can be received in the hand. The seal of God or allegiance to God can never be received in the hand. Why not? In Revelation, the hand is a symbol of power. It's a symbol of coercion. So here these people who receive the sore say, either you take the mark of the beast or else we are going to physically oppress you. That which they claim to do to others, the Bible says, whatever you sow, you're going to reap. They receive a physical sore. What does the first plague say? It says, all physical security is in Christ. It says, come and give your body to Christ, like Paul says in Romans 12, verse 1, I beseech you, therefore, brethren, to present your bodies a living sacrifice before Christ. In other words, the first plague is a physical plague that afflicts the body. Those who enforce the mark of the beast say, you either take the mark or we're going to torment your body. But in the first plague, Jesus says, all physical security is where? In Christ. Psalm 46, verse 1 and 2. God is our refuge and strength, a very present help in trouble. Therefore, we will not fear though the earth be removed. Notice what Scripture says, though the mountains be carried into the midst of the sea. We have our physical security in Christ. We're not going to yield to the threats. We're not going to yield to the intimidation. We're not going to yield to the pressure. Why? Because we are strong? No. But because our physical strong? No. But because

It's the great trucking lines. Now notice what the Bible says in Revelation 16 verse 1. Then the second angel poured out his bowl on the sea, and it became blood as a dead man, and every living creature in the sea died. If anything like that ever happened, now just imagine it. Let your mind grasp it. If the sea ever became like blood, if every living creature in the sea died, think of the stinking, putrefying, absolutely horrible stench. Think of the inability of the shipping lines to be able to bring any kind of commerce. What would happen? The grocery stores would be jammed. Soon they would be out of food. I am told that most grocery stores in the United States, anyway, have about 4, or at most 5 days of food. If that is true, think of what would happen if you had a run on food. Think of what would happen if the sea couldn't transport any food. Think of what would happen if every one of our ports were shut down. There would be economic chaos. What does the second plague say? All economic security is in Christ. Remember, the enforcers of the mark of the beast said, you better receive the mark of the beast, or else, Revelation 13, you will not be able to buy, or you won't be able to sell. But here in the second plague, they cannot deliver, because that which they promised never occurs. First plague, all physical security is in Christ. Second plague, all economic security is in Christ. Third plague, the rivers turn to blood. What's this all about, the rivers turning to blood? Now here's where you get your clue to the deeper meaning of the plagues. When you're studying the Bible, often Scripture will give you a clue to understand the deeper meaning. In the Bible, water is a symbol of life. Revelation 16 verse 4 says, then the third angel poured out his bowl on the rivers and the springs of water, and they became blood. Water is this symbol of life in the Bible. And so when you take a look at this third plague, Revelation 16 verse 5 and 6, and I heard the angel of the waters saying, you are righteous, O Lord, the one who is and who was and is to be. See, Jesus was, he's eternal. Jesus is, he conquered the grave and conquered death. This is taken from Revelation 1 and reiterated or restated in Revelation 16. And he is the one to be. So Christ is the one who was there yesterday, who is there today, and will be there tomorrow. He is the source of life. Then the Scripture says, because you have judged these things, because they have shed the blood of saints and prophets. So why does he give them blood to drink? Because they have shed the blood of saints and prophets. In other words, Jesus says to them, you have thought that you have power over life, but you don't. I am the source of life. So the rivers and waters turning to blood, literally, like blood, are symbolic of the life that only Christ can give. He is the river of the water of life. So there's a much deeper meaning here. Are the plagues physical plagues? Yes, they are. Do people really get sores? Yes, they do. Does the sea actually turn to something like blood with everything that dies in it? Yes, it is. Do the rivers actually become like blood? Yes, they do. But what is the lesson behind that? Often we look at the physical aspects of it and totally fail to see what's going on. The first plague says, all physical security is in Christ. The beast power says, I'm going to torment you. What does Jesus say? Trust me, physical security is in me. The beast power says, you won't be able to buy or sell. What does Jesus say? Trust me, I will feed you during that time. Your bread and waters will be sure. All economic security is in me. The beast power says, if you don't worship me, I'm going to take your life. And what does Jesus say? Your life is hid with Christ in God. Why does he give them blood to drink? What does it say? You have given them blood to drink, for it's their just due. In other words, they persecuted the people of God, and therefore, life is only in him. All

of our life is in Christ. Colossians 3 verse 1 says, set your affections on things above because your life is hidden with Christ in God. Isaiah chapter 33 verse 16, in this time of crisis, bread will be given to him, his water will be sure. You and I will go through this time of tribulation. You and I will go through this time of difficulty, this time of challenge. All around us, we will see chaos and disaster, but Jesus will manifest his hand. Our bread and our water, the essentials of life, will be sure. First plague, sores. The answer to that is that our bodies are given to Christ. All physical security is in Christ. Second plague, sea turns to blood. The issue here is much deeper than the sea turning to blood, is that economic security is in Christ. We trust him for everything in our life. Third plague, rivers turn to blood. The issue here is that our life is in his hands. Notice the fourth plague, sun scorching men. Remember what the issue is in the last days? The issue in the last days is over what? It is over worship. And what have some done? They've turned from the true Bible Sabbath. They've turned to the day of the sun. Revelation 16, verse 8 and 9. Then the fourth angel poured out his bowl on the sun, and power was given to him to scorch men with fire. Why is it that the sun scorches men? The largest luminous body in the heavens has been the object of worship for men and women down through the centuries. Every pagan society has given reverence and worship to the sun. In the last days, there is a great controversy between sun worship and Sabbath worship, between worshiping the Creator and worshiping the object of creation, between worshiping the one that made and worshiping by some the things that have been made. And so the Bible says, and men were scorched with great heat, and they blasphemed the name of God who has power over these plagues. And they did not repent and give him glory. Now this is a very critical text. They did not repent and give him glory. Four plagues have already taken place. And you would think that these who have turned from his love, rejected his grace, those who are seeing the plagues, you'd think that they would repent and get on their knees and say, God, we're so sorry. God, forgive us. But they don't. It says they didn't repent. Why not? Because remember, at the beginning of the plagues, he that is just, let him be unjust still. And he that is righteous, let him be righteous still. And he that is unholy, let him be unholy still. And he that is holy, let him be holy still. So we see that they have fixed their character. They had made their eternal decision. So the sun scorches men. You see, the plagues reveal that they've trusted the wrong sources. The plagues reveal that they've worshipped at the wrong shrine. The plagues reveal that there is only one that can deliver us during those plagues, and he is the Creator God. What does this fourth plague say? All true worship is in Christ. That he is the object of our worship. Remember, in Genesis chapter 2, verse 1 and 2, and on the seventh day, God ended his work which he had made. And God blessed the seventh day. And God did what? He sanctified the seventh day. And God rested upon the seventh day. And there at creation, back at the beginning, God invited Adam and Eve to find true meaning, true purpose, true rest, true blessing, true sanctification, true worship in him. And so in the last days of Earth's history, that crisis over worship, Psalm
91, verse 1 to 3, he who dwells in the secret place of the Most High. What is the secret place of the Most High? It's his sanctuary. And what is it? What is in his sanctuary? The law of God. And what's in the heart of the law? The Sabbath. He who dwells in the secret place of the Most High shall abide under the shadow of the Almighty. When the sun scorches men, the shadow of the Almighty protects us. His law is over us, just like that cloud guiding Israel through the deserts protected them from the scorching sun. So God, our shadow, his law over us, his love within us, protects us in those times. He says, I will say of the Lord, he is my refuge and my fortress, my God, in him will I trust. When the crisis breaks in this earth's history, we can trust him. Fifth plague, darkness. Now notice where the darkness is. Revelation 16, verse 10. Then the fifth angel poured out his bowl on the throne of the beast, and his kingdom became full of darkness, and they gnawed their tongues because of the pain. Now notice where the darkness is. It says, on the throne of the beast, his kingdom became full of darkness. Now by this time, all the world has wandered after the beast. By this time, the beast power's kingdom is throughout the earth. So there is darkness. They looked to the beast power, a human religious authority whose united church and state, they looked to that power for light. They looked to that power for truth. But they only found tradition, falsehood, and darkness. The literal darkness, and the darkness is a literal darkness. That literal darkness is symbolic of a deeper spiritual darkness. What's God saying in that fifth plague? He's saying all light is only in Jesus. If you want the light of truth, you come to Jesus. If you want the light that shines in the darkness, you come to Jesus. Psalm 119, verse 105 says, your word is a lamp to my feet and a light to my path. So God's word illuminates the future. God's word enlightens the future. The human beings follow a false religious leader at the time of the end. And as they do, they're led into superstition, falsehood, deception, and tradition. But God's people exalt his word. God's people follow in the light of the truth of his word. Jesus says, I am the light of the world. John 8, verse 12. So the question is, if we walk in the darkness of superstition now, if we walk in the darkness of falsehood and error now, we'll be engulfed in that darkness within the seven last plagues. But if we walk in the light of God's truth now, we will be engulfed with the light of Jesus, the light of the world, during the plagues. Revelation 16, verse 11, they blasphemed the God of heaven because of their pains and sores. They did not repent of their deeds. Their decisions fixed their destiny. Now, it's extremely dangerous for us to turn from any teaching of God's word that we really know. If you do that, you'll gradually be led into darkness. The only safety is to walk in the truth of God's word. The only safety is to walk in the light of God's word. The only safety is to walk in the joy and peace of God's word. Sixth plague, Armageddon. First plague, sores. Second plague, sea turns to blood. Third plague, rivers turn to blood. Fourth plague, sun scorches people. Fifth plague, darkness. Sixth plague, Armageddon. What is Armageddon? And what's the meaning of Armageddon? The word Armageddon comes from the Hebrew root words har megeto, and it means the mountain of slaughter. In the last days of Earth's history, in this conflict between good and evil, in this conflict between Christ and Satan, all of the world is marshaling its forces against the people of God. In the book of Judges, when God's people were surrounded,
when doom seemed certain, God miraculously delivered them. So Armageddon, Harmageddon, the mountain of slaughter, the plains of Megiddo were the place where it appeared that God's people had no way out, around, or through. It looked like they certainly would be defeated, but God brought reinforcements to deliver his people. So in the last days of Earth's history, follow me closely. There's war, conflict, famine, and strife. There's economic disaster. As this world is falling apart, a powerful world leader arises to bring the world together. The masses of people in this world, the legislators of this world, yield to those masses. They yield to the popular demand. And so a common day of rest and worship is enforced upon humanity. Those who worship the Creator cannot go along. Therefore, they worship on the true Sabbath. As the result of this, every human being is catapulted to make a final eternal decision for or against Christ. When that decision is made, the judgments of God are poured out. Those judgments come rapidly, one right after the other. They're called the seven last plagues. By the time of the sixth plague, those who followed the beast in this unity movement, this confederacy, recognize that what they thought would happen hasn't happened at all. They thought they could bring unity and bring peace to earth, but now there's total chaos and calamity. So they marshal their forces. All the forces of hell are marshaled against the people of God. What is the Battle of Armageddon? It's not a local military battle. It is rather a titanic struggle between the forces of good and the forces of evil, where evil tries to destroy righteousness. But what does the Bible say in Psalm 91, verse 5 to 8? You shall not be afraid of the terror by night, nor by the arrow that flies by noonday, nor of the pestilence that walks in darkness, nor the destruction that lays waste at noonday. 1,000 may fall at your side, 10,000 at your right hand, but it shall not come near you. Christ is going to step down the court of the sky. He's going to come with power. He's going to come with glory. He's going to come to deliver his people. See, what is the message of Armageddon? In Christ we are secure. In Christ we are sheltered. In Christ we are safe. That Jesus Christ is going to come to deliver his people. Psalm 91, verse 5 to 8, only with your eyes shall you look and see the reward of the wicked. What is Armageddon? The final conflict in the universe between good and evil, where wickedness tries to destroy righteousness, where the people of God are facing destruction. But God, like he did for ancient Israel, miraculously delivers them. Notice what Jesus says. It right after the verse in chapter 16, verse 14 on Armageddon, what does it say in Revelation 16, verse 15? Behold, Armageddon has come, but behold, look, see, I come as a thief. Quickly, rapidly, blessed is he that watches and keeps his garments, lest he walk naked and see his shame. In other words, hold on. Don't give up your righteous commitment to Christ now. Do not cast off your faith, your trust in Christ now. By the way, what sense would it make to say, after six plagues, that I'm coming as a thief if you already had come at the beginning of the plagues? What sense would it make to say that Christ delivers his people before the tribulation, when the Bible says he's coming as a thief after the tribulation, after six plagues? You and I live through those plagues, but we are protected by God. And during that period of the plagues, we are his. We are secure. Our physical security is in Christ. Our economic security is in Christ. Our life is in Christ. Our true worship is not with the sun god, fourth plague, it's in Christ. True light is not at the throne of the beast, it's in Christ. Our security and hope is in Christ. Our deliverance is in Jesus Christ. One day he will come again. The heavens will be pierced with the lightning that flashes from the east to the west.
The dead will be resurrected who are in Christ. The righteous will be changed and be caught up to meet him in the sky. Revelation 16, verse 17 and 18. Then the seventh angel poured out his bowl into the air, and a loud voice came out of the temple from heaven's from the throne saying, "It is done, it is finished, it is over. Jesus Christ comes again." There were noises and thunderings, Revelation 16, 17, and 18. And there was a great earthquake, such mighty and great earthquake as not been since men were upon the earth. The earth shakes and trembles, every mountain and island cast out of their places, according to the Bible. According to Scripture, every island, every mountain, shaking of the earth. Great hail falls down, the weight of a talent, over 60 pounds. The artillery from heaven comes. It's Armageddon. Wickedness is destroyed. Evil is destroyed. Satan and his angels are bound to this earth at that time, the beginning of the millennium. We'll study that next time. All of the wicked are destroyed, their bodies strewn across the earth. The righteous are resurrected, caught up to meet Christ in the sky. God's people are protected by him, sheltered by him, delivered by him. In the crisis of this earth, we can have our confidence in Jesus Christ. In the confidence in the crisis of this earth, we can know that he is coming to deliver us. A number of years ago, an Australian woodsman who had a little cabin out in the woods went out one day to chop wood for his fireplace. And on the way back, he saw smoke. He was amazed. He picked up his pace and began to run, and he noticed that it was his cabin that was on fire. By the time he got back, the cabin was burned to the ground completely. All of his livestock burned, consumed. The man walked in so discouraged. He didn't have much in life. That cabin was about all he had. He looked down, he saw all his chickens. They were burned to death. He said, "This is it. Over. Everything I had, I put into this cabin. This is it. It's over." As he walked, he saw some charred charcoal boards, and he just kicked them a little bit, and he noticed a dead mother hen. He was kind of angry, and he kicked that old dead mother hen, and out from under her came four little chicks. She had sheltered those chicks. And they scampered around, and he smiled, and he said, "This is my symbol of a new beginning." Jesus says to you, in the time of tribulation in the future, and in the time of your tribulation today, he says, "I'll be with you." The Bible says in Psalm 91 in verse 4, "He shall cover you with his feathers, and under his wings you shall take refuge. He shall be your truth, your shield, and your buckler." In the trials of life today, in the tribulation of life today, you have one that is there. And in the future, according to Psalm 91, verse 10, "No evil shall befall you, nor shall any plague come near your dwelling. He holds you in his arms. He'll never let you go. He's with you in the trials today and tomorrow and forever. You are safe in him, secure in him. Your hope is in him." Listen as Tim sings, "I'm thine, O Lord."

0: You might be thinking, Pastor Mark, I don't have to wait for the great tribulation because I'm going through a tribulation right now. I don't have to wait for some future trials or future difficulties because I don't know if I'm going to make it through today, this week, this month, this year. Here's the incredibly good news for you. Jesus is there. He says, I am your refuge and your strength. He says, come unto me, all you that are burdened and heavy laden, and I will give you rest. Take my yoke upon you and learn of me, and you shall find rest for your souls. Jesus is there for you right now. Will you reach out to him right now? Will you open your heart to him right now? Will you say to Jesus right now, I am thine and thine, O Lord. Let's pray together. Oh, my Father, there's a time of trouble coming in the future, a great time of tribulation. But we're thankful that you were with Shadrach, Meshach, and Abednego as they went into the flames, and you'll be with us. We're thankful that you're our refuge and strength. We're thankful that we need not fear. And Father, I'm praying for somebody going through tribulation today, somebody facing trial today. I pray that you'd come near them, warm their heart with your presence, give them a sense of hope, and help them to know that you'll never let them go. In Christ's name, amen. Thank you for joining us for this series called Revelations, Ancient Discoveries. As the series continues, we are going to delve very deeply into Bible prophecy. We're going to study Babylon in Revelation, study why there's so many different denominations, and also examine the beast in Bible prophecy and look at the United States in prophecy. Stay with us for this series, and you will be blessed.
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2: God loves each person you come in contact with today, just as dearly as he loves you. 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
3: 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But then instead of leaving him in peace to work alone, I stayed around and tried to help through ways that were my own. At last I snatched them back and asked, "How could you be so slow?" And God replied,
4: "My child, what could I do? You never did let go."
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1: Hello, friends. Would you like to hear an amazing fact? Since the inception of NASA, the United States has spent nearly $650 billion on our space program. Tragically, millions of those dollars were wasted because of little mistakes. On July 22nd, for example, 1962, Mariner 1 launched from Cape Canaveral. Its mission was to reach Venus and maintain contact with mission control for about 25,000 hours, which was 100 times longer than the previous Ranger probes to the moon. However, about 5 minutes into the mission, the command was given for the vehicle to self-destruct. The $18 million Atlas rocket had malfunctioned because of the single missing hyphen in a computer program. Yes, a missing dash ended up costing what would today be $183 million. Far more tragic, on January 28, 1986, the Space Shuttle Challenger exploded 73 seconds after liftoff, killing 7 crew members and traumatizing the nation. The $3.2 billion shuttle and 7 lives were lost because of a $2 O-ring seal that had not been tested. Neglecting little things can have catastrophic consequences. You know, Jesus made this clear that little things can make a big difference. He told us that very hairs of our head are numbered. He said that a sparrow does not fall without the notice of your heavenly Father. And he said that not even a jot or a tittle would pass from his word till all is fulfilled. Let me read that to you, friends. It's in Matthew chapter 5, verse 17 through 19. Do not think to say that I've come to destroy the law or the prophets. I did not come to destroy, but to fulfill. For assuredly I say to you, till heaven and earth pass away, one jot or one tittle will by no means pass from the law till all is fulfilled. Whoever therefore breaks one of the least of these commandments and teaches men so, he will be called least in the kingdom of heaven. But whoever does and teaches them shall be called great in the kingdom of heaven. And you can see here Jesus was making a case for not only the enduring nature of his law, but he said not even a jot or tittle. That would be the equivalent in English of saying the dot on an I or the crossing of a T, something like a little hyphen or a dash in a programming code. It's very small. You wouldn't think it would make a big difference. But Jesus says not a word is to fail. Heaven and earth will pass away first. Some people say that, you know, after Jesus came, that he did away with the law. Jesus said, whoever teaches others that even the least of these commandments has been done away, he will be called least in the kingdom of heaven. Of course, Christ is talking about the Ten Commandments, the moral law, not the ceremonial or the sacrificial law. Many people are being taught error regarding to the importance and the permanence of God's law. 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I am Doug Batchelor. 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And keep a pencil handy, because during the program, we often have free resources we make available depending on the various nature of the questions that come in, and we'll be sharing those with you as well. All right. Also want to welcome those who are not only watching on television. You know, if you don't know, friends, we're streaming live. 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And we're going to go to the phones now and talk to Jerry. Jerry, who is calling from Texas. 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
1: Good evening.
2: My question refers to Matthew 27, verses 51 to 52. And this relates to the night, the last day of Christ on earth. A great earthquake happened, and the curtain in the most holy place was torn asunder from top to bottom, and many graves of the saints were open. And upon his resurrection, these saints arose, showing Jesus had power over the grave. Now, there is a Bible commenter that said that some of these people, I want to get your take on it, that were after creation, pre-flood, and then, of course, post-flood, that they may have been some of the characters that God chose to raise up as the first fruits of his wave sheet, you know, and I just wanted to get your take on that, because it was powerful.
1: All right. Well, let's just make it clear. We're talking, of course, about Matthew chapter 27, and this is saying when Jesus died on the cross, there's a great earthquake. Following the earthquake, some of the tombs, and it's not a universal resurrection. It says around Jerusalem were opened. It says because they end up going into the holy city. They don't rise from the dead right during the earthquake. It says after his resurrection, they went into the holy city. In other words, they waited until he rose. Then they rose. They went into the holy city and appeared to many. Now, it's vague how many is many. You know, if five people are resurrected, we'd say that's many, because it doesn't happen very often. It may have been 20. It may have been 40. We don't know. It wasn't a universal resurrection. Who were they? The Bible doesn't say. And you notice this is not mentioned by Mark, Luke, or John, but it is mentioned by Matthew, who did a very careful accounting, that there was a small group of saints. When I say small group, there was many around Jerusalem, but small compared to the universal group that will be raised someday. And they were taken like a wave sheaf. Now, these are faithful that live probably in the proximity of Jerusalem. We can only speculate. You know, it may have been people like Isaiah that was killed in Jerusalem for his faith. We know it wasn't David, because Peter tells us in Acts chapter 2, 40 days after the resurrection, he said, "Let me speak to you freely of the patriarch David, that he is dead and buried, and his grave is with us, and he has not ascended to heaven." So Peter is extremely clear that David was not in that number. But there was a special group that Jesus rose to take to heaven as sort of a first fruits trophy. And don't know what their names were, but it's going to be exciting to find out. Thank you, Jerry. Hope that helps a little bit. Talking next to Anthony, calling from New York. Anthony, you're on the air with Bible Answers Live.
3: I find that sometimes I ask questions, and then I listen to your sermon, and you answer the question in one of your sermons. But I'll keep asking anyway.
1: Okay.
3: My question has to do with Revelation chapter 21, verse 22, and it says, "And I saw no temple therein, for the Lord God Almighty and the Lamb are the temple of it." And so with the understanding of what it says in Hebrews chapter 8, verses 1 through 5, where it talks about the pattern, the heavenly pattern, mm-hmm, that Moses was shown in the mountain, I guess you know, we understand that there's a heavenly sanctuary that there was an earthly pattern of. So I guess I want to know is how is Jesus or you know, God the Father and God the Son, the temple in the New Jerusalem?
1: Yeah, good question. Let's talk about it. First of all, there is a temple in heaven. It's there right now. The Bible is very clear. The earthly temple was built and patterned after the heavenly temple. And Jesus ministers, the New Testament tells us, as our high priest in that temple. And the temple of God, of course, is a dwelling place of God. Now, there's something different about the sanctuary now than there would be in the future. The earthly sanctuary was all about dealing with sin. It had, you know, the first thing you saw was an altar when you came in, where the sacrifice was killed, bled, then burned, and then there was washing and blood was brought into the holy place. That was all part of the process of salvation and forgiveness. When we get to heaven, there's no longer a need for continuing forgiveness from sin. We're all purified from sin at that point. So why is it saying then that Jesus is the temple? Well, Jesus compares himself to the temple several times in his ministry, and the apostles do. Jesus said, "Destroy this temple that is made with hands, and in 3 days I will make one without hands." They accused him of that at his trial, and also he did say it in the Gospel of John. He said, "I will raise it up in 3 days." And they said, "This temple's taken 46 years to restore. You're going to raise it up in 3 days?" He spoke of his body. And so we are called living stones. Christ is a cornerstone. We are called the body of Christ. And so I think it's telling us there in Revelation chapter 21 that God is our dwelling place. And in that sense, Jesus is the temple. Jesus is not going to turn into an edifice in heaven, but it's one of the names for Christ. He is a temple. Thank you. I hope that makes sense, Anthony. By the way, we do have a lesson on the sanctuary. We'll send you or anyone who wants to know more about it a free copy, and it's called God Drew the Plan. God Drew the Plan, and just call the number 800-835-6747, and we'll share that with you. All right, we're talking to Brittany in California. Brittany, you are on the air with Bible Answers Live.
4: Hey.
1: Thanks for calling, and your question.
4: Yeah, my question is, does 1 Kings have to deal with our current government and how this world nowadays has become definitely a little more warped in their thinking and judgment?
1: When you say 1 Kings, you mean the book of 1 Kings?
4: Yeah.
1: What, because 1 Kings is kind of all over the map with different kings in different situations. Was there a particular story? Because, you know, we don't have a monarchy in America anyway.
4: Things like Ahab and Jezebel and their idolatry other evil kings.
1: Yes. Yeah, thank you. That makes more sense, Brittany. Now I think I know where you're coming from. Yeah, there was a time during the time of Elijah where God's people had kind of drifted into great apostasy. And you'll notice that the history of Israel is very similar to the history of the church. The history of Israel in the Old Testament, it's similar to what's happened to the history of the church in the New Testament. In the Old Testament, the Northern Kingdom kind of went into apostasy and they got involved in idolatry. And the Southern Kingdom tried to remain true and stick to the word and maintain the ordinances of the Lord with the priests of the Lord. So you had the one group that was compromised, and that's what's happened to the church. You know, you've got a large Catholic Orthodox church that's gotten into idolatry, and you might say 10 tribes are there, but then you have the Protestants that are trying to stick a little more to the fundamentals of the Bible. And so you'll actually see among spiritual Israel, some of the same history has been acted out. Unfortunately, in the Old Testament, there was a unity during the time of Ahab and Jehoshaphat. They started to join forces in a few battles, and it turned into a disaster. Revelation tells us that these powers of Protestantism and Catholicism are going to unite with the beast power in persecuting God's people. And so are we seeing these days lived out again? Yes, in many ways. For anyone that wants to know more about this, you can look at our free lesson. We'll send it to you. It's called America in Prophecy. Once again, call that number, 800-835-6747, and ask for the free study guide on America in Prophecy. Thank you, Brittany. Going to go and talk to Debbie in Canada. Debbie, you're on the air with Bible Answers Live.
5: Hi, Pastor Doug. How are you?
1: Doing great. Thank you for calling.
5: Okay, I have a question. In Genesis 1, it says, in the beginning, God made heaven and earth, and the earth was without form and void, and darkness was upon the face of the deep. And the Spirit of God moved upon the face of the waters. Does that mean there was water here? And how could that be if everything was void?
1: Well, when it says void, the word void doesn't mean there's nothing. Void means that things are in a chaotic state. And there was probably vapor all over the planet, clouds, and it was in this chaotic state. Because then what God does is he begins to separate the waters below from the waters above, kind of like when you got a foggy day and the fog lifts and you see clouds above and things clear up. So I believe there was water here. There was rock here. You know, God came to this mass, and that was here in chaos. Everything was in confusion, and he brought order to it. So it's interesting, you know, just while you're thinking about it, where it says the Spirit of God moved upon the face of the waters. You've got the Holy Spirit there talking about waters. You go to the last verses in the Bible, and it says, and the Spirit and the bride says, come. And whoever's athirst, let him come and take the waters of life freely. So again, at the end of the Bible, you got the Spirit and the waters again, which I always thought was intriguing. Hey, thank you, Debbie. We appreciate your call and your question tonight. All right, we're going to talk next to Carlos calling from Florida. Carlos, you're on the air with Bible Answers Live.
6: Good evening, Pastor Doug.
1: Evening. How can we help tonight?
6: So the question is, in the 2300-day prophecy of Daniel, is there any way, without going to an outside source to confirm the starting date, the 457 B.C. date, you know, the command to rebuild Jerusalem?
1: Yes. Well, and for our friends that are listening, Carlos is asking about one of the most important prophetic dates in the Bible, and it needs to be established because you got two major prophecies that hinge on this. The prophecy in Daniel chapter 8, where it says 2,300 days, then the sanctuary will be cleansed. But Daniel faints before the angel can tell him when that prophecy begins. In Daniel 9, the angel Gabriel returns, and he says, I've come to give you understanding, meaning for the first prophecy, but he even expands it because Daniel was praying, when's the Messiah going to come? So then the angel gives Daniel what we call the 490-year prophecy, telling when the Messiah would be anointed, about this 1 week of ministry, how he would die in the midst of that seven-year period. So both visions has one starting date, and the starting date given by the angel is from the going forth of the commandment to restore and build Jerusalem. Now, there were three commandments kind of came in stages. The last final permission was given by Artaxerxes, and it was in the year 457. You find this in Ezra chapter 7, actually has the decree. So if you're wondering which decree it was, it would certainly be the one that the prophet highlights. The Ezra, and he must have known what that all meant. And also, history supports that. Now, there are some historians that contend that, you know, they're kind of quibbling over 6 months. But, 457 is the right date. I hope that helps. And, you know, you have to just research that. Go to Ezra 7 or look in Encyclopedia Britannica or some other historical resources, and you'll find that. Thank you. All right. And we're going to talk with Junith, who's calling from Nevada. Junith? You're on the air with Bible Answers Live.
7: Hello. Blessed evening. Pastor Doug, can you hear me loud and clear?
1: I do.
7: Okay, my dear. I have a question on the context of that archangel in 1 Thessalonians 4, verse 16.
1: Okay.
7: It says, you're going to hear the shout of the Lord as he descends from the eastern skies. And then you're going to hear also the Was it the sound of the archangel?
1: Right.
7: My question is, who's this archangel? Is this Archangel Michael, who is trying to personify Jesus, or are they both? You can see them at the same time.
1: Yeah, that's a good question, because it kind of gives you the answer right there. The word archangel is only found twice in the Bible, once in the book of Jude, verse 9, and here in 1 Thessalonians chapter 4. It says, "The Lord himself shall descend from heaven with a shout, with the voice of the archangel." The Lord with the voice. And the word archangel means highest or chief. Angel means messenger. The Lord is coming with the voice of the greatest messenger. You know, there's a sermon that I preached maybe 3 weeks ago. If you go to the Doug Batchelor YouTubes or Facebook and you go back about 3 weeks, you'll see I just did a message on who is Michael the archangel. And if you take a look at that, Junith, I think you'll be blessed by it. And there's a free book we'll be happy to send you. All you have to do is call and ask for it. Who is Michael the archangel? Goes along with the message I go into a lot of depth too. So hopefully that'll help a little bit. All right, talking to Brian. Brian is calling from Washington. You're on the air, Brian.
8: Hello, Pastor Doug.
1: Hi.
8: My question is, what was the first marriage in the Bible? The reason I ask that is, how did we develop into the marriage ceremony and all the legalities and everything based if the two become one flesh?
1: Good question. Let me see if I can do my best to answer that for you. The first marriage was performed by God. And as far as I know, the only marriage performed by God was Adam and Eve. God performed one funeral, too, and that was the funeral of Moses. It says God buried him, and God married Adam and Eve. And, you know, when the earth was sparsely populated, marriages were, you know, pretty small affairs, but it was always something that was done as a sacred commitment and a covenant because, you know, even at the beginning, God said a man will leave his father and mother and cleave to his wife. This is a permanent covenant to establish this family unit with a mother and a father, which is God's ideal. As time went on, because, you know, sometimes people were making contracts with wives or someone might get married and not know that this person was married, and they wanted everybody in the community to know these two have made a covenant. It was something to be celebrated. It was also something to be advertised so that other men and women would know these individuals are off the market, so to speak. They've made a covenant and they're married. And marriage doesn't have to be in a church to be legal. To be legal, it's a covenant performed before witnesses. And for Christian, I don't know why you wouldn't want it to be done where it would also include a covenant done in the presence of God. And so that's why many Christians, they have their marriages in a church. It's a sacred ceremony. But hopefully that helps. We do have a book that talks about marriage, divorce, and remarriage, but it does address the function of marriage. I always thought it was interesting when a wife was chosen for Isaac. It says when Isaac saw Rebekah, it says he took her to his mother's tent and she became his wife. It's pretty, they were nomads, and I guess it was a pretty private occasion. But you also notice Jacob, when he got married, it was a 7-day celebration. And so and when Samson got married, again, a 7-day celebration. It was a much bigger event. Of course, Jesus' first miracle was at a wedding. All right, we're going to see here, talking to Anthony in Michigan. Let's see if we can address your question. Anthony, you're on the air with Bible Answers Live.
9: Hi, Pastor Doug.
1: Hi.
9: I was going through something in my mind lately where I was wondering, in different parts of the Bible, it gives different examples of, like, self-defense and then, like, examples of self-control, of giving in to somebody striking you and then wanting to respond and the decision to or not give in to that. Like, Jesus, when he was arrested, he didn't try to resist
1: any
9: of that, but, like, it's not like God didn't send David out to do some stuff too, and there's like times where it seems okay and there's times where it seems not, and I'm wondering if there's like any resources or guides or verses or stories you might know that might give me a more clear understanding.
1: Well, you know, when Jesus talked about if someone strikes you on, you know, the right side, offer him the other also, he is talking about as a Christian in settling disputes. He wasn't talking about someone pulling a knife on you or attacking your family. You know, Christ also said in Mark 3:27, no one can enter a strong man's house and plunder his goods unless he binds the strong man. In other words, if that strong man is not stopped, he will stop the intruder. And Jesus said, and then you got, again, Christ says in Luke 11:21, when a strong man fully armed guards his own place, his goods are in peace. So it's a law of life that your persons and property can be protected. And, you know, if someone threatens your family with physical force and you're able to defend them, I think it's what you call a self-evident truth. You should. No Christian, anybody wants to ever resort to violence. But you got, of course, you know, God did use people in the Bible like David and Samson and others that, you know, he inspired with supernatural strength and skill to defend and even to deliver his people from their enemies. So there's no moral dilemma in doing that. I think that, you know, Christians, if you're involved in a war, should do their best to find positions where they can be supportive in a humanitarian way as opposed to taking human life. And some of you have all heard the story of, like, Desmond Doss, that wanted to be a non-combatant in World War II. He said, I'm going to be a conscientious supporter. And he said, I will support, but I'm not going to take up a gun. I'll try and heal and support my troops, which he ended up getting the Medal of Honor for doing that. But he said, I'm not going to take up a gun and try and take another life. So, he said, I'll let other people do that. I'm not going to do it. Good question. I hope that helps a little bit, Anthony. Don't have a resource particularly on that. I do have a sermon online called Does God Believe in War? And that sort of answers some of those questions. You hear the music, friends. This just means we're getting ready to take a break. We'll be coming back and taking more Bible questions in just a moment. So don't go away. We have some important announcements to share with you.
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10: I did not grow up in a Christian home. I come from a very country, rough cut sort of people. You know, I remember having friends at school that worshiped God, but I would, you know, just say God's name and, you know, use it in profanity to taunt them. I had started pipelining at 18 years old. For people who don't know, that is, you know, laying oil and gas pipelines. And as I'm doing this lifestyle, it's a lot of alcohol involved, a lot of partying. I would get into these huge bar brawls, go to jail, just a wild, crazy life. And my wife tells me, she says, I don't know if you're going to come home to me alive or dead. And she gives me the ultimatum. Either you stay home, you be done, or I am going to leave. I told her, I said, you can leave. When my wife left, I was sitting on my couch, and the thought came to me to go pick up my diary and read it. And so when I was going back through all the years of me being on the road, I knew that I was missing the greater reality of, hey, this stuff is just temporary. Is there anything beyond this for me? So I called her and I said to my wife, I said, would you come home and read the Bible with me? And she says, yeah. So she comes back and we start trying to read the Bible together. I started to check out the internet to check and see if what I was learning topically was lining up with anybody else's ideas or thoughts. I was so confused when I got online. There are so many different ideas and beliefs, and I'll never forget stumbling upon this ministry, Amazing Facts. As I clicked the video, here was this man, Doug Batchelor, and he's breaking down the Bible. So simple. It all makes sense. Using scriptures, I'm understanding. This is how I'm being led, and these are making sense. And they were always offering something for free. Always something for free. And I just thought, wow, this is absolutely amazing, this ministry. Amazing Facts is a tool that God is able to use to change lives. I have since lost every desire to want to be violent and to, you know, hurt other people. That fighting spirit, he took it from me. The alcoholism, he took it from me. The tobacco that I chewed, all of it, he took every bit of it from me. And Amazing Facts is the resource, the tool in God's hands to be able to help people like me that had no clue how to understand.

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2: Good evening, Pastor Batchelor. Thank you for taking my call.
1: Thank you for your patience.
2: You know, sir, during the turn from the B.C. to A.D., the Romans persecuted the Jewish people terribly. Principally, I understand, because they wouldn't come into their religion. They really persecuted them terrible. But today, we find Jews coming out of Judaism and going to Christianity by the fistful, as it were. Can that be considered as a victory for Rome?
1: No, because Jews that become Christians, I'm one of them, Jews that become Christians are not, first of all, they're not becoming Roman Catholics, and they're not becoming worshipers of the emperor. The Roman emperor, you know, in the time of Christ, it was Augustus Caesar. They claim to be deity. I think Julius Caesar was the first who did that. They start claiming to be gods, and the Christians and the Jews were offended by that. The Romans had the heads of their Caesars on the coins. Remember, Jesus asked when he said, they were testing Jesus, said, should we pay taxes to the Romans? And Christ said, show me a coin. Whose inscription? Whose image is there? They said, Caesar's. He said, render to Caesar the things that are Caesar's, and to God the things that are God's. Jew and Christians do not worship the Roman gods. And so when a Jew becomes a Christian, a Jew becoming a Christian is really becoming a fulfilled Jew. Because the ultimate fulfillment of the Jew was to proclaim the Messiah to the world. And they did that at Pentecost, and many of the Jews that were there believed, and the first early church was all Jewish, actually. The apostles were all Jewish. So it's not a denial of Christianity or Judaism to become a Christian. I think it's a fulfillment. Great question, Glenn. Thank you. Hope that helps a little bit. All right, talking next to Linda. Linda's calling here in California, and you're on the air, Linda.
3: Hi there.
1: Hi.
3: Thank you. This is about, it's Exodus 4:25 is where my question is. And before that, Moses is talking to the Lord. And then I don't understand what Zipporah meant. His wife, when she, I'll read it from the Authorized Version. Then Zipporah took a sharp stone and cut off the foreskin of her son and cast it at Moses' feet and said, surely a bloody husband art thou to me. I don't know what was going on there.
1: Yeah, that is a good question, and we get that from time to time. Anyone reading through the Bible, they get that, and they go, what in the world is the backstory here?
3: Yeah, well, never could understand.
1: Yeah, you know, let me give you the picture of what's going on. So Moses, he leaves Egypt. Moses is Jewish. Moses was circumcised as a baby because his mother, they're supposed to circumcise at 8 days. His mother kept him, till he was 3 months. So when Moses was pulled from the river, even the Egyptian princess, you know, a little baby boy, they're naked, and she said, oh, it's a Hebrew child. You could see that. And they adopted him, and he always knew that. But when he ran away from Pharaoh and he went out into the wilderness, he married one of the daughters of Jethro, Zipporah. And Jethro, and they may not have been practicing circumcision, even though they were related to Abraham. So when Moses has two sons, there must have been some family dispute where Zipporah thought, that's a barbaric thing. I don't want you doing that to our boys. And Moses gave in to her. Now Moses is going to lead God's people out of Egypt. And circumcision is a covenant for Israel. And he hasn't practiced circumcision in his own family. And because his wife was resisting it.

0: And God stopped him on the way and was going to kill him. Now, God, of course, doesn't swing and miss. It means that an angel withstood him like Balaam with a sword drawn. And God said, look, I've called you to lead my people, and you're disobeying me in something that you know. You're the lead of the family. You should be taking care of this. Zipporah heard all that, and with some regret, she circumcised the son and cast the foreskin at his feet. She said, you're a bloody husband, meaning I think this is barbaric, but she did it. So that's probably what was happening, is Moses was in disobedience regarding circumcising one or both of his sons. We don't know. Only one is mentioned here. Eventually, during the plagues, Moses sends Zipporah and the boys back to Midian, to where the father-in-law was, and he rejoins them in the wilderness later. But there was a family dispute, it seems, over circumcision.
1: Okay, terrific. Thank you very much.
0: That makes sense?
1: Yes.
0: Okay, thank you. Appreciate that. Good question. All right, let's see here. We're talking next to Robert in Connecticut. Robert, you're on the air with Bible Answers Live.
2: Hey, good afternoon. Good evening,
0: evening.
2: Doug Batchelor. Yeah, hey, the Hebrews 10:26, could you help me understand that better? Because I'm looking at that, and it's pretty scary. If somebody has a sin that they are trying to
0: get the victory over,
2: you get the victory over versus, you know, willfully. I mean, somebody might know it's wrong, but they can't quite get it right yet. Are they doomed? Or,
0: well, let me read this for our friends that are listening, so they, I know what you're talking about, and you do. But it says in Hebrews 10:26, for if we sin willfully after we've received the knowledge of the truth, there remains no longer a sacrifice for sins, but a certain fearful expectation of judgment and fiery indignation that will devour the adversaries. Anyone who rejected Moses' law dies without mercy on the testimony of two or three witnesses. Of how much more severe punishment do you suppose he will be thought worthy, who's trampled underfoot the Son of God and counted the blood of the covenant by which he was sanctified a common thing and insulted the Spirit of grace? So Paul is saying that if a person continues, and the word here, if we continue to sin willfully after we've received the knowledge of the truth, you know, the whole message of salvation is to turn from our sins, to be saved, not in our sins, but from our sins. Now, that doesn't mean you're not going to fall and have battles, because everyone listening to my voice right now knows you do. But we cannot be content to continue to sin willfully. Willful sin is different than someone slipping up. When someone says, well, I'm just going to continue to sin, and they're not fighting the temptation and doing all they can humanly do and trusting God's grace to ultimately give them the victory, well, they basically surrendered to the devil. A Christian should never be satisfied with known sin in their life. They should always be doing all they can to call on God's power to resist. The Bible says resist the devil and he'll flee from you. There's a struggle. Now, you know, the very fact the Bible says we strive, we wrestle, we fight, we war, we struggle against sin. These are terms the Bible uses. Every believer has this battle between the spirit and the flesh going on. Don't be discouraged, but don't ever come to the place, and many pastors are telling their people this lie, don't ever come to the place where you're comfortable in willfully sinning. You see what I'm saying? Because if we say, oh, well, I guess we're all sinners, and you make no effort to resist, then you're basically surrendering to sin. And Jesus says, I am more powerful than the devil. I can save you from your sins. So I know people who struggled with alcohol and were saved and they never drank again. I know people who struggle with smoking. I'm one of them. And God saved me from it, and I've never had another cigarette in 40 years. Whatever the addiction or the temptation is, God can save you from it. Now, it doesn't mean that there'll never be times in your life where you're, you know, tempted and you fall in some area, but that should be the exception and not the rule for the Christian. Does that make sense?
2: Absolutely. I appreciate that. It helps out.
0: All right. Yeah. Don't give up. It's Paul says, you know, we fight a good fight right to the end. Thanks so much. Appreciate your call.
2: Thank you.
0: Bye-bye. All right. Talking to Marin in Brazil. And you're on the air, and I hope I'm saying that right, Marin.
3: Yes. Good evening, Pastor.
0: Evening.
3: Can you hear me?
0: Yes.
3: My question, it's more like a kind of, I would like to understand more about Ezekiel 38. You know, I know that there's a lot of different visions on that chapter, but basically it says that, I don't know if it could be what's happening now in Israel, if it could be some kind of trigger to what's describing there. It says that some League of Nations in a distant future will invade Israel, and when that happens, God will judge, will perform some judgment there, if I understand it right. I just would like to hear your thoughts on that.
0: Yeah, if you look in Ezekiel chapter 38 and 39, it describes this massive battle when all of God's enemies, and it identifies them as Gog and Magog, talks about Rosh, Mishal, Tubal. There are some pastors out there that are saying Rosh is Russia and Meshach is Moscow, and they're really stretching to say that. These are Old Testament. You find Gog and Magog mentioned in like Genesis 10, is going way back to the early divisions. This is even before the Tower of Babel. And, you know, you can't associate that with Russia. But these were some of the tribes that ended up being enemies of God's people. And you've got Gog, and Magog means from the matrix or out of Gog, Gog and the children of Gog. Now, what you're seeing happening when these powers, the enemies of God's people, come upon them like a cloud, is repeated. And if you take a look, Morin, in Revelation chapter 20, you will see there where, again, it says, at the end of the 1,000 years, there's this great resurrection. All the dead come out of their graves. And I'm reading in verse 7, when the 1,000 years have expired, Satan will be released from his prison and go out to deceive the nations that are in the four corners of the earth, Gog and Magog, to gather them. He's talking about Ezekiel 38 and 39. To gather them to battle, the number is as whom like the sand of the sea. I think Ezekiel says they cover the earth like a cloud. They went up on the breadth of the earth and surrounded the camp of the saints. This is the New Jerusalem. Don't forget, this is not the Old Jerusalem. This is the New Jerusalem. And fire comes down from God out of heaven and devours them. So who are Gog and Magog? Is this talking about Russia and China and these earthly nations coming against the Jews? No. These are symbols for the enemies of God in the last days. After the resurrection of the wicked, all the wicked who've ever lived come out of their graves. They are the enemies of God's people. They try to take, led by the devil, they try to take the Jerusalem by force. They are all judged in a white throne judgment, and fire comes down from God out of heaven and devours them. This is not describing the events that are happening in the Middle East. Now, will there be a great conflict in the Middle East now? There may be. Can this be the beginning of the end? Yes, it could. You know, Jesus said, except the days be shortened, no flesh would be saved. I don't know. Many times things like this have unfolded into international conflicts. This has that potential. I mean, if you know, if you've got an axis of Russia and Korea and Iran and China maybe, and they're pairing off against the Western nations, the United States and, you know, allies in Europe, you could have just a massive global meltdown. And so we should be praying that the angels will continue to hold back the winds of strife so God can seal his servants and we can reach as many as possible. Hopefully, Marin, this answers that a little bit. We do have a lesson called 1,000 Years of Peace. It's on the millennium, and it talks about Gog and Magog. We'll send you or anyone that wants a free copy of that. All you have to do is call 800-835-6747. 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With that, we're going to try and take a couple more questions. All right, Joyce in Virginia. Joyce, you're on the air with Bible Answers Live.
4: Yes, I'm so glad. Thank you so much. I'm never able to get through, but this particular one is the Book of James.
0: Uh-huh.
4: And number one chapter and number two verse. count it all joy. I've lost my page, but we go over it quite a bit. Let me see. Count it all joy when you're going through. And I don't fully get it because we have it all the time. And he said he wants us to get this.
0: Well, let me read this for our friends.
4: Does it mean that count it all joy while you're waiting and going through, because when it ends or you're delivered, you're able to give God glory, honor, and praise, or tell the people about it? What does it mean when you say count it all joy during those that time?
0: That's a good question. You know, if you read on in the verse here, it says, my brethren, this is James 1 verse 2, and I'll read verse 3, count it all joy when you fall into various trials, knowing that the testing of your faith produces patience, but let patience have its perfect work. You know, when we go through various trials, we know that if God loves us, it says that every father chastens the children that he loves. Every trial that you go through as a Christian, don't forget this, friends. Every trial you go through as a Christian, God is trying to use that trial to reach you. God is trying to use that trial to reach others through your witness, because Christians are the best witness in trial or both, usually both. God is wanting us to learn something through the trial. He's wanting us to be a witness during that time of trial. And so embrace it. Paul said, you know, I've got a thorn in my side, and I prayed God would take it away, but he said, my strength is made perfect in weakness. So Paul said, I am going to glory in my tribulations in spite of that. And I know it's hard to do that, but, you know, Jesus said, if you're being persecuted for righteousness, rejoice and be exceedingly glad. That's one trial we can rejoice in. And one time when the apostles were whipped for their faith by the Sanhedrin, and said they left the place rejoicing that they could suffer for Christ's sake. So I think James is also talking about that when he says, when you fall into various trials. He may be especially talking about if you're persecuted for your faith. Thank you, Joyce. I hope that helps a little bit. And we're going to talk next to Chuck, calling in California. Chuck, you're on the air with Bible Answers Live.
5: Yes, Pastor Doug. I'm wondering if you can clear up 1 Thessalonians 4:14, where it says that those who are asleep in Jesus, God will bring with him.
0: So, yeah, and this is, let me read the verse before, too. It says, brethren, I don't want you to be ignorant concerning those who've fallen asleep. Of course, he's talking about those who have died. And then he says, lest you sorrow as others that have no hope. We have hope that the dead are going to live again. For if we believe that Jesus died and rose again, even so will, now he's talking about future tense, even so will God bring with him those who sleep in Jesus. They're asleep in Jesus now. How will they be with Jesus when he comes? Next verse, he explains it. For this we say to you by the word of the Lord, that we who are alive and remain until the coming of the Lord will not precede those who are asleep. In other words, the ones who are dead, they get raised first. For the Lord himself will descend from heaven with a shout. When do the dead rise? When the Lord descends from heaven with a shout. Voice of the archangel, the trumpet of God, and the dead in Christ will rise. This is future. So when Christ comes and we're caught up to meet him, it says, then we who are alive, verse 17, and remain, will be caught up together with them in the clouds. They are with the Lord first. When we get there, they're with him, because they've just been raised. But the dead in Christ rise first. Then we join them. They are with Jesus when we join him. So hopefully, does that make sense, Chuck?
5: Yes, sir. Thank you very much.
0: Okay, thank you. And for any of our friends that are listening, you know, a lot of folks are confused about the resurrection. Some folks believe that when you die, you go right to heaven before the resurrection or before the judgment. And they read the verses that say, absent from the body, present with the Lord, which is absolutely true. If you're a believer and you die, your next conscious thought is the presence of the Lord. But you don't have that conscious thought until the resurrection. For you, it seems like a moment, the twinkling of an eye. It's almost instant. So technically, we live in time. The resurrection hasn't happened yet. No one's with the Lord yet until we are caught up to meet him at the second coming. We have a study on that if anyone's interested. It's called, Are the Dead Really Dead? We'll send you a, and it gives you all the scriptures, free lesson. ask for it. You'll be glad you did. 800-835-6747. 800-835-6747. All right. Let's see. We're going to talk to Mary Ann, first-time caller from Florida. Mary Ann, you're on the air with Bible Answers Live.
6: Hello, Pastor Doug.
0: Greetings.
6: You know what? I last saw you in Canada when there was a general conference.
0: Oh, Toronto. That's been a few years.
6: Yes. Okay, my question is Revelation chapter 20 and 21. In 20 it says, and when the 1,000 years are expired, Satan shall be loosed out of the prison and shall go out to deceive the nation. And then 21 says, and I saw the holy city, New Jerusalem, coming down. So here's my question. There's going to be the same going to be back on earth with Jesus. And there's going to be billions of people, the saved ones. So when the fire comes down and kill all these people, the unsaved, where are the earth is still not quite ready yet. The earth is still filthy. Why would we come from heaven, a clean heaven, and come down to a filthy earth, and then the people going to be burned? I would think that the earth is going to be clean first, and then we come down after the 1,000 years.
0: Well, that's a great question. Let me talk to you about that. So we read that, and you can read also in Zechariah chapter 14, that Christ will come down. Well, the New Jerusalem comes down. Christ first comes ahead of it. It probably hovers up in the heavens for a bit. His feet touch the Mount of Olives. The Mount of Olives splits. It causes a great earthquake and leaves a great plain. The great plain becomes the foundation spot for the New Jerusalem. Jesus' feet touching this planet that has, you know, all the wicked have been destroyed here. It's just ashes. There's no dead bodies laying anywhere. The Bible tells us that all the wicked are dead and gone. The New Jerusalem settles down on the world in this valley that has been prepared and purified by the feet of Christ. Then he calls all of the dead back to life for judgment. And instead of coming out of the graves and repenting of their sins, they come out of the graves and attack the saints. Jesus is showing that they have not changed. They are still ready to follow the devil in this battle against Gog and Magog. When Satan's chains are loose and he can tempt the wicked, he just leads them out again to fight against God. God has no chance but to judge them, no choice but to judge them and consume them. And then God creates a new heavens and a new earth. We are inside the city. The walls are 214 cubits. We're protected. Nothing's going to harm the saved. But outside, the Bible says, are the dogs and the liars and the whoremongers and all the wicked are outside the city. I hope that helps a little bit, Mary Ann. All right, Scott in Kentucky. Scott, you on the air?
7: Okay, my question is, when Jesus died and rose again, he appeared to his disciples and other people.
0: Yeah.
7: And my question was, did his disciples ever believe that they would be able to reappear to their friends or family once they died?
0: You know, there's a good question. There's no evidence that the apostles thought that they would reappear. And there's no example in the New Testament of anybody dead coming back. The Bible says that the living know they'll die, but the dead know not anything. So we shouldn't be trying to communicate with the dead. In the Old Testament, Moses said that anyone tries to communicate with the dead or to consult a medium, that was a sin. And it got into spiritualism and witchcraft. King Saul went to a witch, and she supposedly conjured up Samuel the prophet, but we read later in the Bible that was actually an evil spirit. So that's one of the things that's going to happen in the last days. It says that these unclean frogs, they're going to go out of the mouth of the beast, the dragon, and the false prophet to the kings of the earth and deceive them with miracles. And so there'll be spiritualism and deception just like there was in the days of Saul. Hey, thank you for your questions, friends. Now, we sort of sign off on Bible Answers Live in two phases. That's because the clocks that are used by satellite radio are a little different than the clocks used by the land-based stations. So for our friends listening on satellite, God bless. Tune in next week. For the rest of you, don't go anywhere because we're going to take in some questions real quick that you've emailed to us. And we'll tell you how any listener can email some questions. So we'll be back in just a moment.
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0: All right, friends, we'll begin with our first question. It comes from Kel in Papua New Guinea. Now, greetings. I've been to New Guinea a couple of times. How do I love God more? I want to love God more, but I don't know how or what to do. Can you help? Because I'm a bit confused on what I have to do to show that I love him more. Well, loving him more and showing him you love him more are related, but they are also different. First of all, how do you love God more? Well, the Bible says we love him because he first loved us. So it's his love for us that touches our heart and makes us want to love him more. As we behold his love for us, it will increase our love for him. Not only will our love increase, but our faith increases by reading the word. Paul says in Romans chapter 10, verse 17, faith comes by hearing and hearing by the word of God. So read the Bible. Look at Jesus, look at the cross, and there you see his love for you. God so loved the world, and that's what leads us to repentance. It's the goodness of God and the love of God that leads us to repentance. So spend time in communion with God through prayer. If you know him better, you'll love him more, and you will serve him better because you love him more. Love is a reason to keep the commandments. Jesus said, if you love me, keep my commandments. Moses said, I command you to love the Lord of God, your God, keep his commandments. Okay, Martha from Zambia asks, was Moses part of the captives that ascended with Jesus at his resurrection? This is speaking of in Matthew chapter 27, and I would say there's no record that Moses was at that time. Evidently, Moses was raised by Michael the archangel. You can read this in the book of Jude, verse 9. The devil didn't want to let Moses go, and there was an argument, and Michael says, the Lord rebuke thee. And Michael resurrects Moses. Moses then appears in the New Testament to Jesus on the Mount of Transfiguration. Moses is there with Elijah. So before Christ died on the cross, Moses was already in heaven. He was probably not, or evidently not, in that group that was resurrected there around the scenes of the crucifixion. And let me see here. Is it necessary that a person is baptized and filled with the Spirit to enter God's kingdom? Yeah, Bible says, unless you're born of the water and the Spirit, you cannot enter the kingdom of heaven. But there'll be people in heaven that were not baptized because they could not be, or it was before the age of John the Baptist's baptism. All right, friends, we're out of time. God bless.
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10: Every morning, rain or shine, Mom would greet her son with, "Wake up, it's going to be a terrific day." And together, they'd go out and milk the cows. One cold, windy morning, Jimmy rebelled. "It's going to be a terrible day." "Well," she said, "if you think it's going to be a terrible day, you'd better stay in bed." Sighing in relief, Jimmy dozed until he smelled breakfast, then dressed and went downstairs. "What are you doing?" Mom asked. "I came for breakfast," Jimmy replied. "You can't eat breakfast. That would make it a terrific day." And she sent him back to bed. He tried to come down for lunch, but was sent back again. By dinner time, Jimmy admitted this was the worst day in his life. "Well," said his mother, "it's up to you to choose whether you have a terrific or terrible day. But you've got to put a little work into it to make a day terrific. Why not put a little extra into your today and make it a terrific one for your family? Think about Philippians 4:8, where Paul said, if there's anything praiseworthy, meditate on these things.
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13: Well, we're back for a second show on the subject of hellfire and what God ultimately plans to do with people who reject him. So if you're joining us for the first time, I think you're going to want to catch the first part of this show, which is actually part three in a series I'm calling Answers for a Skeptic. Because today I'm going to plow forward in a really determined way, assuming that you've already got the background we gave in the last show. And just in case you did catch that program, but you're struggling to remember it, I think I can sum it up in three easy points. One, we saw that God does not delight in suffering. And so this idea that the Bible presents a cruel and vindictive God, someone who relishes torturing his enemies for all eternity, well, it might be what the medieval clergy said, but it's absolutely not what the Bible says. Secondly, we determined by examining the scriptures that the Bible really does speak about hellfire. This is an absolutely real concept. And then thirdly, we saw that the fires of hell, whatever they happen to be, were never intended for human beings. And we saw that very clearly in a statement made by Jesus in Matthew chapter 25. So now we need to pick up from that point, and you might want to buckle your seatbelts because we're going to move really, really quickly. And if we're going too fast or you wish you could explore the subject a little more carefully, well, the good news is I've actually written a little book that at least in part deals with this subject. It's called Draining the Styx, which is a reference to Greek mythology. You know, the story where the ferryman Charon would transport the souls of the dead over the river into Hades, the realm of the dead. And the reason we call this book Draining the Styx is because we're sorting through what the Bible says and then separating that from the elements of pagan mythology that have wormed their way into modern Christian thought. It's really an attempt to be 100% biblical about what we're going to choose to believe. But now we're going to get back to the question that a young skeptic raised on social media, which kind of went like this. She's addressing this to God. She says, if you knew that the vast majority of humans you created would end up in hell, why did you create them? Why did you create hell? How is infinite justice punishment for a finite crime? What is the point of torturing someone in hell if they can never get out of it and never learn? So, of course, the implication is that God is planning to torture people throughout the ceaseless ages of eternity. And this is where we need to slow down a bit so we understand what the Bible actually says and what it doesn't say. Which brings us to my next point, which is the fact that hellfire is not yet burning absolutely anywhere. If you've been worried about a loved one, imagining that they're writhing in agony in some literally God-forsaken corner of the universe, you can rest easy, because it's just not true. Even though you've heard that hell is down there somewhere under our feet, burning in the bowels of the earth, it's just not true, not biblically speaking. I mean, just listen to a rather famous parable that Jesus told about how the world ends. And I think you're going to find this really fascinating because there's a lot of information here that you simply can't reconcile with some of the stories that we've been telling. It's found in Matthew chapter 13. And we're going to read the whole thing because it's a really important picture of what God is actually planning. Here's what it says. He put another parable before them saying, the kingdom of heaven may be compared to a man who sowed good seed in his field. But while his men were sleeping, his enemy came and sowed weeds among the wheat and went away. So when the plants came up and bore grain, then the weeds appeared also. And the servants of the master of the house came and said to him, Master, did you not sow good seed in your field? How then does it have weeds? Now pay fastidious attention, because this is where the story becomes really important to our study today. It continues. He said to them, an enemy has done this. So the servant said to him, then do you want us to go and gather them? But he said, no, lest in gathering the weeds you root up the wheat along with them. Let both grow together until the harvest, and at harvest time I will tell the reapers, gather the weeds first and bind them in bundles to be burned, but gather the wheat into my barn. So, of course, this is a parable, which means it's not a literal story. And just a few verses later, Jesus explains what the parable actually means. So let's jump down to verse 36. And if you have a copy of the Bible, you should probably read this for yourself because, well, there's so much detail. And this is what Jesus actually taught as opposed to what the medieval church said. This happens now halfway through verse 36. It says, "And his disciples came to him, saying, 'Explain to us the parable of the weeds of the field.' He answered, 'The one who sows the good seed is the Son of Man.'" So, of course, that would be Jesus. "The field is the world, and the good seed is the sons of the kingdom. The weeds are the sons of the evil one, and the enemy who sowed them is the devil." So what we have is the great divide between good and evil, and we have two camps of human beings that go all the way back to the gates of Eden. Those who wish to be in harmony with God in spite of their fallen nature, and those who subscribe to the rebellion of fallen angels. It continues, "The harvest is the end of the age, and the reapers are angels. Just as the weeds are gathered and burned with fire, so will it be at the end of the age." So we're dealing with the end of the world. And what we're about to read actually happens in the future. It says, "The Son of Man will send his angels, and they will gather out of his kingdom all causes of sin and all lawbreakers and throw them into the fiery furnace. In that place, there will be weeping and gnashing of teeth. Then the righteous will shine like the sun in the kingdom of their Father. He who has ears, let him hear." Okay, this is clearly talking about the second coming, a subject the Bible alludes to more than 2,500 times. And it clearly connects the ultimate punishment of the wicked to that moment. And that's why I can say with absolute confidence that according to the teachings of Christ, there is nobody suffering in the fires of hell right now at this moment, because it's a future event. So now we know the Bible ties hellfire to the end of this age and ties it to the second coming of Christ. Now we've got to ask ourselves, where does it happen? Is there some remote corner of the universe where sinners flip and fry in eternal flames? Or is it down in the bowels of the earth the way the medieval church taught? It would only make sense to take a look at the book of Revelation, which devotes a lot of space to the subject of eschatology, which is the study of final things. Now, we don't have time to unpack all the details, so we're only going to look at one thing, and that's the question of where. And the when of when we look at the where happens right after this. Hey, Sean Boonstra here. Did you know you can watch Authentic every week? Yep. 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And while you're at it, would you tell one or two people about the show? 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
13: All right, just before the break, I was about to read from Revelation 20, where we find a really strong hint as to where the fires of hell are actually going to burn. This is Revelation 20, verse 9. It says, "And they," talking about the wicked, "marched up over the broad plain of the earth and surrounded the camp of the saints in the beloved city. But fire came down from heaven and consumed them." So where exactly are these people when hellfire burns? It says on the broad plain of the earth, which means right here on the surface of this planet. So where did we get this idea that hellfire burns somewhere deep in the middle of the earth? We got it from pagan mythology. So now let's take a moment and revisit what we already know about hell based on our reading of the Bible itself. One, it's very real. Two, it was never intended for human beings. Three, it hasn't started yet, and the Bible ties it to the end of this age after the second coming of Christ. And four, at that point, it burns on the surface of the earth. And that is not at all what I was taught when I was a little kid. But you know, after three long decades of exploring this carefully, I've discovered that the Bible is remarkably consistent. And if I'm going to claim to be a Bible-believing Christian, I need to stick with what the Bible actually says and reject the customs and traditions that contradict the Scriptures. So, of course, we need to ask ourselves why in the world God would use fire, because we know that third-degree burns are one of the most painful injuries you can get, which makes our former practice of burning heretics alive all the more reprehensible. It was cruel. So why does God use fire? Well, really, it's because fire is permanent. God's not using it to torture people. He's using it to push the reset button on a very broken planet. You and I have turned this place into an awful place to live, and our capacity for cruelty and suffering has permeated almost every aspect of life. And what God intends to do before everything is over is push the reset button and restore the planet to the world He originally wanted. And for that to happen, He needs to eliminate the horrible things that we introduced, and He does that permanently. And that's exactly what fire does. If you bury something, somebody's eventually going to dig it up. Sink it in the ocean, and it will bob back to the surface or wash up on the shore. But if you consume the works of evil completely, they're never coming back. Let me show you what God intends to accomplish from my all-time favorite passage of the Bible, Revelation chapter 21. It says, "He will wipe away every tear from their eyes, and death shall be no more. Neither shall there be mourning, nor crying, nor pain any more, for the former things have passed away." That's what God is promising to do. He wants to bring about a final end to misery, a final end to pain, a final end to suffering. Why? Because God can't stand the way we live. I mean, imagine as a father watching your children suffer. It breaks God's heart. I mean, yes, we really did bring this on ourselves, and yes, we've often blamed God for our pain and suffering, but at the end of the day, God really does care, and He aims to stop the suffering forever. Which brings up another important question, and it's right at this point that a lot of Christians struggle, because what I'm about to say disagrees with popular folklore. But I can assure you, it does not disagree with the clear teachings of the Bible. And the question, of course, is this. How long does this hellfire burn? It burns forever and ever and ever and ever and ever, right? Just goes on and on throughout the ceaseless ages of eternity. Or does it? My young online skeptic struggled to get her mind and her heart around the idea that hell is everlasting torment. Remember, she asked, what's the point of this if you can never learn, you can never improve, and you can never get out of hell? And honestly, that's a pretty good question. But what she's responding to is the mythology we've created over the last however many years, not to what the Scriptures actually say. Now, I suspect that some people, for some reason, aren't going to like what I'm about to say, and I'm okay with that. What I'll challenge you to do, if you don't think I'm going in the right direction, if it doesn't agree with the way you think, well, go to the Scriptures and see for yourself. If the Bible disagrees with me, then completely reject my proposal, because in that case, I'm certainly wrong. But if it is in this book, I'd urge you to pay attention and ask yourself whether or not Christians have been telling what Paul might call cunningly devised fables. Look, it's hard enough to be a Christian in the post-Christian world without believers adding to the pile of things that skeptics like to criticize. I know, I'm never going to convince everybody, but at least I'd like the discussion to center around the facts and not the fiction. So with that in mind, let's ask the question again. How long does hellfire burn? Again, listen very carefully to what it actually says in that passage we just read from Revelation 20. It says, fire came down from heaven and consumed them. It doesn't say torture. It doesn't say God plagued them with unending pain. It says the fire consumed them, as in, there's nothing left. What the Bible actually teaches, and what the earliest church believed, is that the fire consumes what is evil, and then it goes out. And I know that's going to irritate some people who, for some reason, want the fire to burn forever and ever and ever without end. They kind of think of it in terms of balancing the ledger. If the people in God's kingdom are going to live forever and ever, and that's true, well, then why shouldn't that be true on the other side of the coin for the wicked? It's just that it's not what the Bible says. And I know I'm opening a giant can of worms here, and I've only got a few minutes to explain myself. So again, if you can swing it, drop by our website, VOP.com, and look for this book, Draining the Sticks, where I'll lay out the biblical case in a lot more detail. And again, I can assure you, I am a born-again, grace-based, Bible-believing Christian. I really am. And for that reason, I want to be absolutely certain that what I believe is actually biblical. Because A, this book is the final court of appeal for Christians, and B, maybe we've been teaching something that isn't true. And you know, it wouldn't be the first time we've done that. The Bible clearly says the fire consumes these people and then it's over. And just to make sure that we're not lifting a biblical statement out of its context, let's go on a little tour of the Bible to see if that's what it actually says. Let's go over to Malachi chapter 4. Now pay attention to this. It says, "For behold, the day is coming, burning like an oven, when all the arrogant and all evildoers will be stubble." So what's stubble? It's very dry grass left over after the harvest. It's grass stumps. And that burns very quickly. It continues, "The day that is coming shall set them ablaze, says the Lord of hosts, so that it will leave them neither root nor branch." So in other words, there's nothing left. The people don't scream in agony throughout the ceaseless ages of eternity. In fact, it continues down in verse 3. It says, "And you shall tread down the wicked, for they will be ashes under the soles of your feet on the day when I act, says the Lord of hosts." So, of course, when does something turn to ashes? Well, that's when the fire goes out. And this is the pattern we find all the way through the Bible. I mean, here's another reference from Psalm 21. It says, "Your hand will find out all your enemies. Your right hand will find out those who hate you. You will make them as a blazing oven when you appear. The Lord will swallow them up in his wrath, and fire will consume them." Now, that's pretty unmistakable language. These people aren't tortured, they're consumed. And if you'll pardon the horrible pun, I'm just getting warmed up. So stay tuned, and I'll be right back after this.
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13: Just before the break, we were searching our way through the Bible to see what God says about the way that hellfire works. And the thesis we've got on the table right now is that hellfire just doesn't burn forever. We know that it happens at the end of the world, and we know that it burns here on the surface of the earth. That much has been crystal clear from the pages of the Bible. Now we're exploring the possibility that this final fire is not meant to torture people, but to eliminate evil for all time. Just listen to what it says in Psalm 37. It says, "But the wicked will perish. The enemies of the Lord are like the glory of the pastures. They vanish like smoke. They vanish away." In other words, there's nothing left except for smoke and ashes. Listen to what it says over in Psalm 145. This is verse 20. "The Lord preserves all who love him, but all the wicked he will destroy." It doesn't say that God will torture the wicked. It says he's going to destroy them. And that's a completely different thing. And you'll remember, Jesus said that hellfire was designed not for us, but for fallen angels. So now listen to this fascinating statement from the book of Ezekiel, where God is speaking to Lucifer himself. And this is from the vantage point of the very end, where God is looking back on what just happened. It says, "So I brought fire out from your midst. It consumed you, and I turned you to ashes on the earth in the sight of all who saw you. All who know you among the peoples are appalled at you, and you have come to a dreadful end and shall be no more forever." So think about that. I mean, this idea that Satan somehow works for God torturing the wicked, it's complete nonsense. You're not going to find it in the Bible. Go and try and find it. I mean, why in the world would a fallen angel, who's ultimately responsible for all the pain that's happened in this world, why would he get to live forever running a little kingdom of his own? The answer is, according to the Bible, he doesn't. He's destroyed, turned to ashes, and he never comes back. Look, I know a lot of you are still going to believe the Bible is just a book of myths like the myths of the Greeks. But if you're going to criticize the Christian faith, at least do it honestly and deal with the real content of the Bible. And yeah, I understand that Christians have been preaching medieval folklore as if it's biblical. But let's get back to the text itself and at least let's have an honest discussion. And I know what some of you are thinking right now. I mean, what about that parable about the rich man and Lazarus? That's clearly a story where the rich man goes to hell and it happened 2,000 years ago. Did it? Let's remember, this is a parable. It's not a literal story. Jesus is speaking to the Pharisees who'd been dabbling in some of the pagan syncretism that came out of the city of Alexandria. And he used a familiar story that resembled the things they taught to make an important point. I mean, just look at the chapters that lead up to that parable in the Gospel of Luke. A lot of them start with the phrase, "There was a certain man," and then it's followed by a very clear parable. And in Luke chapter 16, the story begins precisely the same way, like all the other parables leading up to it. If we had more time today, we could unpack this more carefully, but for now, I'll just encourage you to go and read it again and ask yourself, what are the implications if this is actually a literal story? If it is, you end up with all kinds of absurdities, like the possibility that people living in heaven can have conversations with people being tortured in hell. And pay attention to the audience for that story. It's the Pharisees, who are pretty sure they have an ironclad guarantee that they have non-revocable tickets to the kingdom of heaven. And so Jesus picks an unclean man, a man covered with sores who sits under the table with the dogs, hoping for just a few crumbs to fall and feed him. By contrast, the rich man is dressed in the colors of royalty and refers to Abraham as his father. This parable is a warning to the Pharisees that if they don't get their act together, they're going to lose everything. And when you compare this parable to the language of Mark chapter 7, it becomes immediately obvious what Jesus is saying, because in Mark 7, a Gentile woman comes and asks Jesus for help. And he uses that as an opportunity to expose the horrible attitude of his own people. Mimicking everybody's expectations, Jesus said, "It is not right to take the children's bread and throw it to the dogs." And look at how she answers. "But she answered him, 'Yes, Lord. Yet even the dogs under the table eat the children's crumbs.'" The story of the rich man and Lazarus, it's a reference to the fact that the gospel was about to go to the Gentiles, and it's a warning to the Pharisees that they were about to lose their status and change places with the Gentiles they despised. I'll be right back after this.
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14: 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It's Authentic with Sean Boonstra and the Voice of Prophecy.
13: Look, I know some of you are probably experiencing a little cognitive dissonance now because the ideas I just presented from the Bible contradict a lot of what you were taught growing up. And I know that some of you are thinking about those passages that seem to say that hellfire goes on forever and ever without end. But why don't you go back and have another look? For example, Mark chapter 9 talks about a fire that will never be quenched. And we think that means it never goes out. But then compare it with Jeremiah 17 verse 27, where God says Jerusalem would be burned with unquenchable fire when the Babylonians came. Apparently in the Bible, unquenchable refers to a fire that you and I can't quench. We can't put it out until it's finished burning. I mean, that's exactly what happened in Jerusalem. Or consider Matthew 25, where Jesus talks about everlasting fire. Then compare it to the book of Jude, which tells us that Sodom and Gomorrah were burned with eternal fire. And ask yourself, are those cities still on fire right now? Well, no, obviously not. The fire was eternal because the results are eternal. Those cities are never coming back. Well, but wait a minute. What about that passage that says the wicked are in the fire forever and ever? Well, you got to remember, the Bible is its own best interpreter. If you read the whole book, you discover what the people who wrote that actually meant. Compare it to the book of Jonah, chapter 2, where it says that Jonah was in the belly of the fish forever. And then you realize it simply means till the job is finished, till the point's been made. You have to let the Bible define its own terms instead of reading our modern ideas into the text. And when you do that, you'll discover that it speaks about everlasting punishment, not everlasting punishing. Those are two different things. It's telling us that God is going to bring a permanent end to sin and suffering, and it's never, ever going to come back. It's the results that are eternal, not the pain. Look, if you open your Bible and find out I'm wrong, I'm okay with that. You stick with your Bible. All I really want to do is urge you to take the Bible and read it for yourself, and read the whole thing, all of it, because you owe it to yourself to see what it actually says and what it doesn't. God has promised to eliminate suffering forever, and that wouldn't be true if somewhere out there he still had children writhing in agony. Just consider the most famous verse of the Bible. For God so loved the world that he gave his only begotten Son, that whoever believes in him should not perish, but have everlasting life. It doesn't say that God spares us from everlasting torture. He saves us from perishing. There it is. I mean, there it is in the scriptures as plain as the nose on your face. It says perish. And at the end of the day, if you don't want God, you'd be miserable in his kingdom anyway. And if God just abandoned you and left you in this place forever, pain and suffering would never end. So God has a permanent solution, which he only implements after asking you to accept the gift of salvation. Thanks for joining me this week. I'm Sean Boonstra, and this has been Authentic.
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17: In Romans 8, the Bible says we cannot be separated from God. Paul writes that, I am persuaded that neither death nor life, nor angels nor principalities, nor powers, nor things present, nor things to come, nor height, nor depth, nor any created thing shall be able to separate us from the love of God, which is in Christ Jesus our Lord. I know who I am, and I know that I belong to God.
18: A father's love letter.
19: My dear child, my plan for your future has always been filled with hope.
18: Jeremiah 29, verse 11.
19: Because I love you with an everlasting love.
18: Jeremiah 31, verse 3.
19: My thoughts toward you are countless as the sand on the seashore.
18: Psalm 139, verse 18.
19: And I rejoice over you with singing.
18: Zephaniah 3, verse 17.
20: Here's a Bible promise to have with you today. In 2 Kings 6, verse 16, Elisha was surrounded by a great army with many horses and chariots. Yet he told his servant, Fear not, for they that be with us are more than they that be with them. Remember, friends, God is bigger than your enemies, and he's always with you.

0: Welcome to The Creator Revealed. I'm Tim Standish, and I'm a scientist. I work at the Geoscience Research Institute in Loma Linda, California. I am also a Christian. That means that I believe the Bible, and I believe the account of creation that's recorded in the Bible.
1: Amen. And we have enjoyed so much the knowledge that you have shared.

0: But the first question I think we need to address is, why would we bother to tell them? What's so important about this? So let's turn to the Bible, because it actually gives us the reason. This is Revelation 14, 6, and 7. It's probably a familiar text to many people, but I want you to look at specifically what it is telling believers to do. Then I saw another angel flying in the midst of heaven, having the everlasting gospel. So, hey, this is important. This is the everlasting gospel. And what is to be done with it? It's to be preached to all those who dwell on the earth, to every nation, tribe, tongue, and people. Wow, that's everyone. This is it. This is it. This is the one. I know that when I was young, I heard people talking about the gospel, and I'd ask them, well, what is the gospel? And usually it was, well, Jesus died on the cross, or, you know, we've been saved from our sins. And that is the gospel, without a doubt. But here, it's coming at it from a little bit of a different angle.
1: Yes.
0: It's one that I, as a scientist, can actually understand, hopefully, reasonably well. So I read this text to this point, and it's gotten me quite excited. Okay, here it is. And this angel is saying with a loud voice, fear God and give glory to him, for the hour of his judgment has come. And, oh, dear me, if it stopped there, I would be thinking, ooh, that's pretty bad news. Judgment, I don't like that. But remember, we're talking about God's judgment here. This is righteous judgment. This is not arbitrary judgment. God is not wanting to come and destroy his creation. Actually, God's judgment is the restoration of his creation.
1: Amen.
0: This is fabulous good news.
1: And he judges in favor of the saints.
0: Precisely. Yes. And it goes on and it tells us this is what we should be doing. It says, worship him who made heaven and earth, the sea and the springs of water. So this is it. This is the everlasting gospel that we as Christians, all of us, have been called to preach to all the world. And as we can see, at its very core is the creation.
1: Amen.
0: Worship of the Creator God, who is coming back to do a new creation here. It's fabulous. Fabulous news.
1: To me, understanding the Creator that God is it helps us if we understand his character, we understand creation better. But if we understand creation, we understand his character better, because
0: exactly,
1: his invisible attributes are,
0: yes,
1: shown in the things that he has created.
0: The creation is such a powerfully beautiful thing. I mean, who wouldn't want to share it?
1: And who wouldn't want to worship a God like that?
0: I know. It's amazing. So what I've got here are six things that we can do,
1: okay,
0: that I believe will be helpful as we seek to share this wonderful truth with the world. Number one, only ever speak on subjects you know more about than the person you wish to convince. In other words,
1: Shelley Quinn, don't go to a geologist with his PhD who is an atheist and try to explain everything to him when he knows more than I.
0: Exactly.
1: Okay.
0: Exactly. What we have, all of us, is a testimony. Right. And that testimony is unquestionable. That is your experience. So you certainly have that. But also, you know, for example, if you're a pastor or you're a student of the Bible, it is highly probable that you know more about the Bible than the person that you're sharing it with. You know, be a source of information that person is not already expert in. Be helpful in that way. Don't come in and try to pretend that you know more about their area of speciality than they do. That's simply not going to work. It's a temptation sometimes. But don't do that. You will lose, and you will not honor Christ. Now, I want to give this quotation here from Charles Darwin as an example of something that anybody should be able to spot. Okay, this is there are areas where you may not

0: be a scientist. But as you see statements like this, all Christians should be able to recognize what it is. So let me read it and tell you about it. So Darwin wrote, "I would give absolutely nothing for the theory of natural selection if it requires miraculous additions at any one stage of descent." And
1: so Darwin would not approve of progressive creationism, the idea that God created and did, or he put the materials out there, then he let something develop, then he did a miracle and he let something develop.
0: No, he doesn't. He is a materialist. Can you see that it is his materialistic philosophy? This is a religious belief that Darwin is expressing here. We should be able to recognize that. This is not science. I mean, if we observe a miracle, we should be able to document that as scientists.
1: Right.
0: Why would we not be? Where does this arbitrary rule come from? That is philosophy or religion.
1: Okay.
0: It's not science. So we should be able to tell the difference, at least to some degree. Perhaps not 100% of the time, but this is an example. So as we talk about these things, keep an eye out for that. Don't try to argue about the science. You probably know less about, but certainly you can spot the religion in there.
1: Okay.
0: Because we're religious people. We believe the Bible. We're Christians. A second recommendation that I would make, get your facts straight and then stick with them. Stick with the facts. Don't go in with some half-baked crazy theory.
1: And hyperbole.
0: Exactly.
1: Yeah.
0: If you hear somebody who, you know, sounds like they're making really dramatic claims and things, check, double check, triple check those. Make sure that's really true. Because if you go in there and you have your facts wrong, I'm afraid you're going to lose your credibility, and that loses you your ability to share Christ with people. The Bible talks about this sort of thing, lying lips. Even if it's unintentional, lying lips are an abomination to the Lord, but those who deal truthfully are his delight. So these are things that the Bible actually lays out for us as well. Better to keep silent than to say something that turns out to not be true. Number three, avoid speculation. You know, the world is full of people who are speculating about everything all the time.
1: It seems to be the hobby of choice.
0: That's right. We're Christians. We like facts. We like reality. We don't have to make up stories and speculative things. We don't have to have imaginary extra universes and stuff like that. I see people doing it on a regular basis, and generally speaking, these speculations are to fill in gaps where there are questions. Some questions, actually, we do not have answers to. We don't know everything.
1: Yes.
0: Neither does anybody else. If somebody's acting like they know everything, they are simply ignorant themselves, or they're trying to trade on your ignorance.
1: Makes me think of Proverbs 4:18, that the path of the righteous grows brighter and brighter until the coming day. Mm. So we're in a continual learning process.
0: Yeah,
1: and to act like we have all the truth or know everything is wrong.
0: That would be absolutely wrong. Here, Paul writes about this. "Let no one deceive you with empty words, for because of these things the wrath of God comes upon the sons of disobedience." We should not be deceitful or speculative or use empty words to try to convince other people. It's no better going either way. Number four, seek to understand what's holding the person back from believing. It's almost never the science. So let me just point this out. Scientists are human beings. Here is a wonderful quote. This is from a philosopher, I believe. It's not recent, but it's true. Human nature doesn't change. He wrote, "It is a form of scientific idolatry supposing that scientists are entirely free from the passions that direct men's actions, and we should have little patience with it." Scientists are human. So let's look at an example of this in Charles Darwin's writing. This is in his autobiography. He writes, "I can indeed hardly see how anyone ought to wish Christianity to be true, For if so, the plain language of the text seems to show that the men who do not believe, and this would include my father, brother, and almost all my friends, will be everlasting punished. And this is a damnable doctrine.
1: And you know, I have to agree with him with the final sentence, at
0: yes.
1: least, that teaching, and it is an error, and I grew up believing that we were going to be burned forever. And it wasn't until I did a deep Bible study on this and realized the truth. God isn't like that.
0: God is not like that. We have a beautiful, wonderful God
1: yes,
0: to share. Not a God who is wanting to throw us into hellfire and burn us there for eternity.
1: Right.
0: And that's pretty clear in the scriptures. Darwin was taught that falsehood, but it put fear into him. And I will tell you that I encounter people all the time who throw up this very argument.
1: Absolutely.
0: It's
1: Almost
0: not logical.
1: Every atheist
0: yeah.
1: does.
0: It is not logical.
1: Yeah.
0: Okay? If that God exists, man, you better sit up and take notice. But this is not the God of the Bible.
1: Amen. Amen.
0: Number five, do not argue to show that you're right and the other person's wrong. I mean, come on. We want to Christianity is about love and humility. And we're trying to save these people, not make them look foolish. And I chose to illustrate this, Ephesians 4, 14 and 15. We should no longer be children tossed to and fro and carried about with every wind of doctrine by the trickery of men in the cunning craftiness of deceitful plotting, but speaking the truth in love, may grow up in all things into him who is the head, Christ. This is what we're trying to do as Christians. We're not trying to make ourselves look smarter or more correct than everyone else. And finally, I encourage people to share what is beautiful about the creation and encourage contemplation of this rather than fixating on questions for which there is no answer. There are plenty of unanswered questions out there. We'll find answers to many of them. We'll have to wait until Jesus comes.
1: Yes, okay? Yes,
0: but there are profound, beautiful truths in Scripture that we have to share, and those truths are evident in the Bible
1: yes,
0: as well.
1: Are.
0: That's what we have to share. Let's share that glorious truth
1: great
0: with
1: advice,
0: everybody.
1: Great advice. Great advice. And as Paul told Timothy, when someone disagrees with you, you must gently instruct in hopes that God will give them a change of heart. Please stay tuned. We'll be back in just a moment with a special guest.
2: I open my eyes. I'm not in bed. Another blackout. I try to remember where I went the night before and what I did. I look around to see where I am. I'm alone in the basement of the house I rent. Good. I'm not in jail. I do remember that I was supposed to meet a friend at a bar and then go to a concert in a rough part of town. Before I left, I popped some pills to be alert, or so I thought, in case I got into any trouble. I remember being at the bar where we were supposed to meet and starting to drink while I waited. Next thing I remember is a bunch of bikers gathered around me as I lay on the ground under my motorcycle. They picked me and my bike up off the ground and told me to have another drink. I remember thinking, that's what got me into this mess. I think that's when I went home. How did I get from the bar I was at to a biker bar? And what about the concert? I'm so tired of this way of life. I can't remember what happened hours before I even started drinking. I can't put the night together in my mind. The words to a song keep playing in my head. No thank you please, I don't do that no more. I'm tired of waking up on the floor. What really happened last night? If the bike thing happened, the proof would be in the garage. At least I hope it is. I can't remember coming home at all. I jump up to go check and my leg collapses. There's pain in my knee and ankle. I hop across the room, open the door, and see some scratches and a broken light on the bike. Got off easy on the bike damage. Suddenly, an overwhelming feeling of despair comes over me. Tears flow uncontrollably. In my mind, I cry out, God, I can't do this anymore. Help me, please. A peace filters in, and somehow I know it's over. It's done. Thank you, Jesus, for changing my life. Friends, remember what Paul says in 2 Corinthians 5:17. Therefore, if any man be in Christ, he is a new creature. Old things are passed away. Behold, all things are become new.
1: Welcome back to the Creator Revealed. We're talking today about how to share your belief in God as our Creator. And we have a special guest whom I just love, Dr. Tom Shepherd.
0: Yes, you know, Tom Shepherd and I go back many years. We taught together in Nebraska, and now he teaches in the Adventist Theological Seminary at Andrews University in Michigan. Welcome, Dr. Shepherd. We've been talking about how to share this doctrine of creation with other people, people who don't already believe. Now, you're a theologian, and you're a pastor. I know you have a pastor's heart. And so I'm wondering, from your perspective, obviously I've just talked about it from the perspective of a scientist, but from the perspective of a pastor, what are the most effective ways of sharing the creation, and what might be some things that we would like to avoid doing if we want to be effective?
3: Okay. The first thing is you never win an argument. So it's never good to argue with people about creation. If they don't believe, it's not good to push it on them. I believe that sharing creation is actually part of sharing the gospel. So, in fact, it's a very natural place to begin in sharing the gospel because it's the beginning of all life on this planet and our universe. So it depends on the situation in which I would find myself or who I would be with, exactly how I would approach this. But if I gave a scenario where I was traveling, this next week I'll be traveling with students to Denver for professional meetings, and maybe I'll be sitting next to somebody. My way of sharing the gospel with people starts with what I call tagging. It's not actually for me. I heard this from somebody else. And when we were little kids, we played tag, and it was tag and you're it. So in sharing the gospel in this way, in just having a normal conversation with somebody about who you are, what you do, that kind of thing, you share something that is part of your spiritual life. For me, it's fairly easy. I say I'm a teacher, and they say, oh, what do you teach? And I say, well, I teach the New Testament in the Bible at a seminary. I have just tagged them. I've just told them I'm a spiritual person. And does that interest you? So if they tag me back and they say, oh, you teach New Testament, that's really interesting. They've just said, I'm also a spiritual person and I'd like to talk. Now, if they say, oh, do you play golf too? Then I may know that they may not want to talk about spiritual things. And I might tag them again, but I'm not going to push something on them. But let's suppose that somebody has, you know, showed an interest. And so it comes up the subject of creation. Of course, there are many people who are like unbelievers, or a number of unbelievers, and how do you reach out to them? I think one of the best ways is to share with them the benefits of believing in creation. Things like God is watching over us, God is caring for us, that there's a clear beginning, so there's a clear end where we're headed, and it's going to be glorious according to the Bible. I also believe that sharing people the idea of the image of God, that we are made in his image, and the holistic anthropology of the Bible, I mean, in simple terms, to share with people, shares with them the benefits of this great doctrine of creation.
0: That's really interesting, because it's interesting to me to see this. That's a very clever technique, this tagging technique. Yes, but I was also, you know, I was here nodding and agreeing because, of course, I think that we do agree on a number of these things, and especially on this point of presenting the beauty of Amen. What's there, Amen. The attractiveness of it. You know, if we make Christianity and the idea of creation unattractive, of course people aren't going to want to do it. Now, I actually have another question. It's related. You're going to a professional meeting next week, and for better or for worse, I know that there are a lot of theologians who have quite unbiblical ideas about the creation. So the question that I have is, how do you deal with people like that? They would be spiritual people already. So how do you deal with it?
3: Okay, of course, I'm not going to argue with them. If they want to share, then I would present my position on the creation of the scripture as a historical event. Now, among theologians, the question of the historicity of the first 11 chapters of the book of Genesis is a big issue and a big debate that they go over. But I would share maybe some aspects of the creation story that point towards it being not just a sort of poetry, but it being linked into history. The Sabbath is actually one of those characteristics. The Sabbath command enshrines that whole idea of the creation. And in 6 days, God made the heaven and the earth. So we probably, as professionals, would talk about some aspect of the text that would go beyond what, you know, I might share if I was on an airplane sitting next to, you know, just somebody who hadn't had that kind of experience before.
0: Well, what about given your expertise in the New Testament? I think about my discussions earlier with Shelley about, you know, she says, I was a New Testament Christian.
1: I grew up in a New Testament church.
0: So you're a professor of New Testament there in the seminary. Is the creation there? Is there a starting point that you might choose in the New Testament instead of arguing about those first 11 chapters of Genesis?
3: Sure, absolutely. The creation doctrine is found throughout the New Testament. I have a presentation that I gave you. If you had time, I could share the whole thing. It takes probably about at least half an hour, or it could go on and on and on.
0: Yeah, we'll have to work on that one day. I'm sure it's fabulous.
3: Yeah, throughout many books of the New Testament, creation is this foundational kind of concept. Let me share one that's in the book of Matthew, chapter 19. Pharisees were asking Jesus whether it was all right to divorce. And Jesus was very much in favor of staying married and not getting divorced. And the basis of his argument was that God made male and female, and the man leaves his father and his mother and is joined to his wife. So Jesus took the stories of creation as historical events, because if it's not historical, his argument fails. And so Matthew 19 is one of those very clear indications that in the New Testament, it accepts the historicity of those creation accounts. And there's many examples like this throughout the New Testament that point in the same direction.
0: You know, one of the things that really impressed me when I was reading through the Bible, and I do this every now and again, is where the creation shows up. And one of, you know, Because I'm not really a theologian or anything. I like those action books. And the book of Acts is full of all of these things. And I was shocked to note how often the creation is discussed there. It's very, very interesting where it shows up.
1: And you know, when you consider... I'm sorry. I was just going to say, if you consider the book of Romans and the whole idea of the fall and the first Adam, and I mean, the whole plan of salvation is built around this story of creation.
3: Yes. I mean, Romans is filled with the idea of creation. And the book of Acts, as Tim has stated also, when Paul goes and talks to the Greek philosophers on Mars Hill, then he refers to creation. And that's one of the basic parts of his argument. Missionaries actually find it useful when they're going to traditional cultures to start with the story of creation as part of sharing the gospel, because it's so foundational that God created the world went wrong, God restores the world in the gospel. If you don't have the basis in creation and the fall, you don't have a reason for the redemption that's found in Christ. So it's all interlinked together, these ideas of creation in Scripture, and sharing with them.
0: Yeah, it's one of those things that's really very impressive about the Scriptures, the way these books had many different authors, but the same inspiration, and everything interlinks in a very clear and logical way. Yeah. There isn't a different gospel in the Old Testament than there is in
1: Absolutely.
0: The New Testament.
1: Absolutely, you're right. And we've always been saved by grace through faith. Right?
0: Exactly. Well, Dr. Shepherd, I want to thank you so much for joining us. It's been a real pleasure to see you again.
1: Amen.
3: Always good to see you, Tim and Shelley.
1: God bless.
0: You know, when we were talking there about the Book of Acts and Paul on Mars Hill, or sometimes it's called the Areopagus, there in Athens, it reminds me of a time when I was with a friend, and we were walking through Athens and climbed up the hill towards the Acropolis there, and we saw this big plate, bronze plate, and we started reading it. It was in Greek. And lo and behold, it was the story. It was the story that's laid out there, the sermon that was given by Paul. It was so impressive. And right there and then, it was probably a time when I was so profoundly struck by the fact that he actually starts off his sermon with all of these philosophers with, hey, I'm going to introduce you to the unknown God. You know who he is? This is the Creator God.
1: Amen.
0: Yes, and then he builds everything else off that. It's quite an impressive, impressive thing.
1: Amen. Yeah, again, I always go back to the idea that Christ was the Lamb slain before the foundation of the world. So God has had a plan in mind. He created a perfect creation, but in his foreknowledge, he knew what was going to happen and the sacrifice he'd have to make
0: us. And this is the beautiful story.
1: That's the gospel.
0: The beautiful reality that we as Christians have to share with the world.
1: Amen. Yes. Amen. And we hope that this series has provided you a foundation and an understanding that you'll get out and share Jesus today.
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5: In Luke 15:2, the religious leaders were complaining about Jesus, and they said, "This man receives sinners and eats with them." To that I would say, praise the Lord. Aren't you glad Jesus receives sinners? Those Pharisees, if they'd been thinking straight, should have said, "Then that means he'll receive us too then." That's good news for you and me. Jesus receives sinners. When you fall, Jesus receives you. When you blow it again, he's there for you. He receives sinners. I'm grateful today that there's a Savior who receives me as I am, comes into my life, and through his power, makes me what I can't make myself. Remember this, if you're a sinner, then you're the very person that Jesus came into this world to receive. "This man receives sinners," the Pharisees said, "and eats with them." Yes, he does. I'm John Bradshaw. Let's live today by every word.
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Hello and welcome to 3ABN Worship Hour. My name is John Dinsey, and it's a joy and a privilege for me to be here with you during this hour where we will study God's Word together. This message can have several titles. The title that I have given it is The Agony of Jesus in Gethsemane. And it is a topic that perhaps not too many people look into, but we need to look into it to understand more about our Savior, Jesus Christ, and what he has done for us and continues to do for us. And I would like to invite you to gather your Bible, get it from somewhere, whether it is printed or digital form. Join in looking at the scriptures so that you can follow along. And I think you'll receive a greater blessing if you follow along in the reading. Before we begin, I'd like to invite you to join me in prayer. I will kneel and I ask you to pray for me and pray for all those that will be listening to this message from God's Word. Let us pray together. Our loving Heavenly Father, we come before you in Jesus' name. And we ask you, Lord, for a blessing for your children. I put myself in your hands, Lord, and I ask that you will speak to your children. Bless me with your Holy Spirit. We pray for your Holy Spirit to be upon all those listening to understand the message you have for them. And we ask you for a blessing upon all. In the name of our loving Savior, Jesus Christ. Amen. Amen. In the Bible, you will find the description of what happened to Jesus in the Garden of Gethsemane. In Matthew chapter 26 is where we will be concentrating the most. But we'll also look into Luke. Let's take the reading in Matthew chapter 26. You see, Jesus, when he was at the end of his ministry, he knew that his time was coming where he would be offered as a sacrifice for each and every one of us. And after the what we call the Last Supper, the Bible says that he went with his disciples to a place called Gethsemane, the Garden of Gethsemane, which, interestingly enough, means the oil press. The oil press. And you can look at this and say, it's interesting that it's called the oil press because oil is like a symbol of the Holy Spirit as well. And in a sense, there the Holy Spirit was stepping back from Jesus unlike ever before. And it was a very difficult experience for Jesus. Let's go. Matthew chapter 26 and verse 36. We will look at what the Bible says. Now notice that in Matthew 26, verse 36, the wording gives us an understanding that something different was happening to Jesus unlike ever before. Notice the words. Then Jesus came with them to a place called Gethsemane and said to the disciples, "Sit here while I go and pray over there." And he took with him Peter and the two sons of Zebedee, and he began to be sorrowful and deeply distressed. Very interesting words concerning Jesus. Now notice that he left some of the disciples in one place and took three of the closest disciples with him a little further. And notice how the Bible says that he began to be sorrowful and deeply distressed. Now, I want to ask you to look at verse 38 for a moment. And this is what the Bible says. Then he said to them, "My soul is exceedingly sorrowful, even to death. Stay here and watch with me." Jesus said this to his three closest disciples, Peter, James, and John. But he went a little further even from them. But these three disciples, he asked them, "Stay here and watch with me." He asked them to pray with him. You see, here at Gethsemane, something was beginning to happen to Jesus. The moment was coming. The moment had arrived when he had to make a decision.
Will he give his life for the human race? Will he give his life for you and for me and die for us? But this means more than the surface reading. See, we have to ask ourselves, what is happening here? Why is Jesus so exceedingly sorrowful, even to death? The Bible says that he's a man of sorrows and acquainted with grief. But here he says, even to death. So if you have ever experienced sorrow, Jesus identifies with you. Jesus knows what sorrow is. So he will be by your side during your time of sorrow. But let's look back at Jesus. Why is he so sorrowful? Let's go to Daniel chapter 9 and look at a scripture that is part of a prophecy concerning the people of Israel. But in this prophecy, it not only speaks of the people of Israel, but of the whole human race. I'm just going to read verse 24. Because in verse 24, it speaks of what was happening to Jesus. It says, 70 weeks are determined for your people and for your holy city to finish transgression, to make an end of sins, and to make reconciliation for iniquity, and to bring in everlasting righteousness, to seal up the vision and prophecy, and to anoint the most holy. We do not have time during this hour to go through all these aspects of Daniel chapter 9, verse 24, because we have to concentrate on what happened to Jesus at Gethsemane. But just for giving you something to work on, 70 weeks is a day for a year. 70 times 7 is 490. So the people of Israel had 490 years to really say, you know, we were interested in the world, we were interested in paganism, we were interested in doing our own way. Let's give all these things up and give ourselves to the Lord completely. The Lord gave them opportunity to repent and sent them Jesus so that they could have a living testimony. Jesus himself came to them to talk to them about the way of righteousness and the way of holiness. 490 years. So when Jesus appears upon the scene, you see, there is already most of the time left. They were in the last 7 years when Jesus begins to preach. They were in the last 7 years of these 490 years to repent. And what did John the Baptist begin to preach? Repent, for the kingdom of heaven is at hand. What did Jesus and his disciples begin to preach? Repent, for the kingdom of heaven is at hand. But here in this scripture, it says to make an end of sins, to bring in everlasting righteousness, and to make reconciliation for iniquity. This is talking about Jesus dying for us and to make the reconciliation for the sins of the world. It's talking about Jesus dying for us. Remember that in order for you to be able to make atonement for sin in the sanctuary system, the desert sanctuary system, the tabernacle services, identify that you had to offer a lamb spotless, without blemish, without spot. So Jesus had to live a perfect life to be without blemish or spot or any type of sin upon him. He had to live a perfect life. And so the time had come. He had lived that life. He had been tempted beyond our understanding. So now he's at the end of his ministry, and he was the perfect offering for sin. But now, you must remember that before the lamb dies, sin had to be transferred to the lamb. So Jesus had to take upon him the sins of the world, and they were heavy.
Because we're talking about the sins from the very first sins in the Garden of Eden, all the way to the end of the world, because God so loved the world. You see, so Jesus had to die for the sins of the whole world, every human being, and take the sins of every human being upon him in order for every human being to be able to have an opportunity for salvation. And this was the place, Gethsemane, where Jesus would have to make a decision and began to take the sins of the world upon him. So why is he so sorrowful? You see, if he chooses to take the sins of the world upon him, something horrible has to happen. What is that something horrible? You see, Jesus has to experience the suffering that the sinner has to suffer that does not repent. That the Father, the Holy Spirit, separates from the sinner, no longer pleads with the sinner, and the sinner has to experience the full weight of the guilt of transgression, the guilt of sin, the guilt of iniquity. He has to face that guilt, which is crushing of itself. And God in his mercy, does not allow us during this time that we are living in to experience the full weight of guilt. Or you may experience sorrow for the things you have done. You may experience godly sorrow that leads to repentance and a decision to separate yourself from evil. But the sorrow and the guilt of the weight of guilt in consideration of the great sacrifice that has been made for your salvation, God has not given that weight to anyone. This will happen at the judgment time, at the end of 1,000 years, when God says that people have to pay for their sins. Registered there in Revelation chapter 20, called the second death. So no one has really experienced the full weight of guilt. Jesus in the Garden of Gethsemane had to experience that. And when that happens, the Father has to separate from the Son and take a different attitude towards the Son because he has the guilt of the world. You see, upon Jesus, divine justice must be executed. And that's why there's this scripture in the Old Testament that says, "O sword, awake against thy shepherd." So the Father has to give complete satisfaction to the punishment that the sinner deserves upon his Son, Jesus Christ. And so this experience of the Father separating from the Son was bringing upon Jesus exceedingly great sorrow that he says is unto death. He was beginning to feel that. But I tell you that before he takes that upon, before he got to that point, he had to live a perfect life. This is why I'm reading Hebrews chapter 4, beginning in verse 14. "Seeing then that we have a great high priest that is passed into the heavens, Jesus the Son of God, let us hold fast our profession. For we have not an high priest which cannot be touched with the feeling of our infirmities, but was in all points tempted like as we are, yet without sin." Praise God. Tempted in all points, like we are, yet without sin. And notice verse 3. "Let us therefore come boldly," that is with confidence, "unto the throne of grace, that we may obtain mercy and find grace to help in time of need." Yes, Jesus has experienced the weight of the sins of the world. But hold on. Jesus experience the weight of your sins upon him. All the guilt, all the shame, all the wickedness you have done, you have thought of, you have said upon Jesus. And he was also tempted to sin, but resisted and lived a perfect life, thereby
qualified to die for us, to make a reconciliation for our sins. And this is why I tell you, this is your opportunity to have your sins forgiven so that you can be one with God, pure and holy and undefiled, because all the purity of Christ is given to you. Praise the Lord. This is the plan of salvation. This is the plan of escape from the penalty of sin. Jesus paid the price. You do not have to pay the price. We should be forever grateful for what Jesus has done for us. Tempted in all points like as we are, yet without sin. Now remember, Romans chapter 6, verse 23. What does it say? For the wages of sin is death, but the gift of God is eternal life through his Son, Jesus Christ. So Jesus must experience the wages of sin, the guilt of sin, and all that crushing weight of every human being. And so I tell you, Jesus, the perfect sacrifice. Let's go quickly to the book of Isaiah, chapter 53. And we are going to read just one verse there. Isaiah 53, verse 6. True scripture, it says, all we like sheep have gone astray. We have turned everyone to his own way, and the Lord, Jehovah, has laid on him the iniquity of us all. Yes, that is Jesus. The Lord, the Father, laid on Jesus the iniquity of every one of us, the crushing weight of the sins of the world. Now let me ask you, what would you do if you were the devil? Be glad that you're not. But what would you do if you were the devil and you knew that the person, the Son of God, had come upon the earth and that he was going to take the sins of the world upon him? What would you do knowing that? Wouldn't you make it as hard, as difficult as possible, knowing that if Jesus was successful, if Jesus was victorious, you would have to die? That is right. If Jesus was victorious, if Jesus took the sins of the world upon him, if Jesus had chosen to go all the way to the cross and die for us, your kingdom would be over. Wouldn't you make it as hard as possible? Wouldn't you try to stop Jesus from taking the sins of the world? Because if he takes the sins of the world and dies, you're done. Your fate is sealed. You would have to die. You see, Satan tried to make God appear as unfair, unjust, to require human beings to keep the law. Oh, that is unfair. Sinful people that have wickedness upon them, people that have inherited a weakened human nature. You're expecting too much from these people, Lord. But the Bible says that all things are possible with God. Jesus says, without me, you can do nothing. So with Jesus, all things are possible. He is able to make us, the Bible says, more than conquerors. So Satan must be shown as the liar that he is. But let's go back. And remember that Paul himself said in Philippians 4:13, I can do all things through Christ who strengthens me. So let's go back to Jesus. Jesus is there at the Garden of Gethsemane. And I tell you that the devil was there at the Garden of Gethsemane, pressuring him, tempting him. Walk away, Jesus. You don't have to do this. Walk away. You don't have to take the sins of the world. Just go back home to heaven. These people don't deserve for you to die for them. I don't know what he said. I'm using my imagination. But I'm sure he made it as hard as possible for Jesus, trying to work in the minds of people, tempting people to fall into sin so that that weight of sin would appear so heavy that Jesus would say, this is too much for me, and will walk away. So now the pressure is coming upon Jesus. He knows that if he
takes the sins of the world upon him, the separation must occur from the Father. And it was ever the delight, the joy of Jesus to walk with the Father, to be with the Father, to speak to the Holy God. Jesus himself being God, but I'm talking to you now as a human being. He has to face temptations like you and me. He could not, in all that time he was tempted, he could not use his own divine power to fight the temptation. He must face temptations like you and me. See, he was tempted in all points like as we are, yet without sin. So as a human being, he had to face temptation that way. Why? Because if he would use his divine power to have victory over temptation, the devil could say, oh, hold on there. Human beings do not have divine power of their own, and you used it. It's unfair. It's unfair. This contest, this war is unfair. So God had to do things by the letter, let's say. Follow things exactly as they should be. Not expect from Christ anything that he did not expect from every human being. You see, Christ had to face temptation like you and me, needing help from heaven to fight temptation, to face life. Oh, he could use it if he wanted to. And that's why the devil came to Jesus. And he said the words, if you are the Son of God, turn these stones into bread. You see, Jesus had the power. He could of his own turn the stones into bread. But if he chose to do that, then to satisfy his own hunger, the devil could say, aha, you used your own divine power to turn the stones into bread. You did not call upon heaven to do it for you. Unfair. Human beings don't have that power. I have won. So in all those temptations, I don't know how many they were. Hundreds. How many times have you been tempted? Hundreds, thousands of temptations. Jesus said no. Jesus said it is written. Jesus was victorious. And the devil knew it. And now his last opportunities were here. So he's making this as hard as possible for Jesus. And so, I encourage you to consider that the sacrifice that Jesus made for us, made for you, is a sacrifice beyond our comprehension. Look at Luke chapter 19, verse 10. For the Son of Man has come to seek and to save that which was lost. In order for Jesus to be able to save the lost, he must take the sins of the lost upon himself. He must. And there, at Gethsemane, this was beginning to happen. And this is why Jesus was exceedingly sorrowful, even to death. I like to read to you from one of my favorite books. It is called The Desire of Ages. It explains this in a better way than I could, and I like to read that to you. It says, as Christ felt his unity with the Father broken up, he feared that in his human nature he would be unable to endure the coming conflict with the powers of darkness. In the wilderness of temptation, the destiny of the human race had been at stake. Christ was then conqueror. Now the tempter had come for the last fearful struggle. Everything was at stake with him. If he failed here, his hope of mastery was lost. The kingdoms of the world would finally become Christ's. He himself would be overthrown and cast out. But if Christ could be overcome, the earth would become Satan's kingdom. Notice, if Christ would be overcome, the earth would become Satan's kingdom, and the human race would be forever in his power. With the issues of the conflict before him,
Christ's soul was filled with dread of separation from God. Satan told him that if he became the surety for a sinful world, the separation would be eternal. He would be identified with Satan's kingdom and would nevermore be one with God. So this separation of the Father from the Son was a painful, painful thing. So let's go back to Matthew chapter 26. Matthew chapter 26, and let's pick up the reading again. I'm going to read verse 37 and 38 again. It says, "And he took with him Peter and the two sons of Zebedee, and he began to be sorrowful and deeply distressed. Then he said to them, 'My soul is exceedingly sorrowful, even to death. Stay here and watch with me.'" And verse 39 says, "He went a little farther and fell on his face and prayed, saying, 'Oh, my Father, if it is possible, let this cup pass from me.' Now notice, 'Nevertheless, not as I will, but as you will.'" Wow, what a prayer. Jesus was suffering intensely. And he says, "Father, if it be possible..." In other words, if there's any other way to save the human beings, to save every one of these, our children, "let this cup pass from me. If there's any other way." But then he says, "Nevertheless, not as I will, but as thou wilt." In other words, Jesus was willing to submit to the Father. If this is the only way, not as I will. He wanted to escape that separation, that crushing weight of sin. He was praying in agony, in tears, crying, weeping. "If there's any other way, let this cup pass from me. But nevertheless, not as I will, but as thou wilt." Complete submission. Try to enter into the sufferings of Christ to understand what's at stake here. Because the destiny of the world was hanging in the balance. Perhaps, say, hanging up on a string. If he says yes, he identifies, he takes the sins of the world upon him. And in 2 Corinthians chapter 5, let me read it to you. 2 Corinthians chapter 5, something remarkable is written. In 2 Corinthians chapter 5, something that should... inspire us to study this and meditate upon this. Notice what actually Jesus did, what actually happened to him, because he did take the sins of the world upon him. It says, "For he," that's the Father, "made him," that's Jesus, "who knew no sin, to be sin for us." Why? "That we might become the righteousness of God in him." So Jesus, by taking the sins of the world, became sin. And what is sin? Something so horrible that the Father could not dwell with sin. Sin and holiness cannot dwell together. And that's why this separation must take place. Painful for Christ, because we do not understand that communion, that holiness, that connection that he had with the Father, that we too may have if we do what Jesus did, be in communion with the Father. That's why you see Jesus rise, the Bible says, and he rose up a great while before they and went to a place apart to pray. And sometimes it says that he went to a place apart and during the night prayed, asking for strength, asking for all that he needed to face the trials and to minister to the people. And he was in communion with the Father, walking always. Remember that the Bible says, "And Enoch walked with God, and he was not, for God took him." Jesus walked with God. He was in communion with the Father all the time, praying,
and having this connection with the Father that we may have if we do what Jesus did, be in prayer. And you know, you're not able to be on your knees all the time. You can keep a song in your heart as you're walking from one place to another. You can sing a hymn. You can be in prayer, speaking with the Father. Thank you, Lord. I am glad that you are with me today. Thank you, Lord, for what you have done for me. Speak to the Lord. He wants to hear from you. Now notice that he went a little farther and he prayed. Now let's go to Matthew chapter 26, verse 40. Then he came to the disciples. Remember, he told them to watch and pray. Then he came to the disciples and found them sleeping. What? How can this be? He asked them to pray. And notice, and he said to Peter, what? We have this one word.

was there praying, "Oh Lord, be with our Savior. Be with Jesus. Strengthen him. Be with him. He is sorrowful. Take this sorrow from him." If they would have been praying, Jesus would have been encouraged. You see, Jesus said to Peter, "Peter, could you not watch with me 1 hour?" Why did Jesus single out Peter? Because Jesus, after having the Last Supper, as they were on the way to Gethsemane, said to the disciples, "I am going to Jerusalem, and I will be crucified. And after 3 days, I will raise up again. I will come back again." And Jesus heard from Peter. Peter said, "Lord, I am willing to be with you even to death." And the Bible says, so said all the other disciples. But here, you see Jesus exclaiming shock that they did not even spend 1 hour in prayer. All the disciples said this. You can read this in Matthew 26, verses 30 through 35. But let's go back to the Garden of Gethsemane and read now verse 41. Jesus said to the disciples, "Watch and pray, lest you enter into temptation. The spirit indeed is willing, but the flesh is weak." Now, brothers and sisters, friends, it is good to pray. Yes, pray whenever you can. And pray when temptations come. But Jesus was telling them something that they needed to understand. Watch and pray, lest you enter into temptation. It is good to pray when the temptation comes, but it is even better to pray before the temptations come. And this is what Jesus was telling them. The disciples were going to be tempted. Watch and pray, lest you enter into temptation. So, if you do not have a prayer life that prepares you for what you're going to face during the day, start today. Start today because you will be better prepared for the challenges of life and the temptations that will come your way in different directions and in different forms, because the devil knows how to tailor these temptations. He knows how to push buttons and triggers because he studies you. He sees what you do, sees what you like, and throws out these, let's call them little candies and little things to draw you to him so that you can fall into temptation. But if you're watching and praying, you will be better able to see these little things that the devil is doing. Because, you see, the devil doesn't want you to just fall into little sins. He wants you to fall into the bigger sins and to the sins that destroy your life, your reputation, your name. And to put such shame upon you that you don't even want to face people. The devil is a liar, a thief, and a murderer. So be like Jesus. Watch and pray. We all need this. We all need it. Notice what he says. The spirit indeed is willing, but the flesh is weak. They had a desire to pray with Jesus. They were surprised that he was so sorrowful. They were shocked to hear him express even to death. He was so sorrowful even to death. They were shocked. And they were wanting to pray, but they fell asleep. And I say to you, these disciples represent a sleeping church. That's right. A sleeping church. They represent a sleeping church that in the hour of the greatest need, instead of being watchful and praying and following the Lord, they're spiritually asleep. The conditions of the world demand that God's people be awake during this time, because there's so much that can be done to be a light to the world, to be a light to those around you. People are suffering. People are afraid. And they need to see people full of faith, full of trust in God. So they represent the sleeping church. It is good to pray,
but free.

pray before temptations come. Let's go to Matthew 26, verse 42. Again, a second time, he went away and prayed, saying, "Oh, my Father, if this cup cannot pass away from me, unless I drink it, your will be done." Wow. You know, a second time, Jesus is praying the same thing. Why is Jesus praying a second time this same thing? Because of the weight that he felt and the separation he was feeling. To consider dying for us, his mind was not on, "Oh, in 3 days, I will rise again." No, it's the separation from the Father, the crushing weight of sin that brought this cup, and as it were, he was fearful. He was fearful of the separation. We do not understand the sufferings of Christ. There have been movies that they portray the life of Christ, and they focus on the physical suffering of Christ. And they show him being whipped. You know, the time when Jesus was scourged, they used to put these little bones or pieces of metal on these whips so that when the person is struck with the whip, it would be buried into the flesh and pull flesh out. So after the whipping, there would be a back full of cuts and bleeding. And the Romans had, I'm going to say, perfected or were experts at whipping people to such a degree that they do not want to go through that whipping again. It was so horrible. But I want to tell you something about the whipping of Christ, the way he was scourged with those whips. You see, remember, the devil wanted to make it as hard as possible for Jesus. There he is. The divine creator, the one that created the world, the one that formed man and breathed into his nostrils the breath of life, now being whipped by these human beings, the very ones he had come to save. And they're whipping him. But remember, the devil wanted to make it as horrible as possible, as difficult as possible. So every whip was a moment of suffering that will turn, that will work in the mind of Jesus. Walk away now. Walk away now. You don't have to go through this. The first one was, you know, there are 39 more coming. They were supposed to whip them 39. You know, there are more coming. You can stop this right now. At any moment, Jesus could have said, "That's enough." But he went through every single one of those. And I tell you, the devil wanted to make it as hard as possible, working upon his mind. And those, that Roman that was whipping him, it was with satanic fury that whip came along. He was whipping him with such strength as if to pierce his body. Jesus suffered physically, but the internal suffering of Christ is beyond our understanding. And that's why these movies, they cannot show that. They can't. How can you enter into the mind of the suffering one and show that? This is why the words of Christ are very important. "My soul is exceedingly sorrowful, even unto death." So he prayed again the second time. And he went again to the disciples. And verse 43 of Matthew 26 says that Jesus again went to the disciples. And after he had told them the first time, "Watch and pray lest you enter into temptation." What does verse 43 say? It says, "And he came and found them asleep again, for their eyes were heavy." Even after the first exhortation, even after the first pleading of Christ, they were asleep still. And I tell you, brothers and sisters, we need to understand
the sufferings of Christ. Look into it, because he did it for you. He did it for me. And I want to encourage you to continue studying this topic even beyond the time we are spending together. Notice what happened to Jesus. Verse 44. So he left them and went away again and prayed the third time, saying the same words. And now I want to turn to Luke chapter 22, and I'm going to read verse 43 and verse 44. Luke 22, verse 43 and 44. Please listen to these words. It says, then an angel appeared to him from heaven, strengthening him. Why did this angel come? All heaven was watching Jesus suffering there. The disciples would have loved to take away his suffering. But you see, human nature was at the point of passing out. He was at the point of physically, mentally wiped out. And he was physically unable at this point to continue. And this is why an angel came to strengthen him physically and encouraged him to continue facing the trial before him. An angel came to strengthen him. And in the same way that an angel came to strengthen Christ, when you are facing your difficulties, your trials, God will send an angel to strengthen you. This was there, it's there for you and for me to understand that God sends his angels to be with his children and to strengthen us when we need it most. Notice verse 44. It says, and being in an agony, he prayed more earnestly. Notice, then his sweat became like great drops of blood falling down to the ground. What is happening here? Jesus is in such agony. And you know, this word agony, I have only found one place in the New Testament where it is found. And the Greek word is talking about an internal struggle, an agony, a mental anguish, such as one having to make a decision where life and death. And Jesus was facing an agony. Scientists have looked into this, and they say it is a rare condition that people sweat drops of blood. And I tell you, I remember preaching this one time in a church, and afterwards somebody came, you know, Napoleon Bonaparte, sweat drops of blood one time in a battle that he was facing. And I appreciate this guy telling me that. So that way you understand, other people may have experienced something like this, but please understand, Napoleon Bonaparte did not have the sins of the world upon him. The stakes were so different. Jesus Christ is having the Holy Spirit separating from him. There, you cannot compare this to any human being that has sweat drops of blood. Jesus was suffering, I'm going to call it superhuman agony, anguish, such as no one has ever faced. Why? Because we know that the devil was trying to make it as hard as possible, and no one has endured such agony. Now notice what he said. And he said what he said the other times after praying this third time. Oh, my Father, if this cup cannot pass away from me unless I drink it, your will be done. Oh, praise the Lord. Praise the Lord that he said that. And praise the Lord that he was willing to do that. He was willing to pay the cost, whatever the cost,
to die for us. Why? Here you see love displayed beyond our understanding. But stop and consider. Jesus could have walked away. Jesus there in the Garden of Gethsemane, there he could have got up from that ground. Remember, he was prostrate on the ground praying in agony. He could have got up from the ground and said, wiped the bloody sweat from his forehead and said, you know, this is enough. I'm not going through with this. He could have wiped that bloody sweat and said, let the humans suffer the consequences of their sins. They are only getting what they deserve. He could have done that. He could have said, this is enough. I'm not doing this. He could have walked away. But Jesus did not walk away. Why? My friend, because he loves you. He did not walk away from you because he knew that the sins, if you would keep them, it would be the end for you. You would have to pay for your sins and die for your sins. But the Bible says that God so loved the world that he gave his only begotten son. And I tell you, we do not understand such love. I'm reading again to you from Desire of Ages 693. I gave you an earlier reading from Desire of Ages, and I forgot to mention the page. That's Desire of Ages 686. I encourage you to read the chapter 74 on Garden Gethsemane and what Jesus went through. Desire of Ages, page 693 now, says this that I want to share with you. It has blessed me, and I hope it blesses you. It says, but God suffered with his son. Angels beheld the Savior's agony. They saw their Lord enclosed by legions of satanic forces. His nature weighed down with a shuddering, mysterious dread. There was silence in heaven. No harp was touched. Could mortals have viewed the amazement of the angelic host as in silent grief? They watched the Father separating his beams of light, love, and glory from his beloved Son. They would better understand how offensive in his sight is sin. So here we have a suffering that is beyond our human understanding. And notice that it says, the Father suffered with the Son. That's what it says in 2 Corinthians chapter 5. It says that God, the Father, was reconciling the world unto himself with the Son. Praise the Lord. All heaven is interested in your salvation. The angels work tirelessly to help you. All heaven is interested in your salvation. I hope you repent and give yourself to the Lord. Hebrews chapter 12, verse 1 and 2. Why did Jesus not wipe the sweat from his forehead? Why did he not return to heaven and say, let the humans, let Paul, Peter, Mary, Joe, Sandra, whatever your name is, Celestine, Phyllis. Why did he not let all those people, why didn't he not let John Dinsey suffer what he deserved for his sins? Why did Jesus die for you and for me? Whatever your name is. Because of his great love for us. Notice what it says in Hebrews chapter 12, verse 1 and 2. Therefore we also, since we are surrounded by so great a cloud of witnesses, let us lay aside every weight and the sin which so easily ensnares us. And let us run with patience, with endurance, it says in this version, the race that is set before us. How? Looking unto Jesus, the author and finisher of our faith. Notice, who for the joy that was set before him endured the cross, despising the shame, and has sat down at the right hand of the throne of God. Who for the joy that was set before him endured the cross,
At Gethsemane, Jesus foresaw the joy. What joy? That you would accept salvation because of his sacrifice. That's the only joy. That's the only joy Jesus saw ahead of him. That all human beings would have the opportunity to accept the sacrifice, accept forgiveness for their sins, and accept eternal life through Jesus Christ. That's the joy. Would you let Jesus have the joy now and repent of your sins, give yourself to him, and accept his sacrifice so that you can have eternal life? Jesus at the Garden of Gethsemane chose to go all the way, whatever the cost. Whatever the cost. He could not use his divine power to look even ahead and see himself coming out of the tomb. It was by faith in the promises of the Father. You're going to come up in 3 days. And Jesus said, I lay down my life and I take it up again. And I know I'm saying some things that some people say, boy, how can that be? These are all in the scriptures. Luke chapter 12, verse 45. I read to you. He came to his disciples and said to them, after making his decision, now he was at peace. The agony did not stop, but Jesus was at peace because he made his decision. The agony was still there. The storm continued. And he was still the object of the fury of the devil. And now they knew he's going all the way. He's going to the cross. They still try to deter him. And that's why you see Jesus being smacked in the face, pulling hair from his beard. You can read these things in the scriptures. That's why you see him being whipped. That's why you see him, you read of him being mocked. The devil was trying until the very last moment. So that Jesus would say, no, wait, that's enough. That's enough. I'm not doing this. But Jesus was victorious. And that, those words, it is finished. Into thy hand I commend my spirit, was a declaration of victory for you and for me. But let's go back to the Garden of Gethsemane. Notice in verse 45, then he came to his disciples and said to them, are you still sleeping and resting? Behold, the hour is at hand, and the Son of Man is being betrayed into the hands of sinners. Rise, let us be going. See, my betrayer is at hand. My betrayer is at hand. Judas, one of the 12 of his own disciples, that was painful to Jesus, that one of his own would betray him. He knew, and he appealed to Judas to repent. The devil would work in different ways to accomplish his purposes. And notice what it says in John chapter 10. John chapter 10, verse 10. The thief does not come except to steal and to kill and to destroy. I have come that they may have life and that they may have it more abundantly. Jesus went from one trial to another, and he was condemned to die on the cross. And I read to you the words of that famous song, Via Dolorosa. Some of the words. Down the Via Dolorosa in Jerusalem that day, the soldiers tried to clear the narrow streets, but the crowd pressed in to see the man condemned to die on Calvary. He was bleeding from a beating. There were stripes upon his back, and he wore a crown of thorns upon his head, and he bore with every step, the scorn for those who cried out for his death. Down the Via Dolorosa, like a lamb came the Messiah. Sorry, down the Via Dolorosa, called the way of suffering. Like a lamb came the Messiah, Christ the King. But he chose to walk that road out of his love for you and for me, down the Via Dolorosa, all the way to Calvary. Jesus died for you. Every step was painful, but he took it
so that you could be saved. 1 Peter chapter 1, verse 18 and 19. Knowing that you were not redeemed with corruptible things like silver or gold, from your aimless conduct received by tradition from your fathers, but with the precious blood of Christ, as of a lamb without blemish and without spot. I encourage you to accept the sacrifice of Jesus. He took all your sins upon the cross and died for them. And now you have the opportunity for salvation. He died for you and died for me. I accept him, and I hope you do as well. And if you do, you will begin to have peace and joy and the blessed hope of salvation throughout eternity. God bless you.

0: Hello, I'm Ian Vandervalk, and I have a question for you. 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
3: Well, it doesn't look like much, does it? It's just a field. Nothing much goes on here. We're just beyond the edge of town. That road you see back there is the A421. It crosses south central England east-west. If you were driving from Cambridge to Oxford, you'd drive on the A421. But while history keeps many secrets, she cannot keep them all. It was here in Elstow, apparently on this very spot, that one of history's most read authors was born. The book he wrote 350 years ago has never been out of print. It's sold more than 250 million copies. That's more than any other novel in the English language by far. John Bunyan was born here in 1628. During his almost 60 years on this earth, he preached, spent a fifth of his life in prison, and wrote the literary and spiritual masterpiece, The Pilgrim's Progress.

0: Bunyan's day was a challenging time to be a believer in Jesus. That is, if you had deep spiritual convictions and you dared to live them. The English state was closely bound together with the English church. Although Catholicism had at times been the ruling church in England when Bunyan was born, the monarch, Charles I, was a Protestant. The Act of Uniformity made the Church of England the established church 70 years before Bunyan was born. Yet England was not a bastion of religious liberty. Remember, the Mayflower sailed from England only 8 years before Bunyan was born. You were free to be a Protestant, as long as you were the right kind of Protestant. John Bunyan wasn't the right kind of Protestant. He started life as a bad kid, didn't do well in school, and wasn't only a troublemaker, but a ringleader. And he wasn't interested in Christianity. He joined the army at 16 and fought in England's Civil War. He was very nearly killed while in the military. He was selected to take part in a siege near Leicester when another soldier asked to take his place. That other soldier was shot and killed. When he married, Bunyan and his wife moved here to St. Cuthbert's Street in nearby Bedford, which is about 50 miles from London. Today, Bedford is a market town with a population of about 175,000 people. Then, the population was closer to 2,000. The newlyweds lived in abject poverty, but something they did have was two spiritual books Mrs. Bunyan brought into the marriage. Those books, along with sermons he heard and an occasion on which a woman chastised him for his bad language, convinced Bunyan that he needed to change. And so he did. Outwardly, there was a head change, but no heart change, and he knew it. But Martin Luther's commentary on the book of Galatians got through to the young man, and he was born again. It wasn't long, and John Bunyan was preaching, often. But the problem was that Bunyan was a nonconformist. That is, he didn't attend a Church of England church. Baptists, Methodists, Presbyterians, and Quakers were considered nonconformists. But Bunyan didn't identify with any of these groups. He was a Puritan. Puritans were Protestants who believed the Church of England wasn't Protestant enough. They felt the Anglican Church was still too Catholic and should take the Protestant Reformation further. And that just wouldn't do. The idea that a tinker, a mender of pots and pans like his father, would preach, that was too much for the Church of England. For a while, he preached in disguise, but then he gave that up and was arrested and cast into the Bedford jail, which stood right there on that spot. It was a loathsome thing. Two cells, dreadfully overcrowded, no running water, and open sewers. It was not nice. He was charged with having devilishly and perniciously abstained from coming to church to hear divine service, as well as holding several unlawful meetings and conventicles to the great disturbance and distraction of the good subjects of this kingdom. But he could easily have avoided prison. All he needed to do was assure the judge that he would go to church where and when he was told. He could then have stayed with his wife and children, earned a living, and supported his family. But as much as he wanted to avoid that awful Bedford jail and remain with his loved ones, Bunyan gave the judge no such assurance. In fact, he told the judge that should he be released, he would go out and start preaching immediately. So on November 13, 1660, John Bunyan was imprisoned. If after being released from prison he didn't attend a regular Anglican church, he'd be banished from the kingdom. If he didn't go, he'd hang. When Charles II was crowned king, many prisoners were pardoned. In fact, only the worst were not. Bunyan was not. He spent 12 years in the Bedford jail. He refused to even apply for a pardon because that would be to admit he had done something wrong. While he was in prison, he earned a little money making shoelaces, but his family was supported mainly by church members. He was so well liked by the jailers that there were times he was allowed out of prison, and he even managed to attend nonconformist meetings. He used his time in the jail as productively as he could. He wrote Grace Abounding to the Chief of Sinners while imprisoned, and he began work on The Pilgrim's Progress. Bunyan was released after serving 12 years in prison, but it seems he did not go back to his old life as a tinker. Instead, he became a prolific author, penning in total around 60 works. He wrote a commentary on the book of Revelation. His book, Grace Abounding to the Chief of Sinners, is still regarded as a classic today. It was published in 1666, the same year as the Great Fire of London. The Pilgrim's Progress was published in 1678, almost 100 years before the start of the American Revolutionary War. Bunyan also became a local church pastor. 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Thanks for joining me on It Is Written. After being released from prison, John Bunyan went on to have a very successful ministry as an author and a preacher of the gospel. Today, Bedford remembers its illustrious son. There's been a 9-foot-tall statue of Bunyan standing on St. Peter's Green for 150 years since it was donated by the Duke of Bedford. It depicts Bunyan preaching from an open Bible. A broken chain connected to his left foot, a reminder of his days in the Bedford jail. There are three scenes from Bunyan's famous book depicted on the base of the statue. Christian talking with evangelist at the wicket gate. Christian laying down his burden. And his battle with Apollyon, the embodiment of evil. The unveiling of the statue was a big deal, with people coming from all across Britain to witness the event. But the most significant memorial in Bedford to John Bunyan today is the John Bunyan Museum and the Bunyan Meeting Free Church, which stands on the site of a church that John Bunyan himself pastored many years ago. Visitors still stop by from all over the world. The first thing you notice when you approach the building is the doors. Given by the same man who funded the building of the Bunyan statue, the doors feature 10 scenes from the book. Christian and Hopeful crossing the river of death. Christian welcomed by Goodwill at the wicket gate. Christian passing lions on his way to the House Beautiful, meeting the shining ones at the cross. Christian leaving his family, and others besides. The church is beautiful and features stained glass windows depicting scenes from the book. Evangelist pointing the way, the battle with Apollyon, climbing the hill difficulty. A congregation still meets here each week. In the museum itself is the anvil Bunyan himself used in his work as a tinker, as well as his violin, a stone jug he used in prison, and a copy of his will. There's a recreation of the Bedford jail, although it's unlikely any exhibit could really capture the nastiness of what Bunyan experienced.
1: The jail, it stood just off Bedford High Street on the crossroads, and we believe it was a two-storey affair with a half basement. Unfortunately, when it was knocked down in 1801, there are no known photographs. We have in the museum one of the jail doors, but nothing to actually depict its character at all. The times that Bunyan lived, there was no such thing as sanitation. Everywhere was filthy. There would have been a stench around the town which was most obnoxious. So on a hot August day, boy oh boy, it was very hard. Very hard indeed.
0: Must have been horrifying for family members to come and bring food to or visit their family and realise they were in that.
1: The pictures depicting Bunyan in jail are very romantic, yes, as you can imagine with Victorians, but it's very far from the truth.
0: If you read The Pilgrim's Progress, you realise right away that John Bunyan was an extraordinarily creative storyteller with a sharp imagination, a giant intellect, and an incredible grasp on scripture. The book itself is almost 110,000 words long. That's half as long again as Tom Sawyer or the autobiography of Ben Franklin. It's a substantial book. It's an allegory, a story that can be interpreted to reveal a hidden meaning. As the Cambridge Dictionary says, a work in which the characters and events represent particular moral, religious, or political qualities or ideas. The book is written as the retelling of a dream in which we witness the journey of a man named Christian. A man named Evangelist encourages Christian to leave his home in the city of destruction and make his way to Mount Zion, or the celestial city. His family refused to go with him. Christian says, "My wife was afraid of losing this world, and my children were given to foolish delights of youth. So what by one thing and what by another, they left me to wander in this manner alone." So he leaves them behind and sets off on his own. Along the way, he encounters an array of fascinating individuals, adventures that sometimes imperil his life. He meets animals and demons and a whole lot more as he makes his way towards the celestial city. Bunyan was a man who contended for his faith. His impact on society and on succeeding generations was immense. John Newton, the man who wrote Amazing Grace and campaigned for the abolition of slavery in Britain, encouraged William Wilberforce, the man who was really responsible for ending slavery, to read three books by Bunyan: The Jerusalem Sinner Saved, Come and Welcome to Jesus Christ, and Grace Abounding to the Chief of Sinners. Newton himself preached a series of sermons on the book The Pilgrim's Progress. The Pilgrim's Progress has been translated into more than 200 languages. 3 years after it was first published in England, it was printed in New England in the United States. In 1847, a London missionary society sent 5,000 Tahitian Bibles to Tahiti, along with 4,000 Tahitian copies of The Pilgrim's Progress. One of the great strengths of the book is its ability to cut to the heart, to present profound spiritual ideas in a simple and clear way. Let me share some quotes with you. "What God says is best, though all the men in the world are against it. It is my duty," said he, "to distrust mine own ability, that I may have reliance on him that is stronger than all. There is in Jesus Christ more merit and righteousness than the whole world has need of. To know is a thing that pleaseth talkers and boasters, but to do is that which pleaseth God. Dark clouds bring waters, when the bright bring none." I think he wrote that from experience. "And this: I would advise you then that you quickly get rid of your burden, for you'll never be settled in your mind till you do, nor can you enjoy the benefits of the blessings God has bestowed upon you till you do." That thought, getting rid of your burden, it's a key theme in Bunyan's famous book. 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He was born in the shadow of the Tower of London, and by the age of 11, he was working on sailing ships. In time, he would become a slave trader. But when his life turned around, John Newton became a giant of the Christian faith. He was an influential pastor, a prolific hymn writer, and one of the architects of the abolition of slavery in the British Empire. The man who wrote Amazing Grace experienced God's grace in his life and left an indelible mark on the world. Don't miss Men of Faith, John Newton, Part 1. We'll visit London, England. We'll go to the town where his ministry began and visit the museum dedicated to his life and accomplishments. Once a hard-drinking, immoral man involved in witchcraft, John Newton's transformed life speaks of what God's grace can do in any human heart. Men of Faith, John Newton, Part 1. Brought to you by It Is Written TV. John Bunyan and his book, The Pilgrim's Progress, have touched the lives of millions. The John Bunyan Museum in Bedford gives visitors a small glimpse of the impact both have had on the world.
2: Well, there's been a museum on this site since 1946. It was originally in a room sort of over the other side of the church, and it was just lots of stuff packed into a very small space. And then in the 80s, 90s, the church did a big fundraising and bid and put together this fantastic museum where we are now.
0: Where do people come here from?
2: We have visitors from around the world. So we have a good sort of 5,000 visitors a year. A large proportion are from America, lots from Europe, New Zealand. We have a huge amount from Korea.
0: So, from Korea?
2: So lots of Koreans come. Some of the missionary groups come over to... he's very big in Korea.
0: So why is that? Why is Bunyan so big in Korea? And that leads me into another question. Why do people come here from the other side of the world? There's a connection. What is that?
2: It was the use of the Pilgrim's Progress by missionaries, basically. So there was people trying to get... And the Bible out into the world. And it was quite a complicated story. And I mean, Bunyan, his purpose when writing The Pilgrim's Progress was to explain and make the Bible more attainable, more understandable for just the common person. And so it was used as a stepping stone. So they would take The Pilgrim's Progress out. A lot of the countries, including China, it was also a safer book to get out. So the Bible was not something that was allowed to go out there, whereas actually The Pilgrim's Progress was a story. A nice story about living a good life and being a good person that obviously has that sort of back end of information that if you're in the know, you can understand a bit more. The missionaries at the time would translate The Pilgrim's Progress, take it out to the countries, and then you have this fantastic development of the editions of The Pilgrim's Progress, where the early editions are in the particular language, but with European illustrations. Then the illustrations are then changed to match the culture that the book is going into. The foreign language editions are fantastic and a reason why we have so many visitors from around the world.
0: John Bunyan wrote the story of a man named Christian who was told by evangelist that in order to get to the celestial city, he must pass through a gate called the Wicket Gate. Christian is determined to get through that gate. People think Christian has lost his mind, but he ignores the detractors and gives himself completely to getting through the gate and then on to the celestial city. You can already see how Bunyan is using his book as a teaching device to explain to people how to be saved. Give everything you have to reach the celestial city. Let nothing stop you. To get there, you go through a gate. Jesus referred to that narrow gate. And you must be aware that discouragement and guilt and despondency can drag you down and get you off the path to salvation. That's true, isn't it? The reason many people fall out of faith in Christ is simply due to discouragement, doubt, despondency, a sense of the weight of their sins. It is no surprise that John Bunyan, a Protestant, took aim at the Roman Catholic Church in The Pilgrim's Progress. One of the characters in the story is Giant Pope. He's depicted as being senile and dwelling in a cave, crazy and stiff in his joints, the book says, too weak to do any real harm to the pilgrims. Bunyan felt that by the time he wrote The Pilgrim's Progress, the Roman Catholic Church was a spent force. The early part of the book sees Christian trying to find a way to get rid of his burden. He was weighed down by his sin and wanted more than anything to get rid of that terrible weight. Well, that's people today, isn't it? Carrying around a load, a weight, a burden. Many don't realize that it's their sin that's weighing them down. Maybe guilt, a sense of worthlessness brought on by mistakes and shame and sin. But what did Christian experience? It was when Christian came to the cross that his burden just fell away. Angels tell him his sins are forgiven and he's given new clothing, and that's righteousness. If you're burdened today, get to the cross as quickly as you can. It was there that Jesus died for you. It was there that your burden was lifted. There's no need to be carrying a weight that Jesus died to bear. Will God forgive you? Yes. After all you've done? Yes. That's why Bunyan wrote the book, to show that you could be forgiven and take your place in the celestial city. Some years ago, I was talking to a group of people who worked in ministry, and I asked them a question. I said, the Bible says we're saved by grace through faith, and yet Jesus said, strive to enter in at the straight gate, which is very Pilgrim's Progress. I asked them to explain that, to bring those verses together. No one was able to. But then from the back of the room, there came a voice which said, Daddy, I think I know. It was my son. He was 6 years old at the time. I'll be honest, I thought, oh no, here we go. But I didn't want to act like his thoughts weren't important, so I asked him to explain to us all what it was he meant. Daddy, he said, as you know, I've been listening to Pilgrim's Progress. I did know that. He had been. But I didn't know where this was going. No one did. He said, in the story, Christian is told to go to the celestial city. Evangelist tells him first to go to the wicket gate. I asked him to proceed. He proceeded. He said, Christian didn't know where to go. So Evangelist told him to keep his eyes on the light. If he did that, if he followed the light, he'd be okay. Daddy, my boy said, I think those verses are telling us to keep our eyes on the light. Well, there was nothing to say to that, was there? I think I said, amen. And I've never forgotten that lesson. I don't think any of us forgot the lesson we learned from a 6-year-old boy who'd been listening to Pilgrim's Progress. John Bunyan was 59 when he died. He became ill while in London to preach, and he died there. He was buried in Bunhill Fields, a cemetery in London popular with nonconformists. Daniel Defoe, who wrote Robinson Crusoe, is buried there.
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3: Let me pray with you now. Our Father in heaven, I'm thankful that 350 or so years later, there is a book that still speaks to us of the love of God, that still speaks to us of your willingness to bear our sins, remove our guilt, and give to us a place in the celestial city. And I'm thankful for the Bible, which 2 millennia on tells the story of the cross, speaks to us of a God of love, that speaks to us of a Savior who died for our sins, that tells us that your heart is a forgiving heart and that there is a place for us in the heart of God. My friend, as I'm praying, if you would ask Jesus to be your Lord and Savior or recommit your life to Him, now, would you do that? Can I pray for you to that end? Our Father, would you take that heart? Would you bless that life? Would you remove that burden? Would you take away that guilt? Would you give that person assurance that will last them beyond this life and into the life to come? We thank you because you are good. We are grateful that on our pilgrimage, we can look towards the heavens and know that there is a Savior who died to take away our burden. We accept that and we pray it in Jesus' name. Amen. Thank you so much for joining me. I'm looking forward to seeing you again next time. Until then, remember, it is written, man shall not live by bread alone, but by every word that proceeds from the mouth of God.

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2: Did you know that you owe a debt? That's right. You owe a valid legal debt. You are indebted to God and to Jesus, the Son of God. God sacrificed His Son for you, and Jesus died on the cross for you. Can you imagine personally sacrificing one of your children? Seeing one of your children die? And would you allow one of your children to die in order to save another person? What would you owe somebody if they sacrificed one of their children to save one of your children? What if all they asked of you is that you tell your friends, co-workers, your neighbors about the sacrifice? Surely that's a small price to pay for this sacrifice. Remember, someday you'll be taken to court over this debt. Go out today and pay down on the debt. Share Christ today with your neighbors, co-workers, and your friends.
3: 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It also has 7 heads and 10 horns. It's alive today. I'll be back in a moment with the amazing facts about this fearful beast.
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3: Hello, this is Joe Cruz and the Amazing Facts broadcast, facts which affect you. You know, friends, in all the pages of the Bible, there's no more terrible promise of punishment than that found in Revelation 14, 9 and 10. Listen to these words. And the third angel followed them, saying with a loud voice, "If any man worship the beast and his image, and receive his mark in his forehead or in his hand, the same shall drink of the wine of the wrath of God, which is poured out without mixture into the cup of his indignation. And he shall be tormented with fire and brimstone in the presence of the holy angels and in the presence of the Lamb." Yes, indeed, this is such a serious matter that the judgment of God will be unmingled with mercy. Now, this will be the first time this has ever happened. Our souls shrink from the awful nature of the doom which will overtake those who follow the beast and receive his mark. It's a matter of life and death for every one of us, friends. One who refuses to heed the warning is surely committing suicide. And God faces us with the issue in language it cannot be mistaken. Yet what does the average Christian know about the beast and the mark of the beast? He's probably never even heard of it and never heard it mentioned.

Mysterious book of symbols. Just love the Lord and everything will be all right. Now listen, friends. Is God going to tell us how deadly this beast is, that we'll be cast in the lake of fire if we have its mark, and then turn around and tell us that it's impossible to know what it is? That's not like God. We can know, and we'll be spending some time on our broadcast now in the next few days investigating this tremendous prophecy. But now, let's look at Revelation 13, 1-3, where we find the actual description of this prophetic beast. And I stood upon the sand of the sea, and saw a beast rise up out of the sea, having 7 heads and 10 horns, and upon his horns 10 crowns, and upon his heads a name of blasphemy. And the beast which I saw was like unto a leopard, and his feet were as the feet of a bear, and his mouth as the mouth of a lion. And the dragon gave him his power and his seat and great authority. And I saw one of his heads, as it were, wounded to death, and his deadly wound was healed, and all the world wondered after the beast. So there it is, friends. And what a strange creature is pictured in these verses. Now, many people have guessed at the identity of this mysterious symbol. In fact, during World War I, some evangelists called it the Kaiser. And during World War II, it was applied to Hitler. And then more recently, it was applied to Stalin. And then we've come on down to actually, they've said that it was Henry Kissinger. They've said it was actually Ronald Reagan. Well, listen, today we're not going to guess about it. We can know from the scriptures exactly who is symbolized by this beast of Revelation 13. 2 Peter 1:20 tells us that no prophecy of the Bible is of any private interpretation. And that means that we must allow the scripture itself to be its own divine commentary, comparing spiritual things with spiritual. Now remember this one thing about the prophecies of Daniel and Revelation. They often speak in symbolic language. The objects pictured usually stand for something else, but the scriptures also give the key by which we can interpret those symbols. In Revelation 13, the beast has 7 heads and 10 horns, and it's a composite animal made up of parts of other animals. Later, we'll find this beast has a name, a number, and a mark, and those who receive that mark will be cast into hell fire. So you see, we must be certain of getting all the parts of the animal described and interpreted. Now, God has not left us in darkness concerning this great issue. This beast is not a literal animal. Of course, that's the first thing we need to understand about it. It represents something. Now let's see if we can find the key to open up the meaning of this strange prophecy. Let's study the beast more carefully. Why does it arise out of the sea, for example? Is the water symbolic in prophecy? Yes, it is, and the key is found in Revelation 17:15. The waters which thou sawest are people and multitudes and nations and tongues. Now, isn't that clear and simple, friends? It's not our own interpretation at all. It's not any church's interpretation. It's the Bible way of teaching truth. The beast, then, is something that would arise among an established civilization and nations. But why is this beast like a lion, a leopard, and a bear? To get the answer to this question, we must go back to the book of Daniel in the Old Testament, which actually is a companion book to Revelation. In fact, the two books explain each other. In Daniel 7:2, we read these words of the prophet. I saw in my vision by night, and behold, the four winds of the heavens strove upon the great seas, and 4 great beasts came up from the sea, diverse one from another. Now notice something interesting, friends. Daniel, the Old Testament prophet, sees the same sea that John did in Revelation. But instead of just seeing one animal come up, he saw 4 animals coming up out of that sea. He also made mention of the winds blowing on the sea. Now, wind in Bible prophecy represents warfare. And water, of course, we read a moment ago, is symbolic of people. And the wind blowing on the water represents warfare or strife or unrest among those nations or peoples. Now, what about the beast which arose among those troubled peoples, friends? Look at verse 17 for God's interpretation. These great beasts which are 4 are 4 kings which shall arise out of the earth.
So there.

is. God uses animals to represent nations or powers. In the same way, of course, today we have the Russian bear, the American eagle, and similar representations of modern nations. But which are the four nations symbolized by these animals of Daniel 7? Go on now to verse 23. It says, "The fourth beast shall be the fourth kingdom upon the earth." Now, if the fourth beast shall be the fourth world kingdom, then the first three beasts must represent the first three kingdoms. The fact is that there have only been four world empires in all of history, and these beasts symbolize those four: Babylon, Medo-Persia, Greece, and Rome. Now, the first beast is described as a lion with eagle's wings. Here is the first world empire of Babylon, fittingly symbolized by the king of beasts, the lion. In Daniel 2, the same power is represented by a head of fine gold. And Babylon was indeed the wealthiest, grandest nation that ever existed. The wings of the eagle represent the speed by which Babylon rose to power. Now you'll find that key in Jeremiah 50, verse 44. But after ruling from 606 to 538 B.C., a change was to take place with Babylon. Daniel saw the second beast, like to a bear, and it raised up itself on one side. And here we have the rise of the second empire of history, Medo-Persia, in 538 B.C. The bear is raised up on one side because the Persians were stronger than the Medes. And notice all these details are noted in the prophecy itself. But in 331 B.C., the third beast arose, and the scriptures say that dominion was given to it. And it was like a leopard, which had upon the back of it four wings of a fowl, and the beast had also four heads. Now, friends, this is the third kingdom of history. So Greece, led by Alexander the Great, conquered the world in a very short time. And those four wings, by the way, denote the exceeding swiftness with which Alexander subdued the nations. He conquered the world in just 8 years. But he couldn't conquer himself. He died as a young man at the age of 33, according to tradition. And the four heads of that beast symbolize the division of his kingdom among his four leading generals, Cassander, Lysimachus, Seleucus, and Ptolemy. They are the ones who took over the territory of that kingdom when Alexander died. And this brings us to the year 168 B.C., and every detail of the prophecy has been fulfilled at this point. Now, friends, notice the rise of the fourth beast, which is the fourth kingdom upon the earth. It says in verse 23, "And he shall devour the whole earth." The description is given in the seventh verse. "After this I saw in the night visions, and behold, a fourth beast, dreadful and terrible and strong exceedingly, and it had great iron teeth. It devoured and brake in pieces, and stamped the residue with the feet of it, and it had 10 horns. Now, friends, here we find symbolized the fourth world empire, which was the Iron Monarchy of Rome. But this powerful nation was also to be divided, because verse 24 says, "The 10 horns out of this kingdom are 10 kings that shall arise." All right, Rome ruled from 168 B.C. down to 476 A.D. after Christ. And Jesus was born, you remember, right in the midst of the rule of this Roman kingdom. But what happened in 476? According to the prophecy, 10 others were to come up and take over the territory. And sure enough, it did happen. Those northern tribes came sweeping down over Western Europe and divided into exactly 10 parts. And these 10 horns correspond to the 10 toes of the great image of Daniel 2. And what were those 10? Listen, the Anglo-Saxons, Alemanni, Heruli, Vandals, Ostrogoths, Visigoths, Suevi, Lombards, Burgundians, and Franks. You've studied about them in ancient history without question. Even schoolchildren know about those tribes that took over after the Roman Empire fell. 7 of those tribes took root and developed into modern nations which survive to this very day. Yes, friends, 7 of the 10 are still over there. The Anglo-Saxons became England. Alemanni became Germany. Visigoths, Spain. Suevi became Portugal. Lombards was Italy. Burgundians was Switzerland. Franks was France.
But something happened to three of the ten. They were completely uprooted and destroyed before they could develop into nations or kingdoms at all. And in our next broadcast, we're going to learn what happened to those three and how they were destroyed. The Heruli, the Vandals, and the Ostrogoths. They were destroyed. We're going to consider the little horn, which came up also among those ten, and see what it accomplished. We'll also identify this strange little horn power as we continue this subject in our next broadcast. Well, I'd like to urge you to write for my book entitled The Beast, the Dragon, the Woman, which contains all the material I'll be sharing during this special series on prophecy. Obviously, this is a most urgent life and death message, friends. The Bible says all who follow the beast will be cast into the lake of fire, as well as those who receive the mark of the beast. You know, the terrible controversy between good and evil is about to reach its climax in the earth today. Satan's last desperate bid to overthrow God is shaping in a final clash. Every living soul will be on one side or the other. There'll be no neutrals or bystanders, friends. The issues in this struggle are clearly laid out in this booklet, The Beast, the Dragon, the Woman. The counterfeiting beast power of Revelation 13 is revealed as the great Antichrist of history. So write for your free copy today. You'll be amazed at the startling simplicity of the book of Revelation. Strangely enough, many people actually believe that the prophecies of the Bible are obscure and unintelligible. But listen, the Bible books of Daniel and Revelation contain the most up-to-the-minute material about the world that we're living in right now. I promise you, after reading this 44-page book on the beast, you'll never be the same again. It's based on history and prophecy. And now, this is Joe Cruz saying goodbye for today.

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1: This is the first installment of the series, The Bible Unchained, a look into interesting and sometimes controversial topics in the Holy Bible. Apologetics, combined with world history, are powerful arguments for the existence of God and His Son, Jesus Christ. Join us for The Bible Unchained as we are taken on a journey that ends with eternal life. Here now is host Phil Ammons.
2: It was never God's intention that there would be 43,000 religions in the world today and 33,000 Christian denominations. It was never God's intention that there should be so much confusion, misrepresentation, and separation between what God says and what man believes. It was never God's intention that there should be so many kinds of voices in the world which irreconcilably claim to speak for God. In the beginning, there was but one church, Adam and Eve being the original constituent members. There was but one truth. There was but one word of God, and that was the mouth of God Himself. God was clear in His love and His requirements for our first parents, Adam and Eve. He gave them but one explicit test in which to earn the right to eternal life. Genesis 2, verses 16 and 17. And the Lord God commanded the man, saying, "Of every tree of the garden thou mayest freely eat, but of the tree of the knowledge of good and evil, thou shalt not eat of it, for in the day that thou eatest thereof, thou shalt surely die." This command was clear, cogent, unambiguous, unchangeable, and irreversible. And then the serpent, who the Bible later identifies by several aliases in Scripture as Lucifer, Satan, the dragon, the serpent, the devil, he bodyjacks and inhabits a once beautiful and magnificent creature, a serpent, and with one loaded question, pregnant with doubt in God's clear command, the destiny of the human race hung suspended, pending the outcome of Eve's response to that fateful question. "Hath God said, ye shall not eat of every tree of the garden?" Genesis 3 and verse 1. With this, the very first recorded words spoken by Satan on earth called into question what God had said. As a consequence, this calling into question God's words, this ushered in an end to heavenly bliss, introduced a fractured relationship between God and man, and the implementation of God's promise of the consequences of disobedience, which always ends in death. Along the pathway to the grave, for each living being on earth, is littered with a host of devastating experiences, including but not limited to sickness, sadness, disease, poverty, loneliness, violence, hatred, prejudice, hopelessness, and crime. All this devastation, catalyzed by a single question of doubt about what God had said. From that day to this very day, debates continue to rage in the religious world about what God has truly said. My name is Phil Ammons, and you're listening to the inaugural Bible study broadcast of The Bible Unchained. The record indicates that Lazarus, Jesus' good friend, had died. The funeral services had been held 4 days earlier, and Lazarus had been buried. Jesus, the life giver, said, "I am the resurrection and the life." He stood at the tomb of Lazarus, which was a cave, where the crowd of mourners, even 4 days afterward, had remained assembled at the gravesite, grieving the loss of the beloved Lazarus. Jesus commanded they take the stone away from the grave entrance. Every mouth was silenced, every eye upon the Savior, every heart palpably beating in wonderment and anticipation of what Jesus would do. Jesus prays to his heavenly Father, then commands in a loud voice, "Lazarus, come forth." He specifically identifies Lazarus because, as the eternal life giver, a general call to life would have emptied every tomb in the cemetery. Not a sound could be heard. Every eye is on the dark opening of the tomb. When a form appears, bound hand and foot in his burial shroud, slowly, in halting steps, struggling to advance to freedom. Jesus commands the bystanders, "Loose him, let him go." Yes, Jesus has given us clear commands in the Bible, the Word of God. It is his love letter, his lifeline to us, his roadmap to lead us from darkness into his marvelous light, from this sin-sickened world to that glorious paradise of God in the earth made new. He wants to make us new creatures to reflect his glorious character. Peter calls this book the light that shineth in a dark place. Jesus calls it the word of truth. Paul calls it the Holy Scriptures and says, "All scripture is given by inspiration of God and is profitable for doctrine, for reproof, for correction, for instruction in righteousness." This book is sourced not in man, but in God. As in the case with our mother Eve, what God provided to them in the way of clear instruction, Satan unrelentingly confuses, confounds, misrepresents, and warps what God has said. And just look at the whirlwind of woe that confusion has caused the human family. Today, Satan's strategy has not changed, but has intensified in these last days. The Revelator John writes of Satan, "Woe to the inhabitants of the earth and of the sea, for the devil is come down unto you, having great wrath, because he knoweth that he hath but a short time." Revelation 12:12. Satan has intensified his diabolical work of rejecting and dismissing God's words from our lives altogether. Or alternatively, he seeks to misrepresent what God has said by burying its sacred, saving message beneath human theories, human tradition, bending towards the human proclivity to self-serve man's instinct for greed, power, the lust of the flesh, the lust of the eyes, and the pride of life. If you're not careful, even in our pulpits today, there is a lack of Bible-based preaching, or preaching and teaching buried under tradition and human theories and man-made interpretations. And as a result, as in the case of Mother Eve, teeming millions every day are deceived and are led to eternal ruin. Our desire in this broadcast is to plainly teach the Word of God in its power, its purity, and simplicity. To loose the Bible and let him go in the name of Jesus. Loose the Bible from tradition. Jesus says in Mark 7:7-8, "And in vain they worship me, teaching as doctrines the commandments of men. For laying aside the commandments of God, you hold the tradition of men." We must loose the Bible from human theories. "To the law and to the testimony, if they speak not according to this word, it is because there is no light in them." Isaiah 8:20. It's not about what the preacher or the teacher or even I say to you. It's all about what God has said. We must loose the Bible from apathy and ignorance on our part. "My people are destroyed for lack of knowledge," Hosea says in Hosea 4:6. We are in need of great repentance, revival, and reformation in our churches today. And if we are going to experience true revival, it starts with renewing our commitment to daily earnest study of God's word. 2 Kings 22 tells us of Josiah, a young king of Judah, who did that which was right in the sight of the Lord. He made a commitment to refurbish and remodel the house of the Lord that the people had allowed to descend into disrepair through neglect. He commanded that they go and search the temple to find the money for this aggressive building project. While searching, they found the book of the law, which they had lost through years of neglect. Shaphan the scribe brought the book of the law to Josiah and told him, "For great is the wrath of the Lord that is aroused against us, because our fathers have not obeyed the words of this book, and to do according to all that is written concerning us." 2 Kings 22:13. Having rediscovered the book of the law, Josiah took the book and read it in the hearing of all Judah, and they repented of their sins. And in chapter 23, the people experienced a great revival and made a covenant with God to rededicate themselves to God. Now, friend, what caused this great revival? It was a rediscovery of the Word of God. Have we too today lost sight of the Word of God? Have we been so conditioned to listen to the words and ideas of men that the Bible has lost its force and power? Do we listen to what men think and not what God says? We must rediscover the Bible. We must read it, study it daily, commit its precepts and promises to our memory. All of our study and consideration of this Word of God, whether in the privacy of our homes, in study groups, or from the pulpit, should be with open hearts, prepared to receive the words of the Almighty God, to find a resting place in our hearts and souls. Now let me be clear, there is no substitute for the personal study of God's Word. But we need to hold our pastors and religious leaders to a high standard of publicly giving us not just platitudes, stories, humor, and anecdotes from our pulpits, but a return to Bible-based expository preaching and teaching from the Word of God. We are too often lacking that in our modern preaching and teaching. The hymnologist said, "Give me the Bible, holy message shining. Thy light shall guide me in the narrow way. Precept and promise, law and love combining, till night shall vanish in eternal day." God be with you till we meet again next time, my friend, on The Bible Unchained.
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3: It's been said, never borrow from the future. 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And even if it does happen, then you've worried twice.
4: There are so many Bible scriptures that promise He is our guide in all aspects of our lives. In Psalms 119, verse 105, it says, "Your word is a lamp to my feet and a light to my path." In Proverbs 6, verses 22 and 23 tells us that, "When you roam, they will lead you. When you sleep, they will keep you. And when you awake, they will speak with you. For the commandment is a lamp and the law a light." Reproofs of instruction are the way of life. The Apostle John reminds us that Jesus said to those Jews who believed him, "If you abide in my word, you are my disciples indeed, and you shall know the truth, and the truth shall make you free." Remember that throughout the Bible, God promises He will always be your guide. Look for Him in your Bible today.
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5: Panel. This quarter, we are studying growing in a relationship with God. It's been a wonderful study. We're already on Lesson 9, Sin, the Gospel, and the Law. We're going to talk today about distractions and temptations and how God rescues us through His law. And we will see how you can put the Word of God and the will of God into practice. So join us.

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0: Pastor Brian Johnson.
2: Thank you, Sister Shelley. Friends, I have Tuesday's lesson, and the title is The Law. The Law.
0: Amen. And Pastor James Rafferty.
3: Good to be here, Shelley. I have Wednesday's lesson, and it's entitled The Law and the Gospel.
0: Amen. And then my sister in Christ, Jill Morcone.
4: Thank you so much. On Thursday, we have Knowing and Doing, the head knowledge versus heart experience.
0: Oh, wonderful. Would you have our prayer, too?
4: Sure. Holy Father, we come before you in the name of Jesus. So grateful for the gift of your word and the gift of your spirit. Right now, would you open up our minds and hearts, empty us of ourselves, fill us with your spirit. Come and teach us just now in Jesus' name. Amen.
2: Amen.
0: Amen. Sin, the gospel, and the law. The memory text is Psalm 119, 93, and 94. I will never forget your precepts, for by them you have given me life. I am yours. I pray that all the time. Lord, I am yours. You are mine. Save me, for I have sought your precepts. Without a doubt, sin is our greatest barrier to communion with God and relationship with God. Isaiah 59 verse 2 says, your iniquities have separated you from your God. Your sins have hidden his face from you so that he will not hear unless you're confessing and repenting. Sin separates us from God. It deceives us. It wounds us. Ultimately, it will destroy our lives and faith. So our battle against sin carries eternal consequences. But what happens? Society often treats sin so lightly. And you know, when we normalize something, if we normalize the indulgence and avoid confrontation, the more comfortable we become with sin, the further we drift from God. So though all people sin, whether it's in thought, motive, word, or action, God has lovingly revealed his law to expose sin and to guide us back to him. So this week, we're going to explore why God gave his law and how broken relationships with him can be restored. I have Sunday's lesson, and it's going to vary quite a bit from the quarterly, but it's distractions and temptations. You know, the story of Samson is both powerful and sobering, is it not? He was called by God before his birth, endowed by God with extraordinary strength. He was meant to be the deliverer for Israel. And if you're not familiar with Samson, just look up Samson and Delilah in the Bible. But we see in Judges chapters 14 and 16, we see it reveals a tragic pattern. Samson served God while repeatedly giving in to temptation. He flirted with danger, in fact. He underestimated the enemy. He assumed his strength would always be there. And in the end, the very distractions and temptations he tolerated became the instruments of his downfall. Now, I want to bring to the table Song of Solomon, chapter 2 and verse 15. As I studied this lesson, this isn't in the quarterly, but this scripture came to my mind, and I think it's powerful. Song of Solomon 2:15, scripture warns us, catch for us the little foxes that spoil the vine. You know, foxes don't destroy vineyards overnight. Mm-hmm. What they do is gnaw at the root. They gnaw at the roots so that slowly what once promised fruit is destroyed. The same way it's often not obvious sins in our lives, but small compromises, daily distractions that weaken our spiritual lives. You know, the great controversy is real. I don't know how anybody could think it's not. And the great controversy weakens our spiritual lives. It's being played out in our own hearts and habits. And if we don't fight against it, we can be ruined. Satan knows his time is short, and his strategy is not always to make us outright rebellious. His strategy is to make us comfortably distracted. Many distractions are not sinful in themselves. You think of work or social media, shopping, sports, entertainment, even food. But overcompensation, imbalance, can crowd out time with God, time in His Word, and prayer. It will silence Scripture and leave little room for God in our lives. Luke 21, verse 34, Jesus warned us, take heed to yourself. Listen, take heed to yourselves, lest your hearts be weighed down with carousing. I don't carouse. With drunkenness. I don't get drunk. And cares of this life. I'm included in this category. The cares of the life, of this life, are listed alongside the others, the other obvious sins. Anything that dulls our spiritual alertness becomes dangerous when it takes priority in our life, when we put it in first place. Samson fell because he trusted his own strength. He assumed yesterday's victories guaranteed tomorrow's protection. You know, sometimes you talk with Christians and they've got stories of old of how God worked in their life, but there's no new stories. That's concerning. 1 Corinthians 10:12 reminds us, let him who thinks he stands take heed lest he fall.
3: That's right.
0: The enemy studies our weakness and he patiently works to dull our sensitivity to God, sometimes through guilt and shame or a creeping sense of unworthiness that drives us away from the very one who could restore us. Jesus understands our human condition, though. While on earth, he knew fatigue, he knew pressure, he knew temptation, yet he never treated time with his Father as optional. Luke 5:16, Jesus often withdrew into the wilderness and prayed. Luke 6:12, before major decisions, he went out to the mountain to pray and continued all night in prayer to God. Mark 1:35, early in the morning, while it was still dark, he sought solitude with God. Jesus knew that communion with the Father was not luxury. This is survival. It's the same for you and me. Distractions lead to temptations and spiritual apathy. And apathy is a dangerous heart condition. It is sometimes difficult to recognize. Revelation 3:14-22 shows us how seriously Christ viewed spiritual apathy. He rebukes lukewarm hearts, not to condemn them, but to awaken them. His invitation is still tender. We see in Revelation 3:20, he says, behold, I stand at the door and knock. But you know what? Distraction dulls our ears from hearing his knocking. Devotion opens the door. The good news is this. Victory does not depend on our strength. It depends on our surrender. 2 Corinthians 12:9, Jesus said to Paul, "My grace is sufficient for you, for my power is made perfect in weakness." Victory comes when we stop relying on ourselves and allow God's power to work through us, through our surrendered weakness. Philippians 2:13, I love this promise. It says, "It is God who works in you to will and to do his commands, his good pleasure." Mm-hmm. First, he changes our will and makes us want, desire his ways. And you know what? He doesn't force us to act. But when he changes our hearts, he asks us to take one step of faith, and the power of the Holy Spirit shows up, and he enables us to do. He empowers us through his Spirit. Even the desire to obey comes from God. So true obedience is lasting victory that comes through the Spirit's power. Surrender invites divine direction and strength where human wisdom fails. Romans 8, 13 and 14. I love this one. Mm-hmm. "If by the Spirit you put to death the deeds of the body," so you see the Holy Spirit and you working together, "if by the Spirit you put to death," that's you cooperating with the Holy Spirit, "you will live. For as many as are led by the Spirit of God, these are the sons, the children of God." Victory over sin is Spirit-led and Spirit-empowered. It's not self-discipline alone. Romans 10, 17 says, "Faith comes by hearing, and hearing by the word of God." God's word exposes those little foxes, and God's word strengthens our roots, and it restores fruitfulness. Mm-hmm. Matthew 6:33, Jesus said, "Seek first the kingdom of God and his righteousness, and all these things shall be added unto you." So ask yourself today, what are the little foxes in my vine, in my vineyard? What distractions are quietly draining my time, my focus, my affection that's meant for God? And bring those honestly to the Lord. And he's not surprised by your weakness. Just come to him and say, "Lord, work in me to will and to do your good pleasure."
1: Amen. Thank you, Shelley, for laying that foundation. How beautiful it is. I have Monday, which is entitled Strongholds in My Relationship with God. Now, Shelley introduced the scripture, but it's the foundation of my coverage on Monday. 1 Corinthians 10, verse 12, "Let him who thinks he stands take heed lest he fall." You know, that's something that's so significant. There are people that are afraid of escalators because they're no longer in control. I've seen a picture where there was a gentleman that was just terrified to get on an escalator, and somebody picked him up and carried him in their arms as they stood on the escalator. Mm. What was so beautiful about that picture, if you're afraid to take a step, Jesus will carry you and give you the motive for your life to not be stable and fearful, but to be a life of continued progress.
0: Yeah.
1: The lesson points out there are many messages in the Bible that speaks about our relationship with God and the barriers that prevent us from growing in Christ. Consider these words from Paul and Jesus. Now, the Bible, the lesson points these out. The first one is Matthew 6, verse 2. "Do not sound a trumpet before you as the hypocrites do, that they may have glory from men." And it says, "Stop telling everyone how good you are. Be humble as Jesus was humble." Don't say, "You know how many people I fed today? You know how many people I gave food to? You know how many clothes?" No, no, no. Don't blow your trumpet before the hypocrites, because you already received your reward, and therefore God does not have the room to bless you. The other one is Matthew chapter 5, verse 28 and 29. "But I say to you that whoever looks at a woman to lust for her has already committed adultery with her in his heart. If your right eye causes you to sin, pluck it out and cast it from you." Here's the second application. Do anything to remove the lust from your heart, because this is a barrier to your relationship with God and with people. As a matter of fact, there's some people I've been involved in a couple coaching since 1989. This barrier has taken the joy out of marriages. It has made people see their spouse in completely different lights, because lust has ruled where natural love should be on the throne. The third one is Matthew 7, verse 1 and 2. Judge not that you be not judged, for with what judgment you judge, you will be judged. The third application from the lesson is stop being so critical and judgmental of others. God is the judge, so let him be so. That's amazing. You know, there are people that can easily, we have this amazing canny ability to see what's wrong in other people, but sometimes our mirror is fogged. We can't see our own selves. But in preparation for the kingdom, Paul the Apostle says, but let a man examine himself to see whether he is in the faith. Test yourself, prove yourself. Do you not know that unless Christ is in you, you are disqualified, or as the King James Version says, you are reprobate. The third one is, stop hating your enemies. When you feel negatively toward those who treat you badly, it instantly places a barrier in your relationship with God. Instead, start praying for your enemies and see how this changes not just how you talk with God and walk with God, but also your relationship with others. When you begin to see people not as your enemy, but as those who have difficulties in their own lives, they have their own strongholds they need to deal with. You know, if somebody's walking on the pavement continually stumbling, you don't say they're a stumbling idiot. Excuse the expression. You say they're having a difficulty walking. I read the story of a man who was given the job to repair the steps of the White House. This is a true story. Many, many years ago, I think at the early formation of the building of the Capitol building, actually. And people were stumbling on the steps. And somebody asked the question, who repaired these steps? Mm. And the guy that repaired the steps, he tested them out. He said, I repaired them and I tested them out. And they were perfectly fine when I walked up and down. Only to discover he had one leg shorter than the other. He had a peg leg. And so what was right for him was causing other people to stumble. There may be things that are right for you, but that may be the reason why other people are stumbling, because you make yourself the measuring block. You make yourself the measuring tool as to why other people should not stumble, and you are blind to your own insufficiency. So, but I say to you, Matthew 5:44, love your enemies, bless those who curse you, do good to those who hate you, and pray for those who spitefully use you and persecute you. You see, Jesus warned what we should do when our hands, feet, and eyes cause us to sin. What was Jesus' warning about? Mark 9, verse 42 to 48. And then I have 4 points I'm going to go through very quickly. Let me go through Mark 9, verse 42 to 48. But whoever causes one of these little ones to believe in me to stumble, who believe in me to stumble, it would be better for him if a millstone were hung around his neck and he were thrown into the sea. If your hand causes you to sin, cut it off. It is better for you to enter into life maimed rather than having two hands to go to hell, into the fire that shall never be quenched. That is, man have no ability to put it out until it accomplishes its purpose. Verse 44, where the worm does not die and the fire is not quenched. And if your foot causes you to sin, cut it off. It is better for you to enter life maimed rather than having 2 feet to be cast into hell, into the fire that shall never be quenched. Verse 46, where the worm does not die and the fire is not quenched. And if your eye causes you to sin, pluck it out. It is better for you to enter the kingdom of God with one eye rather than having 2 eyes to be cast into hell, where the worm does not die and the fire is not quenched. What a contrast. I'd rather go to heaven where I can be restored and given another eye than to have both of them and be lost. That's, in fact, the application. To cut off your hand or foot or pluck out your eye because it's causing you to sin is extreme. But what was the purpose? It was supposed to be. But this is how serious Jesus sees sin and it is, and its impact in our lives. He's saying that may be extreme, but going to hell is even more extreme. So how serious are you taking sin? Consider the following questions. One, God takes spiritual influences seriously. Mm-hmm. Mark 9:42, whoever causes one of these little ones who believe in me to stumble. What's this all about? Jesus places grave responsibility on those whose actions, attitudes, or examples lead others, especially the vulnerable or new believers, into sin. That's why as a pastor, I'm always on the lookout for people that think they have the job to correct God's church. Mm-hmm. There's some people that don't even know who Jesus is yet. They haven't even gotten their footing. And the Bible says, make straight paths for your feet, lest the lane be turned out of the way. And then all of a sudden somebody comes along and all they do in their exacting ministry is to criticize everything they see. And as one of my friends said, a pastor, he said, how would you feel if you met somebody that was always criticizing your wife? They're those who live to criticize God's church. Mm. How do you think God feels? You see, friends, this is God's church. He can fix it. He says the gates of hell will not prevail against it. And he's given no one man responsibility to fix what he has built. So sin is not only personal, it is relational. Leading others away from Christ is treated as a severe offense. Spiritual leadership always carry moral weight.
4: Yeah.
1: Be careful how your spiritual leadership impacts others. Second thing is, sin must be dealt with radically, not casually. If your hand, foot, eye cause you to sin, cut it off, pluck it out. Jesus is not endorsing self-harm, but using strong imagery to show that half measures against sin are dangerous. Well, I'm not going to get rid of my jewelry. I'll just leave it at home. Mm. When God called Jacob and his family to go to Bethel, they buried it by the oak tree in Shechem. They buried it. The Lord is asking us to bury those things that cause us to stumble. Bury those things that the Lord says remove from us. Your entertainment. If your Instagram and your TikTok and your Facebook is causing you to stumble, delete it. Don't allow it to drag you down to the pits of hell when the Lord is trying to drag you up or lift you up to the kingdom of light. Sin is not to be managed. It is to be removed. Anything that consistently pulls us towards sin must be decisively addressed, because delayed obedience is disguised disobedience. Third thing, eternal life is worth any temporary loss. It is better for you to enter life maimed than having two hands to go into hell. What does Jesus mean? Jesus repeatedly contrasts temporary sacrifice with eternal consequences. What's the application? Comfort is not the measure of faithfulness. Eternity is. What we surrender now is insignificant compared to what we gain in Christ. Mm. Nothing we give up for salvation compares to what we lose by rejecting it. And finally, final judgment is real, not to be trivialized, where the worm does not die. What's the issue here? Judgment is not symbolic or rhetoric. It is the real outcome. Grace does not eliminate consequences. It provides escape from them. And finally, the warnings of Jesus are acts of mercy, not acts of cruelty.
0: Amen. Thank you. I particularly like what you were talking about, people who criticize others in the church. Let me tell you something. Jesus called us to be fishers of men, not cleaners of the fish. Sanctification is his work. Please stay tuned. We're going to a 3ABN Mission Moment. We'll be right back.
5: Hello, I'm Greg Morricone. I'm so glad you've joined me for 3ABN Mission Moment. Last time we introduced you to Tom, who is raised in the Lutheran faith, and his wife Diane, who is raised as a Methodist. But after her mother found a relationship with Jesus in an Assemblies of God church, they began attending with her. They loved the fellowship at the church, but later stopped going to take care of Diane's mother. Then Tom's daughter told him about a brand new TV station called 3ABN. And when he found David Asherick's Discover program, he was hooked. He bought the entire series on DVD so he could pause to look up all the Bible texts, and says that for several months, he never heard a thing about the Sabbath on 3ABN. But one day, he heard the Sabbath mentioned, and Tom pounced on it. Aha, he thought, that's their angle. But he couldn't argue with the points David Asherick made, so he kept watching. He looked up the Catholic and Lutheran documents mentioned online and even found several old books stating the Catholic Church claimed the authority to change the Sabbath from Saturday to Sunday. For the next year, he debated what he should do with the Sabbath. And I'll tell you all about it on the next 3ABN Mission Moment. May God richly bless you today. Wow, Jill, praise God. I never grow tired of getting letters like this at 3ABN. This comes from David. It's just one sentence, but so powerful. Thank you, 3ABN, for saving my life. I was baptized August 16, 2025. And then he sends in a donation to 3ABN, too. Praise the Lord.
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0: We continue now with Tuesday's lesson.
2: Thank you so much, Sister Shelley. Hello, friends. I'm Pastor Ryan Johnson, and Tuesday's lesson is titled The Law. The Law. I can't wait to see how our lessons work together, Pastor Rafferty. Friends, the story has been told countless times. Israel gathered a safe distance from the foot of the mountain. And God, we are told in Exodus chapter 20, spake all these words. He spoke them. He spoke the Ten Commandments, also known as the Ten Words. Did you know that? They're called the Ten Words. Have you ever taken a word, say apple, and said it over and over and over again until it starts to kind of sound like nonsense and it loses its meaning? Has anyone ever experienced that before? Mm-hmm. There's a term for that. That is called semantic satiation. When you say a word so much that it loses its meaning, however, the more we say God's word, it goes the other way. It gains meaning. God spoke to Elijah in a still small voice. Mm-hmm. But here, God speaks through thunders and lightnings. What's the lesson here? God is as big as you need him. God is as small as you need him. He is a fractal God, I like to say. But at Sinai, there he is talking through the thunders and lightnings. And then it also says in Exodus chapters 31 and in Exodus chapter 34 that God writes the commandments with his finger. The Ten Commandments are given in two forms. They are given audibly. They are given in written form, written with God's finger. I know there was some, there are some that would insist that God is right-handed. I'm left-handed. I almost did like this. I didn't want anybody to write in and get angry with me. Hey, here's a thought. God actually touches the commandments as he makes them. What else does God make with his hands?
0: Man.
7: Yes.
2: He makes humanity with his hands. You can find this in Genesis chapters 1 and 2. And in fact, what God says is, let us make man. And then he goes on to say, in our image, having the character that I have, God says, I wonder if the commandments also written with his hands exhibit the character and image of God. That's interesting. I think we ought to investigate that. This is the direction that I feel the Holy Spirit has led me to go in this discussion of the law. Let's go on a journey, shall we? Understanding the law of God. We begin in the first epistle of John, 1 John chapter 3. Sure. And yes, ma'am. 1 John chapter 3, and I'm going to read verse 4. The Sabbath school lesson asks, how would you describe sin to a non-Christian? We'll get back to the character of God. But that's a great question. Someone who had no idea, how would you describe sin? Would you base it on yourself and your own idea of what sin is? There's a problem with that, and we'll get to that. But it says in verse 4, whosoever committeth sin, hey, what sin? Transgresseth also the law. For, and here we are, sin is the transgression of the law. We are given a definition. Here's what sin is. It is the transgression of the law. Let's go to Romans chapter 3, and I'm going to read verse 20. It says, therefore, by the deeds of the law, there shall no flesh be justified in his sight, for by the law is the knowledge of sin. The complete commandments show us what sin and error is. The commandments show our condition. Now, the commandments are not curative. They are diagnostic. Mm. And we'll get to that. But it can reveal our true motives. Do we need to know our true motives? Yeah. Maybe we're doing just fine. There's some good folk out there. Is it even necessary to hold a mirror up to ourselves? I would now like to turn to Psalms 51, the 51st Psalm, and I'm going to read verse 5. Listen to what the Bible says about us and our motives. The psalmist says, "Behold, I was shapen. I was made in iniquity, and in sin did my mother conceive me." You can also read about the true nature of humankind in Jeremiah chapter 17 and verse 9, where it says, "Oh, I don't want to depend on man. Man is messed up. Our nature is sinful, and there's always going to be a problem when we depend on those with sinful nature to define what true nature of God should be." Nope. And God has provided the commandments. We need God to show us what sin is. Otherwise, our nature would send us into utter depravity. You want to know what that looks like? Turn on the news. Mm. Have a look at how people are doing. Have mercy. Here's a rougher one. Look in the mirror. See what we are like. We need God

0: here. Let's see how the law shows us who God is. Psalms chapter 18, the 18th Psalm and verse 30, it says, "As for God, his way is perfect." Praise the Lord. "The word of the Lord is tried. He is a buckler to all those that trust in him." You can also find that in 2 Samuel. So, God's way is perfect, according to that right there. All right. Deuteronomy chapter 32 and verse 4. "He is the rock. His work is perfect, for all his ways are judgments, a God of truth and without iniquity, just and right is he." So according to this verse, his work is perfect. The other one says his way is perfect, but this verse here says he has no iniquity. He is just. He is right. That means God is perfect. His way is perfect. God is perfect. All right, we have that. And now watch this. The 19th Psalm in verse 7. Mm-hmm. "The law of the Lord is perfect, converting the soul." Mm. "The testimony of the Lord is sure, making wise the simple." So according to this verse, the law of the Lord is perfect. All right, let's bring it all together. If God is perfect, and God's way is perfect, and God's law is perfect, then we can conclude that the law is a representation of the way God is.
1: Amen.
0: See that? Just following those scriptures, this is how we can say that the law is a reflection of God's character, because it literally is. And when we observe the law, it teaches us all the ways in which we are not like God. But that is not to discourage you, not at all, because remember, the law is diagnostic. It is not the cure. What is the cure for our condition? Well, let me just preach a little bit. The cure for our condition is Jesus Christ. The Holy Spirit can come in and change us. The same psalmist who said he was born in iniquity and shapen in iniquity also says, "Create in me a clean heart, O God." So the law shows us how we are. The law shows us who God is.
2: That's right.
0: And then through the work of the Holy Spirit, we can be changed away from the way we are and toward the way God is. The law does have an impact on us. Years ago, we were asked, Anissa and I, to build some huge commandments before the church in North Carolina. And they call them the Floating Commandments of North Carolina. They're acrylic and stuff. Really, really proud of it and cool. But while we were working on it, I was studying some examples of the law and all of that. And there's a whole lot of discussion about the law being in public. I was talking to Pastor Loma King. Yes, we should observe the law. We should look at the law. But legislating and insisting on it, that is a whole nother deal. We were just looking into that. And then there was this study I found where people took an iPhone and put it on the ground and saw how many folk would walk by and steal that phone. And then they would take a copy of the commandments and just put it up next to the phone and put that on the ground. Do you know almost nobody would take the phone? The law reminded them of who they are. But it is diagnostic. It is not curative.
1: I love that. I was thinking about that in relationship to Romans chapter 3, I think it is, where it says, "All have sinned and come short."
2: Yes.
1: "Of the glory of God," the character of God. Yeah. We have a continuation of this in a sense, when the Wednesday's lesson is the law and the gospel, the law and the gospel. And so we're going to pick up where Pastor Johnson left off. My name is Pastor James Rafferty. Jesus, the lesson says, explain very powerfully and succinctly what his relationship to the law was in Matthew chapter 5, verses 17 and 18. Let's look at those verses. Matthew 5, 17 and 18, it says, "Think not, Jesus speaking, that I have come to destroy the law or the prophets. I have not come to destroy, but to fulfill. For verily," verse 18, "I say unto you, till heaven and earth pass, one jot or one tittle shall in no wise pass from the law till all be fulfilled." One dot, like over the I, one tittle, like a cross of the T, will in no wise pass from the law. So the quarterly goes on to say, in a similar way to how parents' boundaries for their children reveal their value, God's law tells us about

0: his character and what is important to him. God gave us his law to protect our relationship with him and with each other, knowing that his law would guide every aspect of our lives as we grow in him. After all, who hasn't suffered the terrible consequences of what sin, a violation of the law, has caused in each one of us? 1 John chapter 3 and verse 4. Just revisit that verse quickly. Just revisiting this, it says, as Pastor Ryan shared with us, whoever commits sin transgresses also the law, for sin is the transgression of the law. Now look at verse 6. Whosoever abides in him sins not. Whosoever sins has not seen him, neither known him. So you have this relational connection with this stark statement of transgression of the law. The definition of sin is clearly transgression of the law, and it's connected with abiding relationship with Christ, abiding in him and knowing him. The two are connected together. That's why we're told there in Romans 3:23 that all have sinned and fallen short of the glory of God. Right? The glory of God, the character of God. So the quarterly goes on to say, Jesus himself explained very powerfully and succinctly what is his relationship to the law in Matthew 5, 17 and 18. Let's just take a look there. Matthew chapter 5, verses 17 and 18, and see what Jesus says as we continue the study on the law and the gospel. Matthew 5, 17, think not that I am come to destroy the law or the prophets. I have not come to destroy, but to fulfill, verse 18. For verily I say unto you, till heaven and earth pass, one jot or one tittle shall no wise pass from the law till all be fulfilled. That's a dot of the I, a cross of the T. So it's in a similar way to how parents have boundaries for their children, for their child. This reveals their value, right? God's law tells us about his character. It reveals what's important to him. The quarterly goes on to say, God gave us his law to protect our relationship with him and with each other. That's why 1 John 3:4 is followed by 1 John 3:6. The transgression of the law is directly connected with a relationship of knowing him and abiding in him. So he protects this relationship with him and with each other. First four of the Decalogue have to do with how we relate to God. Last six, how we relate to others. And of course, we understand that the laws that relate to people can be legislated by civil law, but the first four cannot. And we see that in Romans chapter 13. So God gives us this law to protect our relationship with him and with each other, knowing that his law would guide every aspect of our lives as we grow in him. After all, the quarterly goes on to say, who hasn't suffered the terrible consequences of what sin, a violation of the law, has caused to each of us? Love for Jesus is at the very center of the law. For Jesus said, if you love me, you will obey my commandments. And that's the NET version. It's in the Greek, but the obeying of God's law is the outworking of God's love in our hearts. And of course, we're told in 1 John chapter 4, we love him because he first loved us. So God loves us. He put his love into our hearts. And the outspringing of that, Jesus says, is keeping his commandments. When we genuinely love Jesus, we will be naturally compelled to keep his law. When we see his law clearly, we will feel compelled to love Jesus more. And even more important, keeping a vision of the cross and Christ's substitutionary death there for us always before our eyes is the very best way to foster our love for God. That's why the gospel goes hand in hand with the law. That is, however much we believe in the law and in the importance of keeping it, we must always remember that in terms of our legal standing before God, the law only condemns. As you said earlier, the law is diagnostic. The law never forgives, it never justifies, it never atones. On the contrary, it points out why we need to be forgiven, why we need to be justified, and why we need atonement. That's why the law, James says, is like a mirror. It reveals what manner of persons we are. That's why, along with the law, the quarterly goes on to say, even foundational to our understanding of the law is the gospel. Christ's death in our behalf, which is credited to us, not by our keeping the law, but by faith. That's why Paul says in Galatians chapter 3, right, that the law is our schoolmaster, verse 24, that brings us to Christ that we might be justified by faith. Paul says in Romans chapter 3, verse 19, the law condemns us so that every mouth might be stopped that we can be justified by faith. In Romans chapter 7, verse 7, the law shows me sin. I wouldn't have known sin but by the law. And of course, some of my favorite verses are found in 1 Timothy chapter 5. And let's just look at that. 1 Timothy, chapter 1, verses 5 through 11. 1 Timothy 1, 5 through 11, what is the purpose of the law? Beginning with verse 5 of 1 Timothy, now the end of the commandment, that is the goal of the commandment, not the doing away of the commandment in the Greek, the telos, the goal of the commandment is love, charity, out of a pure heart with a good conscience and faith unfeigned, from which, verse 6, some having swerved have turned aside to vain jangling, desiring to be teachers of the law, understanding neither what they say nor whereof they affirm. But we know, verse 8, that the law is good. That's what Paul says in Romans chapter 7. The law is good. It's holy. It's just. The law is good. Well, how do we know the law is good? Because it's used lawfully. As long as a man uses it lawfully, it's good. So what's it for? What's the use of the law? Knowing this, that the law is not made for the righteous man, but for the lawless, the disobedient, for the ungodly, for sinners, for the unholy, for profane, for murderers, for fathers and murderers of mothers, for the manslayers. In other words, the law of God is to convict us of sin, so that if we confess our sins, he is faithful and just to forgive our sins and to cleanse us from all unrighteousness. Now, what if we don't know what sin is? What if we actually do away with the law so that we do not now know what sin is? Satan would love nothing more than to do away with God's law so we no longer have a definition of sin. Sin is transgression of the law. If abortion isn't murder, but free choice, will we confess that sin? If we can choose any day to worship God and forget the seventh day that he blessed and sanctified, will we confess that sin? If bound before images of Jesus and Mary isn't idol worship, will we confess that sin? You see how subtle the devil is. That's why Jesus said emphatically, I haven't come to do away with the law. The law is what convicts us. The law is what leads us to a need of Jesus as our Savior. If we confess our sins, aha. What is Jesus going to do if we do confess our sins? He's going to forgive us. Why? Because he's just. That's what the text says. Sometimes we think because he's merciful. Jesus forgives us because he's merciful. No, Jesus forgives us because he's merciful, definitely, but he also forgives us because he is just. Why is that? Because 2 Corinthians chapter 5 and verse 21 says that he became sin for us who knew no sin, that we might become the righteousness of God in him. It would be completely unjust for Jesus to have done that and then for us to confess our sins and not be forgiven. How just is that? Jesus has already paid the penalty for your sins. He is your Savior. You say, well, I don't want anything to do with Jesus. Well, he wants everything to do with you. Well, I don't believe in Jesus. Well, he believes in you. He died for you. He's given his life for you. And he longs for you to see that beautiful gospel gift. And the law is the means by where you are led to feel your need of Jesus Christ. Because if you look at the world, it says, it doesn't matter what you do. That's not important. That's not a life. We can just treat anybody any way we want. Morality is in the eyes of the beholder. It's what we feel is right. It's what we think is right. But God says, no, my standard is the standard of morality. My law tells us how we should live, and it is a law of love, love that is holy, love that is clean, love that is pure. It is a law of love, and I plan to put that law back into your hearts, reflecting my image once again through the justification, through the grace of Jesus Christ. Won't you let God do that for you today?
1: Yeah. Amen. Thank you so much, Pastor James. What an incredible lesson, each one of you, Pastor Ryan, Pastor John, Shelley. What a beautiful lesson. I love what you said. God forgives us because he's just. That's beautiful. We always think of the mercy of God, but forgives us because of that. Justice. That's just powerful. On Thursday, I'm Jill Morricone. On Thursday, we talk about knowing and doing. That's the title. You know, you can grow up in the church and know what we say in the Seventh-day Adventist Church, the 28 fundamental beliefs, or whatever denomination you currently belong to. We can say we subscribe to the body of beliefs. We can say, oh, yes, I'm a Christian. And yet, we're not converted. The transition of this head knowledge of what we know has not reached the 18 inches, as it were, from our head down to our heart. Maybe we have never experienced God for ourselves. James 1:22 says, be doers of the word and not hearers only, deceiving yourselves. That means that self-deception is real. You and I can be self-deceived. We can go to church every week. We can lead out. We can even give Bible studies. And yet we can be self-deceived about our own condition. Remember Jesus talking in Matthew chapter 7, verses 21 to 23. He's talking to the people at the end time who are going to say, Lord, I know you and you know me and I'm good and everything's fine. And yet it wasn't. Mm. They're going to say, we prophesied. Wow. Mm. We cast out demons. Wow. We did all these wonderful works. And Jesus is going to say, I don't know you. Mm-hmm. Depart from me, you who practice iniquity. So it is so vitally important that you and I actually know that we know that we know.
0: Yeah.
1: The Lord Jesus Christ. A couple more scriptures before we switch to five keys for transitioning from our head knowledge to our heart knowledge. Romans 10. Paul writing here, Romans 10, verse 1, brethren, my heart's desire and prayer to God for Israel is that they may be saved. And yet they called themselves God's people. Mm-hmm. And yet, wait a minute, they were not saved. Mm-hmm. What about Luke 18? A few lessons ago in this quarter, Pastor Ryan Johnson talked about that. The publican and the tax collector, the Pharisee and the sinner, the Pharisee thinking, I got it together. I do everything I'm supposed to. I do tithes and I follow the health message and I honor the Sabbath. And yet he wasn't justified because he did not recognize his need, his sin in his own heart and life. I have a family member who goes to church. They're like an Easter and a Christmas Christian. You ever met someone like that? And they go to church those times. This is not Greg, of course, more extended family. And they tell me every time I see them, you know what, Jill, I'm a good person.
0: Mm-hmm. Yeah.
1: Anybody ever told you, I'm a good person? You know, I don't hurt other people. I do what I'm supposed to. You know, I follow the laws of the land. I'm a good person. But that does not mean that there's not sin inside.
0: Yeah.
1: Yeah. 1 Corinthians 9:27. I discipline my body and bring it into subjection, lest when I have preached to others, I should myself be a castaway. So that means we can even preach in the pulpit.
0: Mm-hmm.
1: We can even share on Sabbath school panel.
0: Yeah. Mm-hmm.
1: And we not know Jesus inside. Galatians 5:4, one more scripture and then we'll jump into the solution. Galatians 5:4. To me, this is one of the saddest scriptures, Shelley. You have become estranged from Christ. And how? How do we separate from Christ? You who attempt to be justified by law, you have fallen from grace, thinking that the more I do, the more good works I add on, the more I strive in my own strength to keep the law, it's actually pushing Jesus away because I don't recognize my need of him. And I think I got this. It's in my own strength. You know, the objective facts of Christianity are true. Jesus died for my sins. Pastor James talked about that, the perfect substitutionary sacrifice of Jesus. He rose again. He's seated at the right hand of the Father. Then we know the blood of Jesus Christ cleanses us from all sin. But am I personally saved by those facts? Mm. That's the difference. I can know the facts, but have I experienced that? Do I, Jill Morricone, do I possess saving faith? Mm. So here's my five keys to switch from head knowledge to heart knowledge. They all start with the letter B. The first one is to behold. Fix your gaze on Jesus Christ in everything. And our scripture for that is John 17, verse 3. John 17:3, this is that prayer Jesus prayed for the disciple, for himself, for the disciples, and then the second generation of believers and all the way down to us today for us. John 17:3, this is life eternal life, that they may, what's that word? Yeah. Know you, the only true God, and Jesus Christ whom you have sent. Now, the word know in Greek can mean to know through personal experience. Now, to me, that's deep. Not just a head knowledge of God. This is a personal experience, knowing God for ourselves. You know, you can say, you know my husband, Greg, and all of you know my husband, Greg, in some capacity, in some fashion, but I tell you, I know him a little better than the rest of you do. Why is that? I live with him. You wake up together, you go to bed together, you eat together, you get to know someone on a personal level. That's different than just having knowledge about a person versus knowing someone. You see, eternal life does not exist without Jesus Christ. We can say the gospel is about Jesus, and it is, but I don't believe that. The gospel is Jesus. The gospel is Jesus. Christ is our doctrines. He is the word. We see Jesus in relationship, in religion, in the church, at work, in the family, in life. Look for Jesus in everything. Behold, fix your gaze on Jesus. Second is beware. Turn away from self, self-righteousness, and self-effort. I think this is a special challenge for Christians because for whatever reason, we think we're justified by grace through faith and then I got to do some works myself, right? And we begin to think the sanctification process is on us instead of recognizing it's God working in us. Philippians 3:9. Be found in him, not having my own righteousness, which is from the law, but the righteousness through faith in Christ, the righteousness which is from God by faith, that I may know him. There's our word again, know, to know by personal experience. I may know him, the power of his resurrection, the fellowship of his sufferings, being conformed to his death. Our own good works, that's the righteousness from the law. I call it pseudo-righteousness, seeming outward obedience without inward heart transformation. It's the letter of the law without the spirit of the law. It is condemnation without conversion. It is judgmentalism and hypocrisy. It is a hyper-focus on the minute points of the law while I'm not even saved. It's so easy for us to degenerate, as it were, into righteousness by works. So beware. That's the second key. Beware. Turn away from yourself and self-righteousness and look at Jesus. Number three is to bow. Bow in surrender to the Lord Jesus. Romans 10, we referenced verse 1. We'll read that again because this talks about surrender. Brethren, my heart's desire and prayer to God for Israel is that they may be saved. For I bear them witness they have a zeal for God, but not according to knowledge. Verse 3, they are ignorant of God's righteousness and seek to establish their own righteousness. Here's the word coming. Have not submitted to the righteousness of God. For Christ is the end, the telos, the purpose, the end goal of the law for righteousness to everyone who believes. So what does that mean? We're to submit to the righteousness of Jesus. If I want to have a heart experience, I need to surrender Jill's own will and way to the Lord Jesus. Give up my will. Give up my way. And surrender is not just once in the morning. It is a daily, moment-by-moment experience. When he calls to my heart, I can say, no, I want to do it my own way, Pastor James. I'm doing my own thing. I'm my own boss. Or I can say, no, God, I want, what do you want me to do? I want to follow you. Every time I choose to walk in surrender, I abide in him, Shelley, and he in me. The next one, number four, is to believe, receive Christ living and ruling within you. That's Galatians 2:20. I've been crucified with Christ, but it's not me who lives, but it's Christ who lives in me. In the life I now live in the flesh, I live by faith in the Son of God who loved me and gave himself for me. Pastor John, you talk about this a lot. The Romans 7:17 experience, it's not me who does it, but sin who dwells in me. And here it's not me doing the good works. It's Jesus dwelling in my heart and in my life. And that takes place when I surrender and then I receive him living inside. And finally, number five, key number five is to beseech. Ask for the continual infilling of the Holy Spirit. I love what Reese said on a previous lesson. She talked about the Holy Spirit being present at creation, plus the Word of God, that brings life. And that's true in the life of the believer. The Word of God, yes, surrender to him, but the infilling of the Holy Spirit when Jesus dwells in you and I by the power of the Holy Spirit, we experience him intimately.
2: Amen. Thank you. Such beautiful lessons. I've really enjoyed and we've learned so much together. We have just a couple of moments for closing comments. John?
0: Yes, if we want to get away
3: and break down the strongholds in our lives. You know, Jill, you mentioned Romans 7:7. It's no longer I who do it, but sin that dwells in me. The contrast to breaking down the strongholds is Galatians 2:20. It is no longer I who live, but Christ who lives in me. He can break down the strongholds.
4: Amen. And thank you so much, Pastor Loma Kang. Friends, the law of God will show us who we are. The law of God will show us who God is. Yeah. But you know what? That is not to discourage us. In fact, that encouragement is right there in Exodus 20 before the commandments are listed. It says, I am the Lord thy God, which have brought thee out of the land of Egypt, out of the house of bondage. They'll show us who we are, but God delivers.
5: Amen. Right. Amen. Do not be overwhelmed when you come under the condemnation of the law. Just stop your mouth and give your heart to Jesus. Confess your sins. He's faithful and just to forgive your sins to cleanse you from all unrighteousness.
1: Amen. If you want to experience God for yourself, just open up your heart. He knocks at the door of our heart. We can let him in.
2: Amen and amen. I want to close with Romans 8:37, one of my favorite verses. It says, yet in all of these things, we are more than conquerors through him who loved us. So our victory over distractions, temptations, and sin flows from our union with Christ, abiding in him, being sustained by the Holy Spirit. And that is expressed through daily surrender. We hope that you will join us again next week for lesson number 10, repentance and forgiveness. We'll see you then.

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2: Hello and welcome to another 3ABN Today Bible Q&A. We're so glad that you have joined us today. Here are just a sample of some of today's questions. Does Satan have access to unfallen worlds? Some people say Seventh-day Adventist Church is a cult. Can you show me from the Bible that's not true? Is it biblical to ask someone to pray over you for healing, and should you travel to that individual? Well, these, along with many others, will be answered today from our panel, but not just their thoughts, most importantly, from the Word of God. Thank you so much for being a part of our family. Thank you for your prayers and financial support for the ministry of 3ABN. We always look forward to spending this 1 hour of Bible Q&A with you. Thank you for submitting your questions and comments. We're inundated, and it's a great problem that we have. And that encourages us because we know that you're excited about the Word of God and want to find answers. And it's easy on programs like this to maybe just sit back and say, wow, isn't that amazing? Ooh, that's a great answer. We hope you take your pen, paper, and you're taking notes, and then that you'll do further study in the Word of God.
3: Amen.
2: God's Bible, His Word, there's an endless treasure trove there that you can study through eternity. So praise the Lord. We're so glad that you've joined us today. My name is Greg Morricone, and I'm joined on the set with Pastor John Dinsey. How are you today, sir?
4: By God's grace, I'm doing well.
2: Amen. Some fun questions have come in today.
4: Good question.
2: Yes,
4: good questions.
2: Absolutely.
4: And I appreciate the opportunity to dig into these questions and ask the Lord for guidance. And I'm always blessed to hear how God uses everyone on the panel to answer questions. It's enlightening and gives you a better understanding and direction to understand God's Word.
3: Amen.
2: I'm going to put you on the spot here, Pastor Johnny. This is just a little behind the scenes, then we'll get into these questions and answers. But I have the privilege of working just down the hall from Pastor Johnny. And at the end of every day, you always say this very same sentence. And what is that, Pastor Johnny?
4: Oh, have a happy day.
2: Why did you start saying that? Have a happy day. And then he walked out the door and we see him the next day. So why do you say have a happy day?
4: I don't know. It seems to me that by God's grace, we can have a happy day. You know, we face trials and tribulations, but a positive message, I think it encourages people.
2: Yeah, that's true. I appreciate it so much. We appreciate you and your wife so much. See you next to you, Sister Shelley Quinn. Good to have you on today, Sister.
3: Oh, it's always fun. This is one of my favorite programs.
2: It is fun, isn't it?
3: Yeah.
2: It's rapid pace, isn't it? We give about 2 minutes or 3 minutes on a few.
3: That part's not fun. But
2: you know, I appreciate you, Sister Shelley. You have such an enthusiasm about the Word of God. And before we start these programs, another behind the scenes, she says, woohoo! And then we start the program. But I appreciate your enthusiasm for the Word of God, your dedication, you and Brother J.D. What a blessing.
3: You know, and what you said is so true. The Word of God is inexhaustible.
2: That's right.
3: And, you know, we study hard to make sure, even though I feel like I know an answer, I get in here and study it hard because it's a responsibility and accountability before God to give a biblical
2: answer. Amen. Yeah,
3: you know,
2: you're right. Great responsibility.
3: Fun.
2: Amen. Sitting next to you, last but not least, of course, is my wife, Jill. So good to have you on with us today.
5: Thank you so much, sweetheart. I was thinking of something you said at the beginning, God's treasure trove of truth. I love that treasure trove in the Word of God. So I'm excited about this program, excited about the treasure trove of truth that we have access to. We can open up the Word of God and we can study. And we're so glad to do that with you, our family, and our family here around the table.
2: Absolutely. And thank you for your dedication to the Word of God and to study. You enjoy that. If you want to call it a hobby, I would say everyone here on the panel, but of course I know my wife because she's my wife. She loves studying the Word of God. I could say almost as a hobby. You enjoy just learning and studying, and it's incredible to me. God's given an incredible mind, and she'll be studying something. And she'll say, you know what? I think it was last year, maybe last October, I was studying something along these lines. I'm like, really? You were? And sure enough, she'll go back, find her notes, and say, yes, here it is. And she'll put all the connections together. But it's just a gift God has given you to connect all that together.
4: Amen.
2: And we know for you at home that you like studying the Word of God. You have questions. Let me tell you how you can send in your questions or comments. Several ways to do that. One is through email. That's BibleQA@3ABN.tv. That's BibleQA@3ABN.tv. Or you can always text us your questions or comments. That's 618-228-3975. 618-228-3975. Let me find the Instagram one here. You can also send in your questions, comments through Instagram, and that is 3ABN_official. That's through Instagram, and we do get some questions coming in that way. 3ABN_official. But before we open the Word of God and jump into our first question, let's open in a word of prayer. And sweetheart, I'm going to talk to you, or would you mind to talk to the Lord for us, please?
5: Sure, absolutely. Thank you. Holy Father, we come before you in the name of Jesus, grateful for the gift of your word, grateful for the gift of your spirit. And right now we need you. We are but dust. And we ask right now for the anointing of your Holy Spirit, that our minds and hearts would be open to speak your word, and that we would not only hear, but that we would be doers of that which we hear and learn, and we would walk in obedience. And we thank you for what you are going to do during this program. In Jesus' name,
2: amen. Amen. Amen. Amen. Thank you so very much. Well, this one of the questions that I opened up the program with, I'm going to start with you, Pastor Johnny, and that it doesn't say where it came from, the person's name. Good question, though. Does Satan have access to unfallen worlds?
4: I'm glad the person used the term unfallen worlds, because yes, this is the only world that has fallen. Now, to some people, it may seem strange that we are talking about other worlds, but God is almighty. He is not limited. I mean, you can see by the great variety of animals and plants and fruits and vegetables that he is creative. And yes, there are other worlds, but the only one that has fallen, as we understand it, is this earth. Well, how do we know that? Because this is where the devil is.
2: Yeah,
4: and that's a very determining factor. Now, unfallen worlds, does he have access to those other worlds? I believe not, based on some scriptures that I can give you. You can see that he had some access to leave the earth, because in Job chapter 1, God asked him, where are you coming from? And he goes, oh, from walking up and down upon the earth. And wow, and basically, he was roaming up and down in this world.
2: Mm-hmm.
4: But then we see here that in Revelation chapter 12, It gives you like a history, very quick history, of some of the phases of what happened to the devil. First, you see that he was cast out of heaven, then cast to the earth. Mm-hmm. But then when you get to verse 10, you see the following words. Then I heard a loud voice saying in heaven, now salvation and strength and the kingdom of our God and the power of his Christ have come. For the accuser of our brethren, who accused them before our God day and night, has been cast down. And they overcame him by the blood of the Lamb and by the word of their testimony, and they did not love their lives to the death. So here, the context of this is that at the cross, when Jesus died at the cross, Satan was unmasked, and we saw that he is a murderer, a deceiver, and a liar, and
2: that's
4: the unfallen worlds understood. And so you notice that it says the accuser of our brethren is cast down, no more to accuse them before God day and night.
2: That's right.
4: But notice that it says, woe to the inhabitants of the earth, he is here, seeking whom he may devour.
2: Wow. Excellent answer from the Word of God. Thank you, Pastor Johnny. Sister Shelley, this question says, or they're asking, some people say the Seventh-day Adventist Church is a cult. Can you show from the Bible that that's not true?
3: I can.
2: Okay. Praise the Lord.
3: First, let's define cult. A cult is a social group that may have some really peculiar philosophical ideas, or it is a group who has religious beliefs that do not line up with the Bible. What I can tell you is, when I first heard about Seventh-day Adventism, I thought they were a cult. Now I am part of it. And let me tell you what. The Seventh-day Adventist is a church, is a Protestant Christian denomination. And we're known for conservative principles and lifestyles. But what I love about our church is the 28 fundamental beliefs. And you can see that. Go on the website. Look at the 28 fundamental beliefs. Purely based on Scripture. Those are our doctrines. So according, we do not base anything on the tradition of men. Mm-hmm. And here's my scripture for you. Matthew 15 and verse 6, Jesus said, you have made the commandment of God of no effect by your tradition, and in vain they worship me. This is verse 9, saying, teaching as doctrines the commandments of men. What I love about the Seventh-day Adventist Church, we believe sola scriptura, the Bible and the Bible only. Mm-hmm. It is the infallible Word of God. We believe in the Trinity. We believe in salvation by grace through faith in everything that Jesus Christ did for us. We believe in righteousness by faith. So now we do have some distinctive doctrine that are a little different than some mainstream, other mainstream denominations. And that would be that we believe that the Bible clearly teaches the Ten Commandments are the heart of the Old Covenant and the heart of the New. So we believe all Ten Commandments are still in effect, especially we celebrate the seventh-day Sabbath of the Lord as the Lord's Day. And then we believe in that when you're dead, you're resting in the grave.
6: That's right.
3: Until Jesus Christ comes and there is an investigative judgment. And I believe that this church teaches more Bible than any other. That's why I joined it.
6: Amen. Amen. Amen, Shelley. Amen. Yeah, praise the Lord. Yeah, great answer.
5: Good.
6: Jill, this question comes from Beverly from Trinidad and Tobago. Thank you very much. Could you please explain Revelation chapter 20, verse 13?
5: Thank you so much, Beverly, for your question. Let's read, first of all, what Revelation 20, 13 says.
6: Okay.
5: The sea gave up the dead who were in it, and death and Hades delivered up the dead who were in them. And they were judged, each one according to his works. When you study the scripture, context is everything. So let's look at the context of this one scripture in particular. Revelation 19 tells us that Christ is victorious, that his people are purified and ready for his second coming. We see Christ coming back for his people. This is the second coming. That's in Revelation 19. And that the wicked are destroyed at the brightness of his coming. Then in Revelation 20, we have the righteous reigning with Christ 1,000 years. We have the wicked being dead and Satan bound for those 1,000 years.
6: That's right.
5: Then we see the third coming of Jesus. Jesus coming back with the righteous in the city. And the wicked are resurrected. That's the context for the scripture. Revelation 20 verse 11 says, I saw a great white throne and him who sat on it, from whose face the earth and heaven fled away. Verse 12 says, I saw the dead. Now, who is that dead? That's not the righteous, because they're coming back in the city with Jesus. This is the wicked, small and great, standing before God, and the books were opened. And then we see verse 13, where the sea gave up the dead. This is the wicked dead who were in it. And death and Hades delivered up the dead who were in them. And all the wicked are judged finally at that time before their final and ultimate destruction. This shows the universality of the resurrection and the universality of the judgment of the wicked.
6: Good.
5: Everybody from the beginning of time, all the wicked through the present, whether they died in the sea or in the stream, whether they were buried in a grave or in a mountain glen, wherever they reside, they are resurrected to meet their Lord for that final time of judgment.
6: Wow. Thank you very much. Good. Great answer from the Word. And thank you again, Beverly, for your question. Shelley, I'm going to come back to you on this, because this question kind of touches on what you were in the previous question that you had.
3: Okay.
6: And this comes from Morris from Virginia. Why do other churches besides the Seventh-day Adventist Church believe that when you die, you go straight to heaven?
3: I used to believe that. I was brought up believing that. Morris, that's a great question. And let me tell you, let me just set this up a little bit. In 1 Timothy 6:16, the Bible says that God alone is immortal. He lives in unapproachable light. And then in Romans 2, 6 through 7, it talks about the final judgment. In the final judgment, Romans 2, 6 says that God's going to render to each one according to his deeds. But now listen, this is at the final judgment. He will reward eternal life to those who by patient continuance in doing good, seek for glory, honor, and immortality. So what we see, and I hope you're taking, this is my 3-minute question. I'm going to jam a lot in here, though.
6: Okay.
3: 1 Corinthians 15, verses 51 through 53. This is the best explanation there is. We shall not all sleep.
5: Yes.
3: We're going to all be changed in a moment at the twinkling of an eye at the last trump. And it says the dead will be put on incorruption. They'll be raised incorruptible. And it says at the last trump, we have to put on immortality. So why do some people believe that you have that happen immediately when you, we're not mortal, I mean, we are mortal souls. We don't put on immortality till the last trumpet. In 2 Corinthians 5:8, Paul says, we are well pleased rather to be absent from the body and to be present with the Lord. So you hear people say, oh, they're dead, they're absent from the body, they're present from the Lord. But I appreciate what you said. You have to look at it in context.
6: Yeah, that's good.
3: So let's look at it in context. 2 Corinthians chapter 5, verse 1, Paul says, we know that if our earthly house, this tent, and he's talking about our body, if it is destroyed, and that word is the same as striking down a tent, then he says, we have a building from God, a house not made with hands, eternal in the heavens. We have by faith, we have a title deed. We possess this new tent that God's going to give us, this glorified body when he resurrects us. But then he says, for in, this is verse 2, 2 Corinthians 5:2, for in this, now he's talking about the earthly body, we groan earnestly, desiring to be clothed with our habitation, which is from heaven. Now he's talking about that glorified, resurrected body. And so he has compared two states so far, the earthly body, the heavenly body that we will put on at the last trump. Look at verse 3. He's going to introduce something completely different. If indeed having been clothed, putting on this glorified body, we shall not be found naked. There's a third state of being. It's naked. He calls it, in verse 4, he talks about it as being, we're putting off, we're unclothed. So there's three states. That naked state is when we are in the grave.
6: Wow. Excellent. Praise the Lord, Shelley. You know, it's neat, isn't it, how God can lead us along. You were open, like you said, you used to believe that.
3: Yeah.
6: How God has shown you, and yeah, you've grasped a hold of the truth from the word of the Lord. Praise God. Pastor Johnny, this question comes from Alabama, and it looks like their name, I'm not sure what the abbreviation, but anyway, their first name starts with an S, it says here. So, okay, so what became of the Jewish church organization run by the then priesthood leadership? Great question.
7: Yes, looking at this question, I first have to ask myself, they're referring to the Jewish church, not the Christian church that arose from the Jewish community. They continue doing sacrifices. You know, you have in Acts chapter 7, when Stephen is before them, he says to them, verse 51 to 53, you stiff-necked and uncircumcised in heart, you always resist the Holy Spirit as your fathers did, so do you. Which of the prophets did you, your fathers, not persecute? And they killed those who foretold the coming of the just one, of whom you now have become the betrayers and murderers, who have received the law by the direction of angels and have not kept it. So, this is when they, after they stoned Stephen, they began persecuting the Christian believers.
6: True.
7: In Matthew chapter 27, verses 50 through 51, we see Jesus, when he dies, he cries with a loud voice and yields up the Holy Spirit, yields his spirit. It says the veil of the temple was torn in two. This was a clear indication that the sacrificial system had come to an end.
6: Right.
7: But they did not want to give this up. As a matter of fact, we have in Hebrews chapter 8, verse 3 and 4, an indication that they were still sacrificing. Notice, for every high priest is appointed to offer both gifts and sacrifices. Therefore, it is necessary that this one, Jesus, also have something to offer. For if we were on earth, he would not be a priest, since there are priests who offer the gifts according to the law. So they were still doing these sacrifices. However, when the temple is destroyed in 70 AD, there is no temple, mm-hmm. and therefore they have no place to really sacrifice. The group of the Sanhedrin, the priesthood, eventually lost their connection. There have been several attempts through history, if you could look in history, to reorganize them. And even today, there are some that claim a group of 70 claim to be the modern Sanhedrin, but this is not really accepted by the overall Jewish community. So what happened to them? There are now many groups within the Jewish faith, and you'll see them if you go to Jerusalem. They sometimes dress different. They sometimes act different. Some of them still wear the phylacteries. You may even see that. So they are not united in this. There's the Wailing Wall. They go there and they literally shed tears because of the situation they are now facing, because they do not have a temple. And they are struggling. They are trying to build another. They are gathering funds. They have built some of the vessels of the temple, and they are making an effort. However, there's no need to make sacrifices, because Jesus Christ is the sacrifices that ended all sacrifices.
8: Yes, amen. Praise the Lord. Very good. Jill, this question comes from Kelly. I asked someone, why do you go to church on Sunday? Their comment was, Saturday is the Sabbath, but Sunday is the day to go to church on. How can I explain the truth?
5: Great question, Shelley. Kelly, I would say, first of all, pray and ask the Holy Spirit to give you the answer. I can tell you what I would say, but you need to go to the Lord and say, God, how can I answer my friend? How can I best answer their question? Because every person needs an answer maybe a little bit different. But if it were me, I would say that the Sabbath is sanctified and blessed by God. Genesis chapter 2, we know that God set apart and sanctified the seventh day Sabbath. He didn't sanctify the first day of the week. He didn't sanctify Sunday. He sanctified Sabbath. I would say that the Sabbath is a reminder that God is our creator and God is our redeemer. Exodus chapter 20, the seventh day Sabbath every week reminds us that he created us. Deuteronomy chapter 5, the seventh-day Sabbath reminds us every week that he redeemed us from sin. God wants us to spend that time with him on his holy day, on his special day. I would say that Jesus and his disciples, now this would be even after his resurrection and ascension, after the first Christian church began, they kept the Sabbath. Now, this is not a Jewish tradition. You could say, well, Jesus went to the synagogue on Sabbath because it was Jewish. But the early Christian church was not Jewish, and they still kept the seventh-day Sabbath. You can read that in Acts 13, in Acts 17, in numerous portions throughout Scripture, where Paul goes into the synagogue on the Sabbath day, where the entire city comes together. This is Jewish and Gentile. On the seventh-day Sabbath, to hear the Word of God. When Paul, as his custom was, goes every Sabbath, it says for three Sabbaths, to reason with them according to the Scriptures. I would say that the Sabbath will be celebrated and kept in heaven. We see that in Isaiah 66, from one Sabbath to another, all flesh will come together and worship God. So why would we not want to spend the day that he created, that he sanctified, that he set apart for us? Why do we not want to spend that day with him?
8: Amen.
9: Praise the Lord. Thank you. That's a great answer. You know, we've got so many great questions that have come in here today. And again, if you're listening, watching right now, and like, oh, you know, I've always had this question, well, feel free to send us your question, comment, and there's several ways you can do that. That's at BibleQA@3ABN.tv. Or you can always text us your question. That's 618-228-3975. And feel free, whatever's on your heart, mind, send them to us. We will eventually get to your question or comment. I also want to just make this mention of this.
8: you know, these programs go by very quickly. As Shelley mentioned, the not so fun part at times for those that are here on the Bible student scholars here is trying to answer these questions in a couple of minutes, 2 minutes, sometimes three. And I know for you, trying to process all that can kind of go by in a hurry too. So you can always go to 3abnplus.tv. It's right there on the bottom of your screen right now. 3abnplus.tv. You can go there and you can watch the program. You can pause it, which is so nice, right? You can just pause it, continue your notes, look it up, hit play and continue on a little bit more, hit pause, rewind if you want to. That's 3abnplus.tv. We encourage you to go there, check that out. And all of our Bible Q&A programs, I believe most of them are up there, right?
5: They all are.
8: They all are.
5: Absolutely.
8: There, so you can go there and watch some of the ones in the archive, many other 3BM programs as well. So just want to point that out to you as well. Let's see here. Let's go to you, Pastor Johnny. You know what, Shelley, let's go to you. I'm sorry. So, Shelley, this is a neat question. It says, I'm an ex-LDS and a fairly new Seventh-day Adventist. Praise God.
3: So LDS is Mormon.
8: Yeah, that's right, Mormon. That thank you for that clarification. Yes, so I'm an ex-Mormon and a fairly new Seventh-day Adventist. Praise God. Discussing the Bible with friends, there are still several scriptures that I do not have answers for. Hmm. Could someone please explain, and here are the some of the verses. 1 Peter chapter 4, verse 6, and 1 Corinthians 15, 29.
3: This is a twofer, Debbie.
8: Okay.
3: Okay. 1 Peter 4, 6 says, the gospel was preached only to those who are dead, that they might be judged according to men in the flesh, but live according to God in the spirit. So did Peter have in mind when he wrote this that those who had heard and accepted the gospel while they lived, but now were dead when he wrote? I think possibly so. What he's saying is those people chose to be judged harshly by mankind while they were alive because they didn't care about the wicked men on earth. They lived triumphantly by the divine power of the Holy Spirit. 1 Corinthians 15:29. Otherwise, what will they do who are baptized for the dead if the dead do not rise at all? Why then are they baptized for the dead? Paul's referring to this practice without comment because in context, what his reasoning is he's proving it. There is a resurrection that some denied. Notice that he didn't say, why do we baptize for the dead? Why do you? He said, why do they? So it indicates he did not approve of this practice. Water baptism saves no one. Let me get that clear. Water baptism saves no one, but it is the first important act of obedience that we do after we are saved. But there is nothing in the Bible. The Bible teaches we are saved by grace through faith in our Lord and Jesus Christ as our Savior.
8: That's right.
3: There's nothing in the Bible that shows that anyone can do anything to affect someone else's salvation if they died without choosing Christ as their Savior. So this teaching of baptizing for the dead has always been considered heretical.
8: Yeah, excellent answer. Thank you so much, Shelley. Yes, excellent explanation too. Getting a little tongue-tied here. Pastor Johnny, this comes from Samuel from the country of India. Jesus was born and brought up in the tribe of Judah. Every Jew has to attend the Day of Atonement according to Leviticus chapter 23, verses 26 through 32. My question is this. Did Jesus attend the Day of Atonement?
7: I would say yes, you are right. So, yes, you will notice by the fact that when Jesus was 8 days old, that his parents took him to be circumcised. They were devout Jews. They followed to the letter what they were supposed to do. And now I take you to Luke chapter 2, verses 40 through 43 quickly. And it says, and the child grew and became strong in spirit, filled with wisdom, and the grace of God was upon him. His parents went to Jerusalem every year at the feast of the Passover, and when he was 12 years old, they went up to Jerusalem according to the custom of the feast. Notice, according to the custom of the feast. So here, They followed the things according to the custom of the feast. The Passover is singled out here because of what took place during that time. So we can safely conclude that Jesus went to the Day of Atonement according to the custom of the feast. Now, he had to restrain himself from really speaking out and manifesting himself as the Son of God until his beginning of his ministry when he was 30 years old, because the fact is that they would try to kill him beforehand. Mm-hmm. So while he went to the feast, he remained observant. He took it all in, examined, and was preparing for the day of his showing to the Jewish community. So I would say, yes, Jesus went to the Feast of Atonement, the Day of Atonement, and participated in all these things according to the what is shown in Leviticus. Because, remember, they were always looking for something to point the finger at him. You're not following the things. So he was observant and he was obedient to all the things required by God.
5: Amen.
9: Wow. Amen. Wow.
3: Very good. Yes.
9: Praise the Lord. Great answer, mm-hmm. Pastor Johnny. Jill, this is one of the questions we touched on at the very beginning of the program. And it says, Susan has terminal cancer diagnosis. She has a terminal cancer diagnosis. She has been recommended to visit a man who is a faith healer and will pray over people for healing. This man doesn't charge any money. However, Susan is still uncomfortable. Is it biblical to ask someone to pray over you for healing? And should you travel to that individual?
5: I want to take this maybe a little different direction than you're expecting initially. We will get to the faith healer portion. First of all, Susan, just know we're praying for you here
9: yes.
5: at 3ABN. But is it biblical to pray over someone for healing? The answer is yes. Mm-hmm. And should you travel to that individual? I would say yes. Look at the Word of God, Jesus. People traveled to Jesus for healing. Matthew 12:15, Jesus withdrew from there and multitudes followed him. And what happened? He healed them all. We see in Matthew 15:30, multitudes came to him with the lame and the blind and the mute and the maimed, and he healed them all. People traveled to the disciples for healing. We see in Acts 5:14 and 15, the believers were added to the Lord, and multitudes of men and women brought the sick into the streets, laid them on beds and couches, so that at least the shadow of Peter passing by might fall on some of them. And if you look at Acts 19, verses 11 and 12, we see that God worked unusual miracles through the hand of Paul. And in fact, they would send mail his handkerchief, and people would touch that and be healed. We're counseled today to pray for one another's healing. We see that in the book of James. James 5:14 and 15. Is anyone sick? Call the elders, anoint them with oil, and pray for them in the name of the Lord. The prayer of faith will save the sick, and the Lord will raise him up. Now, we need to look at biblical principles for healing, and that's where it comes in with the faith healing. We need to ensure that biblical principles are followed. Sure. Number one, seek the Lord with clean hands and a pure heart. If there's iniquity in our hearts, God cannot heal. Number two, always ask in accordance with God's will. Not our will, but God's will be done. Number three,

0: much. And again, Susan, we are praying for you, as Jill mentioned. Shelley, this question comes from Heather. Do we need to be concerned about things we or other people have said at some point in the past, even though we have been converted and baptized and are trying to keep close to the Lord? Are generational curses an unavoidable reality? Wow.
1: Oh, Heather, I'm just going to say right up front, nope, you don't need to worry. As a new creation in Christ Jesus, the old is gone, the new has come. Romans 8:1 says there's therefore now no condemnation for those who are in Christ, who walk not according to the flesh, but according to the Spirit. I know where this question is coming from. In Exodus 20, verses 4 through 6, God is in the second commandment. He says, don't carve for yourself an image. Don't bow down to it. I'm the Lord. Will visit the iniquity of the fathers on the children to the third and fourth generations of those who hate me, but showing mercy to thousands to those who love me and keep my commandments. Mm. A generational curse, the practical effects of committing idolatry. Mm-hmm. The children were practicing the same sin, and we see the natural consequences when they were carried off to the wicked generation was carried off to Babylon. Mm-hmm. Their kids suffered those consequences. But if you read through the Old Testament, any time that there was a curse, what was the solution for that? Repentance. God would always bless them and break the curse over them. So I want to give you three scriptures. Deuteronomy 24:16. God does not, his punishment comes down on the offender. Mm-hmm. 24:16. Fathers shall not be put to death for their children, nor the children put to death for their fathers. A person is put to death for their own sin. And you can read Ezekiel 18:20 there too. Jeremiah 31:29-31. He's talking about the new covenant, but Israel had this proverb that said the fathers have eaten sour grapes and it set the kids' teeth on edge.
0: Oh my.
1: And in Ezekiel 18, God hated that. He said in Ezekiel 18:1-4, as I live, says the Lord God, you shall no longer use this proverb in Israel. Mm. He says, behold, all souls are mine, the soul of the father as well as the soul of the Son is mine, and the soul who sins shall die. You're a new creation, Heather. Don't worry. You need to break the practice if you're following in anything that your parents did, but you're in Christ.
0: Amen. Yeah, that's great hope. Yeah, that's a great answer. And, you know, a lot of hope, too, because a lot of times people can become discouraged, like, well, there's no way out. Yeah. Well, there is.
1: Yeah. And, you know, it's becoming so popular in the church to say, oh, generational curse, generational curse. God doesn't say that.
0: Mm-hmm. Amen. Yeah, thank you very much. Okay, Pastor Johnny, this is a neat question, another great question today. And the name, Tilen, T-I-L-E-N. Hopefully I'm saying that correct. Question is, was the creation of water part of God's six-day creation, Pastor Johnny? Mm.
2: That is a good question, because when you go to Genesis chapter 1 and 2, it is not mentioned specifically that God said, let there be water or anything like that. Mm. But let's go to Exodus chapter 20, verses 8 through 11 to get a help in this. Good. In Exodus chapter 20, verse 8 through 11, the Bible says, remember the Sabbath day to keep it holy. 6 days you shall labor and do all your work, but the seventh day is the Sabbath of the Lord your God. In it you shall do no work. You nor your son, nor your daughter, nor your male servant, nor your female servant, nor your cattle, nor your stranger who is within your gates. Now listen carefully. For in 6 days the Lord made the heavens and the earth, the sea, and all that is in them, and rested the seventh day. Therefore the Lord blessed the Sabbath day and hallowed it. So based on this, we can understand that he created the sea, the water, in those 6 days. Now going to Genesis chapter 1, verse 9 and 10, it says, then God said, let the waters under the heavens be gathered together into one place, and let the dry land appear. And it was so, and God called the dry land earth, and the gathering together of the waters he called seas, and God saw that it was good. So in this context, we see that, yes, God created the water

0: within the 6 days of creation. So here the word "sees" in Genesis chapter 1 verse 10 is the same Hebrew word that is used in Exodus chapter 20 verse 11, which is talking about the gathering together of water. Mm-hmm. Psalm 95 verse 5, it says, "The sea is his, for he made it, and his hands formed the dry land." So I would say to you, yes, we can conclude that in 6 days God created the heavens, the earth, the sea, and all that in them is.
1: Amen.
2: Good. Amen. Yeah. Great answer. Yeah. Praise the Lord. You know, I think about the creation process, and that's one of those things where I don't know what heaven's going to be like, Pastor Johnny, rest of the panel, but I'd love to be able to see a video of that.
0: Oh, yes.
2: I don't know how God's got that, but when we're in heaven and be able to see the creation of the world back how it was then, it'd be amazing. We'll be able to see the recreation.
3: Yeah.
2: Yes. Oh, yeah, the new earth.
1: Amen.
2: But wow, what an incredible day that'll be.
0: Amen.
2: Okay, Jill, question here. I got hurt, and there was a stranger nearby who helped me. How can I tell if that was luck or a blessing?
1: I would say that was a blessing.
2: Amen.
1: You can know it was always a blessing. And why is that? Because God always directs the steps of his children. Because God always seeks to work redemptively in the lives of believers and unbelievers. And because God loves to give good gifts to the righteous and to the unrighteous. So let's look at that. Number one, God always directs the steps of his children. Psalm 37, verse 23. I like the Shelley in the Amplified. The steps of a good and righteous man are directed and established by the Lord. And he delights in his way and blesses his path. If you are a Christian, it's never luck. It is always divine providence.
2: That's great.
1: Number two, God always seeks to work redemptively in the lives of the believer as well as the unbeliever. Romans 8:28, all things work together for good to those who love God. That means God always can work redemptively in the life of the believer. But he also works redemptively in the life of the unbeliever. Romans 2:4, do you show contempt for the riches of his kingdom? Forbearance and patience, not realizing that God's kindness is intended to lead to repentance. So God wants to bring the unbeliever back to himself, and he orchestrates circumstances that will do that. Number three, God gives good gifts to the righteous and the unrighteous. Every good gift and perfect gift is from above and comes down from the Father of lights. As well as Matthew 5, verse 45, it says, he makes, this is God, the sun to shine on the evil and the good, and sends rain on the just and on the unjust. So you can be assured, anytime something good happens in your life, God is at work.
2: Wow, praise the Lord. Hey, great answer. You know, we were around someone recently that was just commenting their car had broken down, and they were praising the Lord for their car breaking down. And I said, well, why is that? And they said, well, who knows? You know, the Lord maybe saved me from a car accident down here or this happening here. You know, and there was someone else that we were talking to recently that talked about their health blessing. I had not heard of that before. A lot of times we talk about health challenges. They said, this is my health blessing. Mm-hmm. So it's incredible, isn't it? Our outlook, you know, on life. The Lord is there to be beside us and to bless us. You're watching and listening to Bible Q&A, and I want to encourage you to send your comments or questions to us at 618-228-3975. Email us at BibleQA@3ABN.tv. Welcome them at any time. Shelley, we're closing up the program here. Time has gone by in a hurry. Let's go to this question here. It says, please help me understand why God had to have the Son die for us to go to heaven and in such a violent manner.
4: This is such a big question. Mm-hmm. I just have to say this. It really helped me. I used to wonder, when I think of Father and Son, it was like, how could a father send his son to die like this? Let me just say this. God is love.
1: Yeah.
4: Everything that God does is love is the absence of sin. So everything that God does is perfect. He created the world perfectly. Mankind was created perfect. Adam was called the first son of God in Luke 3:38. Adam sinned. And then we've got sin in this world. But here's what happened. God had set a penalty for sin. What's the penalty for sin? Death.
3: Death.
4: Yes. Mm-hmm. He set that penalty, but God determined beforehand that he would pay that penalty. Listen to Romans 6:23. The wages of sin is death, but the gift of God is eternal life in Christ Jesus our Lord. No way can we pay that penalty. We'd be destroyed if
2: absolutely.
4: We paid it.
2: You're right.
4: So here's where I want you to try to make a paradigm shift. The second person of the Godhead, there's God, there's the Father, Son and Spirit, but Jesus was only called, well, he wasn't called Jesus in heaven. The second person of the Godhead became a man in the person of Jesus Christ. He became the covenant Son of God, lived a perfect life. He paid our penalty because we couldn't, but it was because God wanted to be just, and to be just, he couldn't just say, oh, well, I'm going to forget about my law. That's not justice, but he wanted to be the justifier, Romans 3:26, that he might be just and the justifier of the one whose faith is in Christ. So God himself became a person, became the covenant Son of God, and paid our penalty. Why was it so violent? Sin is violent.
2: Wow. Mm-hmm. Yeah.
1: Absolutely.
2: Oof, great answers. Yeah. Praise the Lord. Thank you, Shelley. Yeah. Great answer. Pastor Johnny, this question comes from Luba. According to Judges chapter 11, verses 34 through 40, mainly verse 39, was there human sacrifice involved in the vow Jephthah made to the Lord, or was she just devoted to the Lord and remained a virgin in God's work? Please clarify.
5: This is a very difficult question because the Bible really doesn't clarify. I don't have a verse that will tell you that he did or that he did not. There's a probability that he did. However, he would be in violation of God's law. Because in the book of Leviticus, chapter 18, verse 21, Deuteronomy, chapter 12, verse 31, also is human sacrifices are prohibited.
1: Yes.
5: And also you can see that this would be going against God. God used Jephthah mightily to have a great victory. And he made a rash vow. And one must ask himself, well, is this here to help us understand that we shouldn't make rash vows? You know, just, I promise to never sin again. I promise, you know, different vows that people say, I'm going to donate all my money to the Lord and not keep anything for myself. Well, can you live without buying food? No. We need to be careful how we make vows to the Lord. Mm-hmm. Now, there's a rabbi around the year 1200 AD that analyzing this, he says that the wording indicates that he was referring to an animal. However, when you read that verse 40, and it says that verse 40, and the daughters of Israel, it says, went each year to lament the daughter of Jephthah the Gileadite. The rabbi that I'm mentioning to you suggested that he did not sacrifice her, but that he built a house next to his, and that she lived there in celibacy, that she knew no man, she never married, and fully dedicated herself to the Lord, and that the women came there to lament with her, that she was not able to have the joy of having a family like the other women were able to do. This is also a possibility. So, whether or not, the Bible doesn't fully declare, but if he had done this act, remember, it would be a serious sin, and God would not accept this sacrifice. So it's not clear, and it's left there for us to analyze. The best answer will be given by Jesus when we see him face to face.
1: Amen.
2: Yeah. Amen. Thank you for the question, and thank you, Pastor Johnny, for the answer from the Word.
5: Jill, I'd like to add something, by the way, because this, and the Bible in no way states anything about that being celibate or women not marrying makes them holy to the Lord. And this practice is not mentioned in the Bible anywhere. The prophet Deborah and the prophet Huldah both were married.
4: Amen.
2: Yeah, good point. Thank you for that. Yeah, great point. Jill, this question asks, when I listened to hymn 288, this would be in the Seventh-day Adventist hymnal, "They brought their gifts to Jesus," that's the name of the hymn, "it touches my soul. Can you please kindly advise the Bible verses in reference to this hymn?" And this comes from Challenge from Zimbabwe.
1: Thank you, Challenge. Actually, this is not from the Seventh-day Adventist hymnal.
2: Okay,
1: it comes
2: thank
1: from
2: you.
1: The book Christ in Song.
2: Oh, excellent.
1: You can look that up.
2: Thank you.
1: I was not aware of it, and I just found that myself as well.
2: Great.
1: The first verse, you asked for Bible references. The first verse said, "They brought their gifts to Jesus and laid them at his feet. And love for their dear Savior makes every offering sweet. Good deeds and words of kindness, help for the poor of earth, and not a gift among them was thought of little worth." So who brought their gifts to Jesus? The wise men brought their gifts to Jesus when he was a baby, and we find that in Matthew chapter 2. Mary brought her gift to Jesus when she washed his feet with her tears and anointed them with her perfume and dried them with her hair. You can find that in Luke chapter 7. The boy, the little boy, brought his gift to Jesus of 5 loaves and 2 small fishes. You can find that in John chapter 6. The chorus says, "Would you bring a gift to Jesus that he will count most sweet? Say, Lord, my heart I give you and lay it at his feet." You see, the best gift that we can give Jesus is our heart.
2: That's
1: what are some of those best gifts that we can give Jesus? I would submit to you, there are 7 gifts we can give to him.
2: Great.
1: 7 hearts. The heart of humility. You can find that in James 4. We're to humble ourselves under the mighty hand of God, and he will lift us up. Heart number 2, the heart of repentance. 1 John 1:9, we see that repentance there. Heart number 3, the heart of service. Matthew 25, if we've done it to the least of these, we've done it unto him. Heart number 4, the heart of persistence. Matthew 7, ask and keep on asking.
2: That's good.
1: Seek and keep on seeking. Knock and keep on knocking. The next heart, the heart of gratitude. 1 Thessalonians 5, "In everything give thanks, for this is the will of God in Christ Jesus concerning you." Heart number 6, a heart of growth. 2 Peter 3, we're called to grow in grace and in the knowledge of our Lord and Savior Jesus Christ. And finally, heart number 7, the heart of love. John chapter 15, we are called to love one another as Christ has loved us.
2: Amen. Amen. Wow. Praise the Lord.
4: That's wonderful.
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7: Useless unless broken. Luke 20:18 states, "Whosoever shall fall upon this stone shall be broken." If there had been directions on the bottom of the alabaster box mentioned in the 14th chapter of Mark, they would have read, "Useless unless broken." What an example this woman demonstrated by her actions, showing us the progression into the perfect will of God. Even though the scripture doesn't give her name, it does declare that this act of love would be a memorial for her forever. If all we see is that she anointed Jesus, then we've missed a beautiful truth. The first thing this lady with the alabaster box did was come to Jesus with a very precious and extremely expensive box of ointment, spikenard. She came to Jesus and passed all the indignant eyes. The second thing she did was give, and in doing so, gave him her all. Many of us come to Jesus but refuse to give him everything, and by holding on to certain things, we miss the fullness of Christ in our lives. It will cost us our lives to serve the Lord. The third thing she did was break. She broke open the alabaster box. Regardless of the cost of this alabaster box of precious spikenard, it was useless unless broken. Likewise, our lives are useless as long as we are secure within ourselves and refuse to be broken for the cause of Christ. Whosoever shall fall upon that stone shall be broken, but on whomsoever it shall fall, it will grind him to powder. Luke 20:18. The last thing this woman did was pour out the ointment on the Lord's feet. When the disciples began to murmur against her, Jesus said, "Leave her alone. She's preparing me for my burial." Since the cross, whenever we pour ourselves out before the Lord, we are no longer preparing him for his burial, but we are declaring his resurrection. We must approach Jesus in the same manner and attitude as the alabaster box lady. We must come to Christ on our own, even when circumstances try to prevent us from coming. We must give ourselves all-inclusively to the Lord without holding back anything. Then we must be willing to break anything in ourselves that would hinder our walk with him. Our pride, our self-sufficiency, our own will must fall upon the rock of Christ, because we will be useless unless broken. It is when we approach our Lord with this heart, humility, and honesty that he will be able to pour us out as witnesses to a hurting world.
2: These one-hour Bible Q&A programs always go by in a hurry, and we'd like to save the last couple of minutes or so for any closing comments or clarifications. Let's start with you, Pastor Johnny, and go around the circle.
5: Thank you so much. You know, although it says that in Revelation chapter 12, woe to the inhabitants of the earth, yes, we need to be aware that there is a devil out there trying to destroy us.
2: Yes.
5: But also understand that Jesus is with us and Amen. For us. And if Christ be for us, who can be against us?
2: That's Amen. Right. Amen. Thank you, Pastor Johnny. Shelley.
4: My clarification, when I first met an Adventist, they were a little bit legalistic, and I thought it was a cult. Mm. Interestingly, when God called me to full-time ministry, as I studied, I found that everything he was teaching me from the Word, I later found that the Adventist church taught.
2: Wow. And clear. Praise the Lord. Amen. Amen. Great testimony. Thank you, Shelley. Jill.
1: I want to go back to Susan with the terminal cancer and the question on faith healing. I didn't have time in the answer in the time allotted to really cover that, but I would say most faith healers are not biblical. Hmm. So it can be very dangerous. So be careful of that. Make sure that when you go for prayer, that it is biblical prayer and you follow those godly principles of seeking clean hands and a pure heart, asking in accordance with God's will and submitting to whatever God's will is.
2: Amen.
5: Amen.
2: Very, very good. Thank you, Pastor Johnny. Thank you, Sister Shelley. Thank you to my dear wife, Jill. I always like to close with 2 Timothy 2:15. Study to show thyself approved unto God, a workman that needeth not to be ashamed, rightly dividing the word of truth. Amen. God bless you. We'll see you next time.

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1: When you pray for others, God listens to you and blesses them. 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
2: To keep your priorities straight today, just remember the word joy. The J stands for Jesus, whom we should think of first. The O stands for others who are next on our list. And the Y stands for you, because we should think of ourselves last. When we adhere to this set of priorities, we will indeed experience joy.
3: Ask ye of the Lord rain in the time of the latter rain. So the Lord shall make bright clouds and give them showers of rain to everyone grass in the field. And he shall be as the light of the morning when the sun riseth, even a morning without clouds, as the tender grass springing out of the earth by clear shining after rain.
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0: That was Christine Wirtz and My Father, B.J. Thomas, How Great Thou Art, before that, and from Greg Barron and Seth Lucas, Come to Jesus. Neville Peter coming up next on Musical Meditations from 3ABN Radio, and 3ABN stands for Three Angels Broadcasting Network, in case you didn't know that. Here's something from Romans, Let every person be subject to the governing authorities, for there is no authority except from God, and those that exist have been instituted by God. Pay all of them their dues, taxes to whom taxes are due, revenue to whom revenue is due, respect to whom respect is due, honor to whom honor is due. That's Romans 13, verses 1 and 7. One of the things we need to be aware of here, all of this is true, absolutely. We need to follow the laws that are set out for us, except when they come in conflict with God's laws. And there are several examples in the Bible that show us that to be true. We can go back to Daniel and see that. There's also a case in Acts, I believe, one of the places in Acts, where the people say that we need to do what God tells us to do, not what man tells us to do. And so a couple of examples there, but certainly when the laws by man don't conflict with God's laws, then we must follow them. And again, this text that I read here is Romans chapter 13, verses 1 and 7.
1: This is Janice Brown with a ray of sunshine for the mind, soul, and spirit. Flowers in the church. It was a very sad time the day the doors were closed at Mary Rose's church. As the people left and the doors closed, my friend Mary Rose wept with a feeling of anguish and deep sadness. Because of church enemies in her country's government, the church could no longer be open. She always kept the green plants watered and the pews dusted when the church was open. How would her plants survive without water and through the heat and the cold? She thought carefully and devised a plan that would be a test and a leap of faith. Even though it looked as if the doors would never open again, Mary Rose knew the power of prayer, so she decided to pray and fast. She called a few of her friends together, and each day at noon, they would pray for the church to open. She knew that God would hear their pleas, as it is promised in Psalm 24, verse 15, "The eyes of the Lord are upon the righteous, and his ears are open unto their cry." It did not seem sufficient to just pray without doing something. So Mary Rose decided to climb through the back window of the church and take care of the plants and church maintenance until the day the church would open again. She believed in her heart that one day she and her church members would be able to worship in freedom and peace again. She wanted the church to be ready. After 1 year of faith, the doors of the church did open again. And that is where I worshiped each week when I lived in Ethiopia. I felt so humbled to be sitting in a place that faith opened. What seemed impossible to the human eye was possible through God. Mary Rose did not see evidence of the church opening, but she had hope. Hebrews 11 verse 1 reads, "Now faith is the substance of things hoped for, the evidence of things not seen." Remember, whatever you face in life, whether it is tragedy or a seemingly impossible situation, Luke 1 verse 37 tells us, "For with God nothing shall be impossible." Dear Father, thank you for making the impossible possible through faith in you. Amen.
0: Remember a few minutes ago when I read a Bible text talking about we should be subject to governing authorities and follow all of man's laws, except for some examples I gave in the Bible where man's laws may conflict with God's laws? Well, remember, at the end times, the mark of the beast is a man's law that conflicts with God's. Don't forget that.

Coming up in just a little while, a little later on this hour, we've got the Bible quiz, and I will give you multiple choice. I'll give you the question and two possible answers, so all you'll have to do is just select the right one. That's a little bit later on the Musical Meditations Bible Quiz, but now let's listen to Grant Goodie. This is Dance in the Light.

0: That was Grant Goodeve on Musical Meditations and Dance in the Light. E.T. Everett, He Keeps Me Singing Medley, and from Neville Peter, Oh God, My Father. Michael J. Harris coming up next, and so be sure to stay with us for that. And now here is something from Paul to Timothy. Paul, sort of like a father figure, Timothy a son figure to him. He guides him through his walk with the Lord and so forth. And so that's what the first and second Timothy books in the Bible are, letters to Timothy from Paul. Anyway, he says to a Timothy, "There is great gain in godliness with contentment. For we brought nothing into the world, and we cannot take anything out of the world. But if we have food and clothing, with these shall we be content." 1 Timothy 6, verses 6 through 8. And I know there are going to be some people who would say, well, yeah, food and clothing are great, but I also need to have a new car, new house, new this, new that. Have to have not just food and clothing, but it has to be the right food, it has to be the right clothing, etc., etc. Nope, that isn't what this says here. It just says if we have food and clothing, food to keep us nourished, of course, and clothing to keep us clothed and warm and acceptable to the public and so forth, that's really basically all we need. Everything else is just a nice addition to that. And it's something to think about, but it is absolutely true. 1 Timothy 6, verses 6 through 8 again. I'm Jay Christian. Stay here. This is Musical Meditations, and there is much more to come.
1: This is Kim with my daily diary for health class, reporting what I did today to keep myself healthy. Today I ate an apple. Yes, yes, I know. Eating an apple each day doesn't make you healthy. But when I ate that apple, I didn't eat something that would make me unhealthy. I didn't eat candy. I didn't eat something with a lot of fat in it, like a piece of meat or foods made with a bunch of butter or oil. I didn't eat refined foods like white rice or white flour that don't have anything healing in them. So eating an apple is only part of the picture. What I didn't eat is just as important. I also ate a lot of fruits and vegetables. These foods have a ton of healing stuff in them, like vitamins, nutrients, and complex carbohydrates. I learned in class that complex carbohydrates, which are found in whole plant foods, are a lot healthier than simple carbohydrates, like those found in refined foods. So I eat mostly whole foods, like fruits and vegetables, not refined foods that come in cans or packages. How does this make me healthy? Well, many of my friends are kind of fat. Okay, they're very fat. Fat isn't healthy. But because I eat mostly whole foods, I'm not fat. Because I'm not giving my body anything to turn into fat, like all those calories or fatty foods. My body has the foods it needs to stay healthy and nothing more. So, when you see me eating an apple, don't just say, "Hey, Kim is eating an apple." Instead say, "Hey, look, Kim isn't eating sugary candies or foods with a lot of fat in them." See what I mean?
2: God has given us everything we need to be healthy inside and out. During Creation Week, He established a health plan for every creature on earth. 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
4: 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And you know what I said? I said, "Okay. 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
6: Our job is to take care of the possible and trust God with the impossible. 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
0: Michael J. Harris has a CD called Jesus Loves Me, and this is one of the songs from that. It's called Always Be a Child on Musical Meditations. And, oh, yes, by the way, don't forget the Bible quiz comes up this hour. As a matter of fact, after two songs, this one and the next one, I'll ask the multiple choice question.
7: I was

This is Musical Meditations, time for the Bible quiz question. Remember, I'll give you two possible answers. All you have to do is select the correct one, okay? Here's the question. Why did the chief priests and elders hand Jesus over to Pilate? First choice, all Jewish legal matters were handled by Pilate. Second choice, the Jewish leaders were not allowed to execute prisoners. So there you go, the question and two possible answers. Just select the right one. We'll have the answer right after this song.

0: That's Ralph Sanchez, and I Want to See Jesus. David, Joyce, and Jennifer before that, Until Then. And for Michael J. Harris, Always Be a Child. Coming up next, a song by Mary Lou Luthus on Musical Meditations. But now, to the Bible quiz question and the answer. Remember, it was multiple choice, so I'll give you those two choices again. First, the question, why did the chief priests and elders hand Jesus over to Pilate? Choice number one, all Jewish legal matters were handled by Pilate. Choice number two, the Jewish leaders were not allowed to execute prisoners. Which answer is the correct one? If you said answer number two, the Jewish leaders were not allowed to execute prisoners, you were absolutely right. Matthew 27, verse 2 is where you'll find confirmation for that. Did you get it right? I hope you did.
1: Someone told me once that resentment is like eating poison and hoping the other guy dies. I can't say I laughed at it because not only did I not think it was funny, but I was full of resentments and I had no idea that they were killing me. Words are fascinating to me, and I've since found that the word resentment comes from the old French word ressentir, or to refeel. When I felt harmed, regardless of whether it was real or perceived, I'd make a strong memory of it. Then I'd lock it away in my heart, taking it out time and again to re-examine it and re-feel its sting. That's sick, you say. Well, you'd be right. I was sick. I hung on to my resentments so long that I had to justify them. Well, if this happened to you, I bet you'd be mad too. When things finally reached a breaking point, I was forced to face the fact that my resentments were a product of my own selfishness. I was angry because someone did this to me. I was hurt because you ignored me. I was resentful because I didn't get my way. So, what can I do about all that? Nothing. Absolutely nothing. It's a character defect. And despite popular opinion, I've never found a way to change myself. I've tried forgetting, but I'd never forget. I've tried being gracious, but you'd never hurt me again. The more I tried, the worse things got. So how did I master my resentments, you ask? A little inventory taking. First, I looked at what caused the resentment in the first place. My pride and my fears had done the most damage. Then I had to realize that I had been extremely thin-skinned, imagine that, and that in many cases I'd placed myself in harm's way, or worse yet, kept coming back for more. By retaliating, all I do is up the ante. My selfishness, self-centeredness, dishonesty, and fears had often started the ball rolling too. And even when others had harmed me without provocation, I still had a part in the resentment, because I refuse to forgive. The key to letting go of resentments is in forgiving. Some people took longer than others, but I discovered I could always extend God's forgiveness to them, even when I had no forgiveness of my own. And while I can't say I'm always free of resentments, today I know how to be rid of them. God's power works. It really does.
0: You've heard me mention in the past about being able to talk to 3ABN prayer partners if you need prayer or have a Bible question. Well, if you didn't write the numbers down then, do so now so you have them when you need them, okay? Here they are, 800-752-3226 or 618-627-4651. To hear.

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Talking about going to a quiet place is the exact thing we need to do when we want to have a good connection with God, right? We go to a quiet place.

0: from Zori Hall. That was A Quiet Place. Matt Bittner before that, People Need the Lord, and the song before that was Mary Lou Luthus, and That's What Faith Must Be. You are listening to Musical Meditations from Three Angels Broadcasting Network, and I'll give you a little heads up on how to contact us in just a moment if you want to do that. But right now I've got this text from 1 Corinthians. It's short and to the point. Each has his own special gift from God, one of one kind and one of another. So you do have a gift from God. You may know what it is. You may not know what it is. You may even think you don't have a gift. But it says here that each has his own special gift from God, and you have yours. So if you don't know what it is, I encourage you to discover it. 1 Corinthians 7:7. Okay, to contact us, go to the telephone, 800-752-3226 or 618-627-4651. I'm Jay Christian. This is Musical Meditations. Thank you for joining me.
1: It says here, but now indeed there are many members, yet one body. The eye cannot say to the hand, I don't need you, nor can the head say to the feet, I don't need you. But God has put the body together, that there should be no division in the body, but that its parts should have equal concern for each other. Medical science often studies disease through the lens of body systems. We use the terms cardiovascular, gastrointestinal, neurological, and so on to categorize these systems. We tend to think that if we have pain in the knee, we have a joint problem. And if it's the intestines that are malfunctioning, then there must be something wrong with the intestinal wall itself. But in reality, there's usually a lot more at play than that. And the more I learn, the more it seems that when God designed the human body, he was less concerned about compartmentalizing than ensuring interconnectedness. For example, the immune system protects us from sickness and disease, yet in doing its job, it is in communication with and highly influenced by hormones from the endocrine system like estrogen and testosterone and progesterone. Another example, DNA is tucked away in the nucleus of the cell, has receptors for stress molecules. Well, what are stress molecules doing there? Does it seem odd that the central nervous system and the digestive system are interconnected, or that the pain in your knee might be related to what's going on in your gut, or that blocked arteries might have something to do with your dental health? It's crazy. Understanding how interconnected our physiology is, it makes sense that we would address the whole man when seeking to improve health and learn how to flourish by living in harmony with how we were designed. And that's 1 Corinthians 12:20 through 25 through the eyes of a foodie.
2: I am established, anointed, and sealed by God. As the Bible says in 2 Corinthians chapter 1, verses 21 and 22, now he who establishes us with you in Christ and has anointed us is God, who has also sealed us and given us the Spirit in our hearts as a guarantee. I know who I am, and I know that I belong to God. I pray that you have an established and anointed relationship with God too.
3: When we ask for forgiveness and repent from our sins, God says he will cast all of our sins into the depths of the sea, Micah 7:19. If we dredge those sins up from the depths of the sea, we also dredge up the guilt associated with them. Guilt gets between God and us. Let's leave forgiven sins where God put them and walk close by his side, where he can help us to keep guilt out of our future as well.
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2: I know who I am, and I know that I belong to God. I pray that you have an established and anointed relationship.
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0: scripture is inspired by God and profitable for teaching, for reproof, for correction, for training in righteousness, so that the man of God may be adequate, equipped for every good work. Enjoy the following reading of God's Word.
1: Chapter 3. Then we turned and went up the way to Bashan, and Og, the king of Bashan, came out against us, he and all his people, to battle at Edrei. And the Lord said unto me, Fear him not, for I will deliver him and all his people and his land into thy hand. And thou shalt do unto him as thou didst unto Sihon, king of the Amorites, which dwelt at Heshbon. So the Lord our God delivered into our hands Og also, the king of Bashan, and all his people. And we smote him until none was left to him remaining. And we took all his cities at that time. There was not a city which we took not from them. 70 cities, all the region of Argob, the kingdom of Og in Bashan. And all these cities were fenced with high walls, gates, and bars, beside unwalled towns a great many. And we utterly destroyed them, as we did unto Sihon king of Heshbon, utterly destroying the men, women, and children of every city. But all the cattle and the spoil of the cities we took for a prey to ourselves, and we took at that time out of the hand of the two kings of the Amorites the land that was on this side Jordan, from the river of Arnon unto Mount Hermon, which Hermon the Sidonians call Sirion, and the Amorites call it Shinir. All the cities of the plain, and all Gilead, and all Bashan, unto Salcha and Edrei, cities of the kingdom of Og in Bashan. For only Og king of Bashan remained of the remnant of giants. Behold, his bedstead was a bedstead of iron. Is it not in Rabbath of the children of Ammon? 9 cubits was the length thereof, and 4 cubits the breadth of it, after the cubit of a man. And this land, which was possessed at that time from Aroer, which is by the river Arnon, and half Mount Gilead, and the cities thereof, gave I unto the Reubenites and to the Gadites. And the rest of Gilead and all Bashan, being the kingdom of Og, gave I unto the half-tribe of Manasseh, all the region of Argob, with all Bashan, which was called the land of giants. Jair, the son of Manasseh, took all the country of Argob unto the coasts of Geshurai and Maachathai, and called them after his own name, Bashan ha voth Jair, unto this day. And I gave Gilead unto Mehir. And unto the Reubenites and unto the Gadites I gave from Gilead even unto the river Arnon half the valley, and the border even unto the river Jabbok, which is the border of the children of Ammon. The plain also, and Jordan, and the coast thereof, from Chinnereth even unto the sea of the plain, even the salt sea under Ashdoth Pisgah eastward. And I commanded you at that time, saying, The Lord your God hath given you this land to possess it. Ye shall pass over armed before your brethren, the children of Israel, all that are meet for the war. But your wives and your little ones and your cattle, for I know that ye have much cattle, shall abide in your cities which I have given you, until the Lord have given rest unto your brethren, as well as unto you, and until they also possess the land which the Lord your God hath given them beyond Jordan. And then shall ye return every man unto his possession which I have given you. And I commanded Joshua at that time, saying, Thine eyes have seen all that the Lord your God hath done unto these two kings, so shall the Lord do unto all the kingdoms whither thou passest. Ye shall not fear them, for the Lord your God he shall fight for you. And I besought the Lord at that time, saying, O Lord God, thou hast begun to shew thy servant thy greatness and thy mighty hand. For what God is there in heaven or in earth that can do according to thy works and according to thy might? I pray thee, let me go over and see the good land that is beyond Jordan, that goodly mountain and Lebanon. But the Lord was wroth with me for your sakes, and would not hear me. And the Lord said unto me, Let it suffice thee, speak no more unto me of this matter. Get thee up into the top of Pisgah, and lift up thine eyes westward and northward and southward and eastward, and behold it with thine eyes, for thou shalt not go over this Jordan. But charge Joshua, and encourage him, and strengthen him, for he shall go over before this people, and he shall cause them to inherit the land which thou shalt see. So we abode in the valley over against Beth-Peor. Now therefore hearken, O Israel, unto the statutes and unto the judgments which I teach you for to do them, that ye may live and go in and possess the land which the Lord God of your fathers giveth you. Ye shall not add unto the word which I command you, neither shall ye diminish aught from it, that ye may keep the commandments of the Lord your God which I command you. Your eyes have seen what the Lord did because of Baal Peor. For all the men that followed Baal Peor, the Lord thy God hath destroyed them from among you. But ye that did cleave unto the Lord your God are alive, every one of you, this day. Behold, I have taught you statutes and judgments, even as the Lord my God commanded me, that ye should do so in the land whither ye go to possess it. Keep therefore and do them, for this is your wisdom and your understanding in the sight of the nations, which shall hear all these statutes and say, Surely this great nation is a wise and understanding people. For what nation is there so great who hath God so nigh unto them as the Lord our God is in all things that we call upon him for? And what nation is there so great that hath statutes and judgments so righteous as all this law which I set before you this day? Only take heed to thyself and keep thy soul diligently, lest thou forget the things which thine eyes have seen, and lest they depart from thy heart all the days of thy life. But teach them thy sons and thy sons' sons, especially the day that thou stoodest before the Lord thy God in Horeb, when the Lord said unto me, Gather me the people together, and I will make them hear my words, that they may learn to fear me all the days that they shall live upon the earth, and that they may teach their children. And ye came near and stood under the mountain, and the mountain burned with fire unto the midst of heaven, with darkness, clouds, and thick darkness. And the Lord spake unto you out of the midst of the fire. Ye heard the voice of the words, but saw no similitude, only ye heard a voice. And he declared unto you his covenant, which he commanded you to perform, even 10 commandments. And he wrote them upon 2 tablets of stone. And the Lord commanded me at that time to teach you statutes and judgments, that ye might do them in the land whither ye go over to possess it. Take ye therefore good heed unto yourselves, for ye saw no manner of similitude on the day that the Lord spake unto you in Horeb out of the midst of the fire, lest ye corrupt yourselves, and make you a graven image, the similitude of any figure, the likeness of male or female, the likeness of any beast that is on the earth, the likeness of any winged fowl that flieth in the air, the likeness of any thing that creepeth on the ground, the likeness of any fish that is in the water beneath the earth. And lest thou lift up thine eyes unto heaven, and when thou seest the sun and the moon and the stars, even all the host of heaven, shouldest be driven to worship them and serve them which the Lord thy God hath divided unto all nations under the whole heaven. But the Lord hath taken you, and brought you forth out of the iron furnace, even out of Egypt, to be unto him a people of inheritance, as ye are this day. Furthermore, the Lord was angry with me for your sakes, and sware that I should not go over Jordan, and that I should not go in unto that good land, which the Lord thy God giveth thee for an inheritance. But I must die in this land. I must not go over Jordan, but ye shall go over, and possess that good land. Take heed unto yourselves, lest ye forget the covenant of the Lord your God, which he made with you, and make you a graven image, or the likeness of any god thing, which the Lord thy God hath forbidden thee. For the Lord thy God is a consuming fire, even a jealous God. When thou shalt beget children and children's children, and ye shall have remained long in the land, and shall corrupt yourselves, and make a graven image, or the likeness of any thing, and shall do evil in the sight of the Lord thy God, to provoke him to anger, I call heaven and earth to witness against you this day, that ye shall soon utterly perish from off the land whereunto ye go over Jordan to possess it. Ye shall not prolong your days upon it, but shall utterly be destroyed. And the Lord shall scatter you among the nations, and ye shall be left few in number among the heathen, whither the Lord shall lead you. And there ye shall serve gods, the work of men's hands, wood and stone, which neither see nor hear, nor eat nor smell. But if from thence thou shalt seek the Lord thy God, thou shalt find him, if thou seek him with all thy heart and with all thy soul. When thou art in tribulation, and all these things are come upon thee, even in the latter days, if thou turn to the Lord thy God and shalt be obedient unto his voice, for the Lord thy God is a merciful God, he will not forsake thee, neither destroy thee, nor forget the covenant of thy fathers which he sware unto them. For ask now of the days that are past, which were before thee since the day that God created man upon the earth, and ask from the one side of heaven unto the other whether there hath been any such thing as this great thing is, or hath been heard like it. Did ever people hear the voice of God speaking out of the midst of the fire, as thou hast heard, and live? Or hath God assayed to go and take him a nation from the midst of another nation, by temptations, by signs, and by wonders, and by war, and by a mighty hand, and by a stretched out arm, and by great terrors, according to all that the Lord your God did for you in Egypt before your eyes? Unto thee it was shewed that thou mightest know that the Lord, he is God. There is none else beside him. Out of heaven he made thee to hear his voice, that he might instruct thee. And upon earth he shewed thee his great fire, and thou heardest his words out of the midst of the fire. And because he loved thy fathers, therefore he chose their seed after them, and brought thee out in his sight with his mighty power out of Egypt, to drive out nations from before thee greater and mightier than thou art, to bring thee in, to give thee their land for an inheritance as it is this day. Know therefore this day, and consider it in thine heart, that the Lord, he is God in heaven above, and upon the earth beneath, there is none else. Thou shalt keep therefore his statutes and his commandments, which I command thee this day, that it may go well with thee and with thy children after thee, and that thou mayest prolong thy days upon the earth, which the Lord thy God giveth thee forever. Then Moses severed three cities on this side Jordan toward the sun rising, that the slayer might flee thither, which should kill his neighbor unawares, and hated him not in times past, and that fleeing unto one of these cities he might live, namely Bezer in the wilderness in the plain country of the Reubenites, and Ramoth in Gilead of the Gadites, and Golan in Bashan of the Manassites. And this is the law which Moses set before the children of Israel. These are the testimonies and the statutes and the judgments which Moses spake unto the children of Israel after they came forth out of Egypt. On this side Jordan, in the valley over against Beth Peor, in the land of Sihon, king of the Amorites, who dwelt in Heshbon, whom Moses and the children of Israel smote after they were come forth out of Egypt. And they possessed his land, and the land of Og, king of Bashan, two kings of the Amorites, which were on this side Jordan toward the sun rising, from Aroer, which is by the bank of the river Arnon, even unto Mount Sion, which is Hermon, and all the plain on this side Jordan eastward, even unto the sea of the plain, under the springs of Pisgah.
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3: A lot of the men we hear about in the Bible story served God, but some didn't. Some chose to live for him, but others chose to do things their own way, like this big man.
4: Ho, ho, ho, I'm Samson. I am big and strong. 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Ho, ho, ho, I'm Samson. But I've done something wrong. I met a lady fair, she cut my hair, and that's the end of my song.
5: I remember a boy who made the right choices in life and served God with all his heart. 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
1: Say, how about women in the Bible? I remember a story about a very wicked woman named Jezebel. Listen here, I'm Jezebel, and I am the queen. I'll gladly flaunt it. I hate God's prophets. They'll find out I'm mean. Listen here, I'm Jezebel, but now I hear I'm doomed. I'll die from fright, for God is right, and now I'll be consumed. My very favorite girl in the Bible grew up to be a beautiful queen because she chose to live for God.

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0: 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And we are happy that each and every one are here. Let me welcome you from wherever you may be, and welcome Brother Medicarius, welcome Brother Regis, as we get into the study of our lesson today. Happy Sabbath.
1: Lesson Sabbath, each and every one of you. It's always a pleasure to have you in the lesson study class, and we pray that you'll be blessed as we go through the discussion of the lesson. Welcome once again, whether you come locally, regionally, internationally. It's always a pleasure to have you. Welcome once again.
2: Pleasant Sabbath to all, and welcome to another Adler Sabbath School lesson discussion. I'm going to welcome all our Sabbath School members, both Adventists and non-Adventists, in St. Lucia, in the region, and internationally. Welcome to the Sabbath School class.
0: Welcome. There are many of our friends who say, you don't call me no more, Brother Leon. We don't call them no more, Brother McCary. But we know you're there, and we're happy that you're there. Punzi and Rufina and all of you, we know you're there, and we're happy that you're there and part of the class as we study together. May God continue to bless you. We are studying from this quarter for the quarter April to June, the second quarter in 2026. And by now you're aware that we are the theme is growing in a relationship with God. Very pertinent theme and very important for the Christian, for the Christian's Christian life. That for us to live and survive and for us to bear fruits, we must grow. We must grow. And the most important way of growing is in a relationship with God. We are at lesson number 9. We study lesson number 9 for the week. So we will delve into the matter and see what the lesson presents to us as we study and as we discuss. The subject says sin, the gospel, and the law. We're looking at sin, the gospel, and the law. The memory text for the lesson says, I will never forget your precepts, for by them you have given me life. I am yours, save me, for I have sought your precepts. Psalm 119 verse 93 and 94. Yeah. I will never forget your precepts, for by them, that is the precepts, you have given me life. I am yours, save me, for I have sought your precepts. Psalm 119, verses 93 and 94. Let me invite us to pray just before we go further into the lesson. We pray and then I'll get into the overview of the lesson. Let me welcome Richie and his family as we get into the lesson. Let's pray. Let's have prayer.
1: Let us pray. Heavenly Father, we are truly thankful for the opportunity we have at this moment to study your word. We thank you for your guidance, your protection, your direction. We thank you for your word that you are preserved. As we go through the discussion, Father, enlighten us, and may your Holy Spirit be the teacher of the concepts in this lesson. Bless every member of the Sabbath class, Father, and nourish us from your word, we pray, in Jesus' name.
0: Amen. Amen. Amen. Sin, the gospel, and the law. Without a doubt, sin is the greatest obstructor to a close relationship with God. Not only does sin separate us from God now, but it also deceives, hurts, consumes, and eventually destroys us. Our battle against sin and self is the greatest battle we'll ever face, with tremendous even internal implications. Some dismiss sin as just a regular part of life. After all, it's human nature to indulge in pleasure. But do we make light of sin because society has become so comfortable with it? We can tiptoe around the topic of sin, afraid that we'll offend someone, if we'll call it what it is. But in the end, the more we choose to live comfortable with it, the further we'll slip from a healthy relationship with God.
1: Yeah.
0: Yes, every person has sin. And our thoughts, motives, actions, and words hurts others, ourselves, and God. Ultimately, sin destroys our relationship with God. Let me say that again. Ultimately, sin destroys our relationship with God. The good news, but God has revealed himself to us through the knowledge of his law, which

0: shines light on the sin in our lives. So we still, for this week, we explored the reason God gave us his law. And when someone transgressed God's law and consequently sin, what or who can help to restore their relationship with God? And that's what we will be looking at. We will look at the dangerous and deadly consequences of sin. And we will see what transpires when we sin, the consequences of sin, and who can help us in that situation. What provisions have been made for us to guide and to lead us that we can avoid the deadly effects of sin. Gentlemen, we've prayed, we've asked the Holy Spirit to come into our lives. So we will proceed into looking at a sin. You call it whatever name you want, you call it by name, but it is sin. Some call it distraction, some call it temptation, some call it getting out of line, out of route, you know. Yeah, society have nice ways of considering it, but it's a distortion. It separates us from God. We look at in Judges chapter 14 and Judges chapter 16, 1, 4 and 16, the story of Samson. We're looking at distractions and temptation. The story of Samson here, class, gentlemen. And a lot of us knows the story, if not all of us knows the story of Samson. Although he was called by God for a specific purpose, he was a chosen man of God from before he was born. Samson had his mission. God chose him. Yet Samson gave in to temptation. Samson got distracted. And the consequences was deadly. So we will not read the entire chapter 14. Maybe, I don't know if Brother Mercurius, who is usually our summarizer in the lesson, would care to give us a synopsis of what it is. And then we'll look at verses 1 for Brother Regis, 16 and 17. And we will seek to find out, and we will see what the outcome of that, of Samson's life, what it teaches, what message is there for us.
1: Okay, I can study for a little summary, and then probably we just can look at the three or four verses in Judges chapter 16. Samson was called by God to be a judge unto Israel and to begin to deliver them from the hands of the Philistines. But he loved none Israelites women, particularly Philistines, Philistine women. He married two of them and committed fornication with one of the harlots. His lack of self-control distracted him from God's calling on his life. We know of him and Delilah and how he was called by God, but he actually, because of the person he married, ended up blind and enslaved. And towards the ending of his life, he turned back his heart to God and killed more Philistines than in the beginning of his life, and began to deliver God's people from the hands of the Philistines, who is to control them.
2: Yep, I think Brother Mercurius has already given us a summary of Samson's life, basically. I think I want to focus on the fact that Samson lost his way because he was distracted, as you say, Brother Leo. But I think foremost in that, we need to understand when you disobey God, it leads to death. Already a son of promise before he is born from his mother's womb. The pronouncement was made that he would be special. Mm-hmm. Yet still, he was not able to fulfill the promise made about him because of the temptations he got himself. In fact, because he yielded to temptation. Let me put it that way. Because he disobeyed. In Judges chapter 14, verse 6, allow me to read this. The Bible says, then the Spirit of the Lord rushed upon him, and although he had nothing in his hand, he tore the lion in pieces as one tears a young goat. But he did not tell his father or his mother what he had done. I want to read also chapter verse 19 in the same chapter. Verse 19 of Judges chapter 14 says, and the Spirit of the Lord rushed upon him, and he went down to Ascalon and struck there 30 men of the town and took their spoils and gave the garments to those who had told the riddle. In hot anger, he went back to his father's house. What I want to highlight and underline in these particular verses just read, notice that what kept saying, the Spirit of the Lord was upon him. So what gave Samson strength and vigor and vitality to carry out his mission was not in himself or his muscles, but it was the Spirit of the Lord. And every time he went contrary to what God had instructed, he was weakened to the point of death.
0: I really appreciate this point which you made, Brother Regis, is that what carried Samson, what was the Spirit of the Lord. Well, notwithstanding, we know that the famous story of Delilah, Samson getting his hair cut by Delilah, by a woman. The question we probably will need to ask and explore and look at is the aspect, how does the great controversy plays in this story, in this narrative? How do we look at, you know, if the man was ordained by God from birth, his mother was given specific instructions that there was no wine to come on in his mouth, neither his hair cut off, to be a Nazarite, holy and totally dedicated. How could a man assigned and set apart for this work come to such a situation where that he found himself in the hands of the enemy and blind, you know, being destroyed? How could that have happened?
2: Well, one of the things we realize as we read the story of Samson is the enemy of souls always lose, watch this, distractions and temptations to disconnect us from our relationship with our Heavenly Father. When we are disconnected, we are vulnerable to whatever the enemy wants to do with us. Okay. So we talk about a great controversy. What the enemy does is to use distractions and temptations so that we could be disconnected from our mission, from our purpose, and to be disconnected from God, who gives us purpose and meaning in life. Samson, every time he got distracted, we realize what happens to him. If you read the entire story of Samson, is every time he got distracted, he fell into temptation. He went down to Philistine, or he went after a foreign woman. He got distracted. The enemy had a way of using him to do his biddings instead of the mission that God had called him to. Yeah. So we must always be aware of the fact that the temptations and distractions of life are meant by the enemy to disconnect us from our relationship with God.
0: Yeah. But am I curious?
1: Well, yeah.
0: Satan plays a part. Go ahead.
1: Well, yeah. I mean, we're in a great controversy. We need to know that. But the thing is that we are not without assistance. And if we follow God's instruction and stay in a relationship with him, then Satan cannot do anything with us. God has given us power over the demons, etc. We see here that the lack of self-control distracted Samson from his calling, from God's calling on his life. We're in a similar situation. Our lack of interest, commitment, and concern about our relationship with God is placing us on dangerous grounds, making us susceptible to Satan's temptations and attacks. Now, we have to understand that the devil wants us to get involved in stuff that reduces our desire for God or make us feel so guilty and sinful because of the certain things that we get ourselves involved, that God will, and he's telling us that God will not want us because we are too sinful for God.
2: That's a lie from the pit of hell. Yes. But there's another thing, as Brother Mercurius making note of these things, I also want us to recognize that the enemy could get us distracted even in good things, that we are so engrossed and so involved that we don't have time to grow and develop our relationship with God. So we also need to be conscious of the fact, even seemingly good things, things that are not bad in and of themselves, can be a distraction because we are so engrossed in it and it has little time left for us to grow our relationship with God.
0: Yes. Yeah. Wonderful. So we see here that Samson was distracted by the beautiful women of the Philistine. Even so much so that when his father asked him, is there not one in your own family, in your own household, of your own nation? You know, Samson told his father that the one he saw pleased him well. You know, whatever that may mean. Pleased him well. And was led by the devil, making him think that those women out there are better looking than the ones in the church. Are better than the ones in church, the one nearby. The temptation was, he was led with the temptation. So the devil got to play on him, knew his weakness, and play with that and carried him out. And like Brother Mercurius mentioned, he in his own strength, he felt he had that under control. He had it under control, Brother Mercurius.
1: Yes.
2: Dangerous.
1: Yes. He thought he had it under control.
0: Yes. You know? He was good. He was strong.
1: Yeah. Now, we have to look at that, you know. We might be involved in a lot of evangelistic efforts. We might be involved in church programs. But there are other things that we don't think that is too bad, you know, that takes our attention or takes too much time from us, that we don't have, like Reggie said, enough time to develop our relationship with God. And there are certain things that cause the devil to have strongholds on us.
0: You may want to mention some of those, Brother Mercurius. You may want to mention some of those things.
1: Well, sometimes, I don't know, maybe the talk show you listen to, maybe the type of movies you listen to, maybe the kind of songs you love, maybe the kind of things you go to. I mean, there's some issue, and they say about jazz, and some people say that that's okay, and you know, some Christians love to go to jazz, you know, and you have stuff like that, you know.
2: The time we spent on social media, that's a big distraction.
1: So much time in sports, you know.
0: Social media, right.
1: Social media. Mm-hmm.
0: Right. Yeah. Very true. So what is the antidote to that? Let's look at the antidote to that. And we have the lesson presents Jesus Christ here. Let's examine Jesus. Well, we know he's our ultimate example. He was exposed to all of the temptations and all of the things that today's world, and maybe more. How did he deal with it? Let's examine.
2: Very good. The example of Christ is always the best example, and we recognize that way he operated. He deliberately recognized that for him to be successful, he had to spend time with his Father. Prayer and communion with his Father is what he used as his example for us to use, for him to survive and for him to escape the temptations that were being thrown at him. Now, the truth of the matter is, we can't prevent temptations from coming. But we must ensure we engage in these spiritual activities that will buffer us away from the temptations. Christ spent time with his Father so he could be energized. He could be motivated. He could be have power to overcome everything that Satan would have thrown on him. And I want us to recognize that the very same example that Christ used, the very same activity that Christ used, is available to us so that we don't have to fall to the temptations that will eventually come. Inevitably, it will come.
0: Amen. Yes. Yeah, Brother Mercurius, you want to add to that?
1: Well, I concur with him. I just concur with what he said.
0: Right. Yeah. Right. The lesson also highlights here, and I think it's important, let me read this note. It says here, the last paragraph, every day each of us faces battles with sin as the enemy of souls tries to weaken and destroy our relationship with God. He knows our weaknesses and zeroes in on them in order to dull our relationship with God. and to bring guilt and a sense of unworthiness upon us, all of which tends to drive us away from God. The devil works to shift our thinking, our intentions, and our actions in order to gain a stronghold in some part of our lives. And notice this here. But remember, our faith will help us to stand. And faith Amen. Comes by hearing the word of God. So Amen. We need to have a faith relationship with God. We must have faith in God. And that will help us to grow and to develop and to overcome.
3: That's right.
0: Yeah.
3: That's right.
0: All right. We shift gears a little bit and look at the strongholds in our relationship. What are the strongholds in our relationship? There are many messages in the Bible that speak about our relationship with God and the barriers that prevent us from growing in Christ. Let's examine some passage. Let's look at those passages that highlight some of what some of those barriers, what can build our relationship, what we should be doing in order to strengthen our relationship with God. There are about 1, 2, 3, 4, 5 of them, 6 of them. Quickly, we can go through them and look at some passages in scripture. The Bible, we say the word of God we're looking at is our stronghold. Yeah.
2: Yep. 1 Corinthians 10:12 says, therefore, let him who thinks he stands take heed, lest he fall. Do not be confident in yourself. Like Samson, he felt he had strength. He felt he could have done it. He felt, I've done this before, so I could survive. It's a dangerous thing to be self-reliant and not recognize that our strength only comes from God. And unless we seek him, we will fall.
0: Yeah, and I just want to plug a point here. Samson appears to be coming out of the trap every time because of his strength. He pulled up the gate, he gone with it. He killed a lion, he killed a bear, he killed thousands. He seemed to be coming out of it every time, but he didn't know that the devil had a plan for him. He was standing on his own strength. Yeah.
2: Complacency is dangerous.
0: Mm-hmm. Mm-hmm. Brother Macarius, the next one.
1: Oh, yes, we have Matthew 6, verse 2. Do not sound a trumpet before you, as the hypocrites do, that they may have glory from men. And we have Matthew 5:28-29. But I say unto you that whosoever looks at a woman to lust for her has already committed adultery with her in his heart. If your right eye causes you to sin, pluck it out and cast it from you. That's Matthew 25, verses 28 and 29. That's the New King James Version.
2: Yeah, so the issue there that these two texts, Bernard McKibbius, just noted here is for us to recognize the importance of being humble. Humility is an absolute necessity for us to make it into God's kingdom. Never think of yourself better than others. Never believe that never boast yourself in comparison to other people. Because remember, the standard is Jesus, not other human beings.
0: Yes. I like what it says, stop telling everyone how good you are. You're not
2: exactly.
0: Good.
2: Yeah, exactly. None is good. No, not one.
0: Nobody is good. Only God.
2: That's right.
0: Stop blowing your own trumpet.
2: That's correct.
0: Yes.
2: Yeah. Yeah. Very good.
0: Mm-hmm.
2: And of course, we also have Matthew 7, verse 1 and 2. Judge not that he be not judged. For with what judgment you judge, you will be judged yourself. Yeah. Stop being so critical and judgmental of others. Now, again, it speaks to the issue of humility, yeah? There's nothing wrong in telling your brother or helping your brother straighten up himself and recognize where he's going wrong. But he must always do it in the spirit of love and upliftment of others, not to bring somebody down and think that, you know, in comparison to yourself. That's where the danger is.
0: Mm-hmm. Yeah, very
2: true. We also have Matthew 5:44.
0: Very true.
2: So to you, love your enemies. Bless those who curse you. Do good to those who hate you and pray for those who spitefully use you and persecute you. That's a hard pill to swallow, even for a Christian.
0: How easy is this to do, to love your enemy You know, we are so quick when somebody does something wrong. Even in church, where we say we are brothers and sisters, and we're ready to throw a storm, and like Peter and John to call down fire.
2: Yes.
0: Yeah, go ahead.
2: Well, it's not an easy thing. That's clearly not easy. And that's the whole idea of as you grow in relationship with Christ, that's where it becomes more and more to be acting like Jesus. And that's why that's the importance of growing your relationship with Christ. It's not going to be an easy thing to do unless there's conversion, unless there is submission and surrender to Christ. That's not going to come. It's not a normal human behavior.
0: Yeah.
1: Well, yes.
0: Go ahead, Brother Mickey.
1: We see here that a relationship with God, the transformation of character because of a relationship with God would cause you to love your enemy. Not that your enemy becomes your friend, because your enemies are not your friend. It's just that attitude towards your enemies is different from your enemy's attitude towards you. You're thinking of doing good to your enemy. Your enemy may be thinking of doing evil to you. So you do not classify your enemy as your friend. You just do good to them.
0: And we see that is the qualities which Jesus displayed. You know, the purpose for it is to save people, to save souls, to win souls. And here the lesson is instructing, and we should pray rather than hate the person. Pray for the person.
2: I think
0: those of us with the experience, we see when people do us wrong and we pray for them, we are really delivering ourselves from the hatred, from the negative feelings we have towards people, which make us feel sick, because we're really damaging ourselves when we hold grudges and hatred against others.
2: Very true. Very true.
0: Okay, so we move on to the next one. Matthew 5:22
2: says, "But I say to you that whoever is angry with his brother without a cause shall be in danger of the judgment." Yeah. Wow. Now notice what's being said there. I want to just remind the Samasuklas that these were the exact and direct sayings of Jesus as he delivered the sermon, what we refer to as the famous Sermon on the Mount.
0: Right.
2: And Christ was delivering an attitude change and an attitude, a serious reorientation of human attitude in terms of how people operated. Because a natural thing would have been, well, if somebody do you something, and then you hold grudge and you go against them, you do everything to avoid them. But Christ is saying that's not the way a Christian is supposed to operate. You know? And unless there's justifiable reasons why you should hold grudges and hold anger. And by the way, he's saying don't even hold anger, by the way. That's the thing. And, you know, sometimes we justify our reasons for having grudges and for not liking people, so to speak. Christ is saying that should not be among his followers. That's a total reorientation and change of attitude in terms of how the world operates.
0: Yes, wonderful. Yeah. Okay, so we move on, and there, even in Mark chapter 9, Christ made some revolutionary statements here, some radical revolutionary statements in what to do. Because, again, as we say, it's for the purpose of salvation. In verse 42 to 48, it says, "But whosoever caused one of these little ones who believe in me to stumble, it should be better for him if a millstone were hung around his neck and he were thrown into the sea." And then he says, "If your hand causes you to sin, cut it off. It is better for you to enter into life maimed rather than having two hands to go into hell, into the fire that shall never be quenched, where the worms does not die and the fire does not quench." He says, "And if your foot causes you to sin, cut it off." And then he goes on further to say that if your eye, verse 47, "And if your eye causes you to sin, pluck it off. For it is better to go into the kingdom with one eye or blind than to go into hellfire." What is Jesus trying to impress upon us here, or upon his disciples, upon us? What really is he trying to tell us? Is he literally speaking about hands and feet and eyes?
1: No, certainly not. That's metaphoric language.
0: Yes.
1: Essentially, what he's saying that get rid of anything that is causing you to sin, because it will deprive you of heaven.
0: Yes.
1: Everything, yep. Bad attitude, self-reliance, self-glory. We went through it. Lust, you know, hating people.
0: Yes.
1: Anything that is hindering your relationship with God,
0: yes,
1: or any habit you have or practice you have that is causing you to sin against God will eventually deprive you of heaven.
0: Yes.
2: All right. I agree.
0: Yeah.
2: So nothing should stand in our way in terms of our relationship with Christ. Mm-hmm. Painful discipline. I think what Christ was emphasizing here in this passage in Mark chapter 9, painful discipline is required by God through his grace, so that we can ensure that our life is in sync with God's purpose for our lives. So if it is a relationship, a job, a habit, something that we love and enjoy to be engaged in, pleasure that we involve in, if it is coming between our relationship with God, Christ is saying, cut it off. Just like if you cut off your hand, if it's what's causing you to steal.
1: But
0: yeah, yes.
1: There's one of the strongholds that is mentioned, and that is lust. But you realize when we flip it and we look at the appearance and the manner of dress of our sisters, even in church, would cause some people to lust.
0: Yeah.
1: So that's why we need health reform. As a lady, you must know how to appear. You must know how to carry yourself. You cannot be in church and all your panty line is showing. You cannot be in church and your clothes is so tight on you. You know, that is causing lust. So in a sense, your lack of dress reform or dressing the right way causing you yourself to sin and others to sin.
0: Yeah. Very true. Yeah. Right. So the temptations, the stronghold, the distractions, the things that are in our lives, we need to put them away. In Paul says we need to die daily to those things. We need
2: That's
0: to kill
2: right.
0: them, bury
2: yeah.
0: them. Yeah, there needs to be a daily burying of, again, we know that is what we learn. That is the natural things of the natural man. But there must be a sacrificing for the better good, the greater good, putting these things away and focusing and joining and having a closer relationship with God so that we can develop and grow in a better relationship with him.
2: Yeah. Absolutely.
0: So these are some of the things that Christ gives us the strongholds. We move on to looking at more of the Word of God, and we're looking at the law. The Bible describes sin. The question is, how would one describe sin to someone who is non-Christian, or how does the Bible do it? Remember, we say people describe sin in various ways, or people want to make light of sin, or don't even want to mention sin, that, you know, it's okay to have your pleasure and stuff like that. But what is sin? What really is sin? And what does the Bible say sin is?
2: Well, let's read two verses there and then we'll talk about it.
0: Yeah.
2: Romans chapter 3 verse 20 says, for by the works of the law, no human being will be justified in his sight.
0: Yeah.
2: Since through the law comes knowledge of sin.
0: Yeah.
2: That's one. Let's go to 1 John chapter 3, verse 4. The Bible says, everyone who makes a practice of sinning also practices lawlessness. Sin is lawlessness.
0: Lawlessness, yeah. Very straightforward, very plain, yeah.
1: But I find that to be an interesting question. How would you describe sin to a non-Christian? It means that the person doesn't know the Bible definition of sin.
2: Right.
1: So it has to be what the person can relate to. I look at it and I see that sin is who we are without God. Our nature, our thoughts, our ideas, our actions, our habits, the way we live, which is characterized by self-reliance, self-exaltation, and the abasement of others. People who practice that you practice that, you know, that is sin.
0: Mm-hmm.
1: That is sin.
0: Yeah.
1: Just the way you
0: are. Yeah. And I like the fact, I like the fact that you said it is part of our nature. It's wrapped up in our nature. Sin is wrapped up in our nature.
1: Mm-hmm.
2: You know, it's interesting that even persons who don't accept the Bible have a knowledge of morality.
1: Yep.
2: And you'd ask mm-hmm. them, so where did that come from? Okay, you don't accept the Bible, so how can you tell me about morality if you don't accept the Bible? What makes mm-hmm. something moral? What makes something wrong? You know? Yeah. I mean, an ordinary person in society who does not accept the Bible, who even probably would say, I don't believe in God, would accept the fact that killing somebody is wrong. Would accept that stealing is wrong. Yes?
0: Mm.
2: So I'm going to use, as Brother Mercury said, the knowledge that you have, the morality that you think of, the knowledge that you have, what you think of as moral is what will tell you what is wrong. So if you go contrary to that moral code, then it's sin.
0: Mm-hmm.
2: But morality is dictated by what God has said in his law.
0: Yeah. Yeah. So the law guides us. Let's explore that aspect of it, the law. What laws that we're talking about. And I think you kind of begin mentioning it, the morality aspect of it. Let's, because that's how the text says sin is lawlessness. Which law? What law that is? Whose law that is being spoken about? Yeah, what law is being spoken about? Yeah.
2: Very good. Now, and it's interesting for us to think of it in that context. Huh? We become conscious of sin through the law, or by the law is the knowledge of sin. That's what Paul says, right? And that's why he said that sin is lawlessness. Sin is the transgression of the law, in other words. But the truth of the matter, if the law was not present, we would not have known sin. If the law wasn't present, we would not have known sin. So we know sin because the law is present.
0: Yes.
2: So when we understand the context from which the Bible speaks here, the law tells us there is sin. The law also tells us because we are sinners, we are in need of somebody to save us from the sin that we already committed. Because by nature, we are sinful.
0: Yeah.
2: And we need something and someone outside of ourselves to remedy that situation. And that's why the law tells us we are sinful, but the law doesn't tell us what we need. That's why we need Christ, salvation.
0: Yeah.
2: For us to escape the condemnation of the law. Now, the law you talk about is God's moral law, or what we refer to as the Decalogue, the law that God established in terms of the order that he gave to humanity.
0: Right.
2: The law that God gave, where he wrote himself, he spoke it himself, and he wrote it himself, that is what conducts life.
0: Mm-hmm.
1: Yeah, I concur, Regis. We need to look at the perpetuity of the law. The law is permanent. The law is the constitution of the kingdom of God. And we need to understand that.
2: That's right.
1: The Bible describes sin as a transgression of God's law, God's moral law, God's law. The law describes who God is. He's righteous and he's holy. He's free from sin. He's free from evil. The law tells us who we are also, sinful, unlike God. Yes.
2: Mm-hmm.
1: It also convicts us of our sins and directs us to God for salvation. If there is no law, then there is no sin.
2: Yep.
1: And consequently, no need for salvation and no need for Jesus' death. Now, I want to appeal to Christians who tell you that God's law is abolished. That cannot be. You cannot tell somebody he's a sinner and at the same time tell him that the law is abolished.
2: Exactly.
1: Or you want to pick and choose which part of God's law that you're going to adhere to. And we know in the Christian world, all of the 9 commandments, they adhere to. But the Sabbath, which is part of the law, which existed before man's sin, it is in the Decalogue, in the 10 commandments. We feel we can extract from the law and continue with the others.
0: Yeah.
1: That is preposterous. That cannot make sense.
0: Right.
2: True.
0: Yeah. Yeah. Yes, wonderful. We also must realize the purpose of the law. And purpose of the law here is as a safeguard.
1: Definitely.
0: To show us the way to go. If you look at, and again, the example of the mirror, You look into the mirror and you see what you look like. You see your face is full of dirt. You're not going to go in the midst of people and shame yourself because of look shameful and seeing, you know, but you will clean it up. So, so the law safeguards us. When God gave Israel the law at Mount Sinai was to help that relationship. In a relationship with God, it will safeguard them. It will free them up as an aspect of freedom, you know. Because it's not that you're doing the law for salvation, but the relationship that you have with God sets you free. As long as you're doing God's law, keeping God's law according, being in a relationship with God, you develop that relationship. You see, God points you what to do, what not to do. It helps build that relationship, and you grow, and you're free. You liberate yourself from the bondage of sin and what Satan seeks to do to us. You know, Jesus says, "For this is love, that is the love of God, that we keep his commandment." It's love. It's the love of God. And remember, Jesus says that the Decalogue, the Ten Commandments, hangs on two main principles. Love the Lord thy God with all thy heart, all thy soul, all thy might. And the second is like unto it, love thy neighbor as thyself. So love for God and love for human being.
1: Well, can I say something about that? Because some Christians believe that what you just gave there, a summary of the law or the principles that the law is based on as a replacement of the law. But what is interesting in that, what you just mentioned about loving God supremely and loving your neighbor as yourself, is written in the Old Testament. We see the first thing, Deuteronomy chapter 6, verse 5. And the other one about loving your neighbor as yourself is in Leviticus chapter 19, verse 18. Both of these existed together with the Ten Commandments in the Old Testament. So when people hear that Christ speak of loving God supremely and loving your neighbor as yourself, and these two hang the whole law and the prophet, as if this is something new. It's not new. It existed in the Old Testament together with the Decalogue.
2: Yes. And the truth is, how is that demonstrated in people's lives? If you love God supremely, you're going to obey his commandments.
0: Yes.
2: So it comes back to the commandments being obeyed, and it is still binding on every human being. You said something earlier on, brother. I just want to piggyback a little on it. The law, God's law, sets up parameters or the guardrails for our relationship between both ourselves and God and other human beings. When we remain within the parameters that God's law set up, we are free. And that's what people need to understand. Law keeping doesn't make you a burden. As a matter of fact, it gives you freedom because you remain within the parameters that God has set up for you. As long as you remain within the parameters, then you don't have to worry about the law.
0: True. Yes, they've been justified. Let's look at what Jesus in Matthew 5:17-18, what Jesus says about the law. And we're looking at the law and the gospel. The good news. Yeah, I think we're touching part of it already. The law is not restrictive in itself, but it's good news. What does Jesus say about it?
2: Let's read the verse 17 and 18 from Matthew chapter 5. The Bible says, "Think not that I am come to destroy the law or the prophets. I am not come to destroy, but to fulfill. For we verily say to you, till heaven and earth pass, one jot or one tittle shall in no wise pass from the law till all be fulfilled."
1: These are strong statements, huh? Here we see that Christ is saying he did not come to destroy the law or the books of the prophets, but to cause them to fully come to pass. And he's telling you exactly how permanent they are. Heaven and earth will pass away before one dot of the I or a crossing of the letter T to be removed from the law. Heaven is still here. Earth is still existing. Yet people will tell you the law is abolished. And not even a iota, not even a dot, not even a crossing of the teeth from the law, God is saying that will be removed. But until heaven and earth pass away. But heaven and earth is still existing.
2: Yes.
1: Yet, and they're telling you that the law is abolished.
2: Very good.
0: Right.
2: So Jesus was very clear and pointed. And right. By the way, I just want to remind this our soul class that that's a continuation of Jesus' long speech that takes about 3 chapters. Huh?
0: Right.
2: An extended conversation he was having, if you want to put it that way.
0: Right.
2: After he had given the Beatitudes and all of that, he continued to speak about that. So Jesus was very clear and pointed. He came to fulfill the law, to magnify the law, to demonstrate how binding the law is, not to abolish the law.
0: Mm-hmm.
2: It is interesting, however, to establish that the law, which you just make reference to, which Jesus was referring to, was the Ten Commandments. And we're talking about him speaking in the New Testament, where people think that, oh, the New Testament is doing away with the Old Testament. Christ was saying, I did not come to abolish. I came to establish it.
0: So the only way we could... Yeah.
1: Yeah, Jesus go ahead, Philip, go ahead.
0: Well, I was just saying the only way it makes sense in our life is having a relationship with God. Yeah. And the only way we can appreciate and have a love and is when we have Christ in our lives. And Christ makes it possible that we can keep the law, as some believe contrary, that we cannot keep the law. But through Jesus Christ, a relationship with Christ, the law becomes, is not a burden, but it's something that we appreciate and we love.
1: Yeah. Now, what I wanted to add there is that in terms of our legal standing before God, that's it. We're looking at the purpose of the law. The law only condemns. Yeah. The law never forgives, never justifies, never atones. On the contrary, it points out why we need to be forgiven, why we need to be justified, and why we need atonement. That's why, along with the law, right, even foundational to our understanding of the law is the gospel.
2: Amen.
1: Christ's death on our behalf, which does for us what the law can never do, justify us before God. So the law is not meant to save anybody. It's a standard of righteousness. It condemns you. It tells you you're a sinner, but it directs you to Jesus, who will give you salvation. So don't look towards the law for salvation. Don't think that you're going to keep the law to be saved. That is impossible. You're already lost. Yeah. You're condemned. It's only Christ that can save us. So let's not destroy the law because it cannot save us. The law has its function. Yeah. It is the standard of righteousness.
2: Mm-hmm.
0: Yeah.
2: Mm-hmm.
0: Okay, so the law and the gospel. So this is good news. The law and the gospel, this goes hand in hand. The good news and the law, that goes hand in hand. We cannot separate it from each other.
2: That's correct.
1: No, we cannot do that.
2: Yeah. As a matter of fact, the law tells us that we need salvation.
0: Yes. We need excellent. Yeah. All right. Which is Christ, which is found in Jesus Christ. Yes. All right. So for the next few minutes, we want to move on and we're still within the message, the Sermon on the Mount, Brother Regis. In verse 21 of Matthew chapter 7, Jesus says, "Not everyone who says to me, Lord, Lord, shall enter the kingdom of heaven, but he who does the will of my Father in heaven." What is Jesus saying here? What is he trying to tell his disciples here? What is he explaining?
2: Knowledge is not good enough. So you may have all the knowledge. You may even have understanding of what God expects of you. If you are not following the instructions that Christ has given, if you are not submitting your life for Christ to dictate to you, if you are not obedient to him, then it's as a matter of fact, if you're not obedient to him, it's useless that you have had the knowledge of what God expects of you. It's better you didn't know than for you to know and for you not to be obedient.
0: Yeah. Mickey?
1: Well, yes, I confirm with him. We see that that in Hosea chapter 4, that God is saying that his people perish because of a lack of knowledge. So here we see that knowledge is extremely important. And we see also in John chapter 17, verse 3, it goes like this, and this is eternal life, that they may know you, the only true God, and Jesus Christ, whom you have sent. So we see that knowledge is extremely important. However, knowledge without action, knowing the truth of God without the truth being exemplified in our lives, without the truth being practiced in our lives, is not good enough.
0: Okay.
1: So knowledge of God is not good enough. It is extremely important. But the knowledge of God must lead to a relationship with God, which would cause us to obey God, or to have a relationship with God that will cause us to obey God. So the thing that we know must become part of our lives, must be the way that we live, and not just knowing it. And that is very important. Huh? Sometimes you see a man preaching, you see a man talking about the Bible and explaining a lot of stuff, right?
0: Yeah.
1: As he submitted his life to God fully, and easy, just like God told the people, you can listen to what the scribes and the Pharisees are saying, the leaders of the, listen to what they're telling you, but don't follow their lies because they are not following what they tell you.
2: Yeah. Now, the truth of the matter is, brother, before you go on, we need to understand the truth. The truth, we are responsible for the knowledge that we have and what we do with it.
0: Yeah.
2: Christ is going to hold us responsible for the knowledge that we have and what we did with it. Now, I know some people may say, well, it's better I don't know. If you had a LNG White mixer, she said, if you had the opportunity to gain knowledge and you refuse to gain it, you're still responsible.
0: Yeah. You're responsible. The responsibility lies with you. Yeah. Great. So, yeah. So we're looking here at knowing is not sufficient, but we need also to do the practical aspect of it. We do not want people to think that we can do it on our own, because developing a relationship, growing in a relationship with God, it's not of ourselves, not by us, but God gives us everything possible that we can grow in that relationship. And faith is a very important aspect of it. Let us look at what Christ says to us. We have a few minutes still. In Matthew chapter 7, again, the Sermon on the Mount, verses 24 to 29, as to building that relationship, how we should build and where we should build so that that relationship can be strengthened.
2: You want me to read this? Therefore, whoever heareth these things of mine and doeth them, I will liken him unto a wise man which buildeth his house upon a rock. And the rain descended, and the floods came, and the wind blew and beat upon that house, and it fell, not, for it was founded upon a rock. And everyone that heareth these sayings of mine and doeth them not shall be likened unto a foolish man who built his house upon the sand. And the rain descended, and the floods came, and the wind blew and beat upon the house, and it fell, and great was the fall of it. And it came to pass, when Jesus had ended these sayings, the people were astonished at his doctrine, for he taught them as one having authority and not as the scribes. I think in summary, what Jesus was saying there, plain and simple, is those who obey are wise. Yeah. Those who do not obey are foolish. That's the words of Jesus' direct quotation.
1: To me, what I see there is that when we hear God's word, our ears must be open and our hearts receptive, so that the principles for living in a close relationship with God can be engraved upon our soul. So when we hear God's word and we do it, we are likened unto a wise person, right, who built his house on the rock, Christ Jesus. But when we hear God's word and we do not do it, we are likened unto a foolish person who built his house on the sand. And when the storm comes, the one on the rock will stand, but the one on the sand will be washed away. The one on the rock is built on Christ.
0: Yes. Yeah. Amen. So the blueprint we find in here is to having a close relationship with God is not a secret. It is revealed in the pages of God's inspired word, and he offers it to every person. So it is each one's personal choice to accept it by faith, to claim the perfect righteousness of Christ, and then to live out that relationship. So you don't just have to hate and leave it there, but to do it as Christ says, who do the saints of mine will be likened to one built on the solid rock.
3: That's right.
0: Want to challenge the class here that we build on Christ, the solid rock, based on the words that he has given to us. Our time's quickly flying by. So let me summarize here, closing, saying that our lives are infected with sin, which separate us from God. However, God invites us to know and love him with all of our minds, our hearts, our souls, and our strength. When we do this, we'll naturally have more love for others. Such love for God and others is captured in God's law, which was given to protect and preserve our relationship with him. And those around us, God's law is a beautiful reflection of his character. And when we understand his law, our relationship with him will grow stronger. Indeed, we can be assured of a stronger relationship by seeking to know what God requires of us and living in harmony with God's law. Shall we pray?
1: Lord, we thank you for such a very important lesson and the lesson discussion. We do pray, Lord, that we not only know your word, but your word will be part of our lives. It will regulate our relationship with you and with others and form our characters in preparation for your kingdom and your coming. Is our prayer in Jesus' name. Amen.
3: Amen.
0: Amen. Amen. Praise the Lord. Amen. We thank God for the time spent. We know that we trust that you've been blessed. And we look forward for another lesson discussion next Sabbath. We will study for the week repentance and forgiveness. I implore you to, I challenge you, each and every one of us, let's do what is necessary to build that relationship, build on the rock Christ Jesus, that we will be better Christians, understanding God's way for us, and we will be free from all of the trials and the difficulties, whatever that may come our way. May God continue to bless you. Have a wonderful Sabbath, each and every one.
3: Have a wonderful Sabbath, everybody.
1: Pleasant Sabbath to all.
3: You can obtain your own copy of the Adult Daily Lesson Study Guide and any of the books mentioned in this broadcast at the Adventist Book Center on Chaussee Road in Castries, right opposite the

0: Hey, singers, that's really a happy song. I really like it, don't you?
1: Yeah!
0: I've got an idea, boys and girls. Why don't you join in and sing along with the Heritage Singers?

0: best friend Tanya have a little tiff, did we?
1: Little? Just the fight of the century. Do you know what she did?
0: I have a feeling you're going to tell me.
1: She wore my favorite sweater the other day and got a big stain on it.
0: You let her wear your clothes?
1: And then she said the stain was already there and it was my fault.
0: Does what you're wearing right now belong to someone else?
1: I am never going to speak to her again.
0: Well, that might be hard because she's coming to your birthday party on Sunday.
1: Then I'm going to uninvite her. Let me use your cell phone.
0: Wait a minute. Weren't you listening in church last week? Pastor Quanto said that if we hold a grudge, if we stay angry at someone, it can make us sick.
1: Well, he's right. Tanya makes me sick.
0: I think you're missing the point here. You're going to make yourself sick by being angry and not forgiving little sweater girl. The preacher said that we can get stomach aches, headaches, even lose sleep when we're angry. That's not healthy.
1: Well, what would you do if someone borrowed your sweater and got a big stain on it?
0: I don't lend my clothes to people. That's creepy.
1: Okay, what if it was your baseball glove? What if someone broke and then blamed it on you?
0: I guess if someone broke my glove, I'd be pretty mad, but I don't want to be sick, so I'm thinking I'd have to decide which is more important, my glove or my health.
1: Sam, you're pretty smart for a dumb kid. Can I borrow your red jacket?
0: No.
1: Just for the party?
0: No way.
2: God has given us everything we need to be healthy inside and out. During Creation Week, He established a health plan for every creature on earth. To learn more about healthy living and about the God who created us all, go to kidsbibleinfo.com. 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You've got questions? God has answers, and they're all found in the Bible. Welcome to God's Treasure Chest. I'm Charles Mills. Let's see what's hiding in God's Word today.
3: Why do people steal even though they're rich and can afford stuff?
2: Well, for a number of reasons. First, some think it's exciting to take what doesn't belong to them. They like the thrill of seeing if they can outsmart the law or their neighbor or the store security guards. Some steal because they think the world owes them. If they can't get what they want through the usual lawful means, they simply rip it off. Some rich people steal because that's how they obtain their wealth and they don't want or know how to stop. Stealing has become a habit. Or the thief might be angry at someone or some company, so he or she takes revenge by pilfering items owned by that person or business. Thieves are looking for something that's missing in their lives. Whether they're rich or poor, ripping off people will never fill the void in their heart. You know better. You know where to find true happiness. Listen to what Isaiah says. I delight greatly in the Lord, for He has clothed me with garments of salvation and arrayed me in a robe of righteousness, as a bridegroom adorns her head like a priest, and a bride adorns herself with her jewels. Isaiah 61:10, NIV.
3: And it's all legal.
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5: Hello, boys and girls. This is Uncle Dan.
6: And I'm Aunt Carol. Hi to all you moms and dads, grandmas and grandpas, aunts, cousins, uncles, neighbors, and friends. Welcome.
5: I think we've got everybody that time, don't you?
6: I hope so. Anyway, you get the idea. We're glad you've joined us, each and every one, because we have another chapter in our series on King David for you.
5: As you recall, in our last episode, David's great sin and repentance, God forgave David his sins.
6: Yet God let David know, through Nathan the prophet, that his wrong choices would result in great calamities in his own family.
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6: You can find today's story in the Old Testament of your Bible, the book of 2 Samuel, chapters 13, 14, and 15. We call it Absalom, the rebellious prince.

0: Now David had sinned against the Lord by having Uriah the Hittite killed, so that he could cover up his sin with Bathsheba, Uriah's wife. Then the Lord, through Nathan the prophet, said to David,
1: "The sword of trouble and sorrow and death shall never depart from your house. Thus says the Lord, behold, I will raise up evil against you out of your own house."
0: David fully repented of his sin and was assured of God's love and forgiveness. Yet he experienced bitter trouble within his own house all the rest of his life. The first sorrow to come to David as a consequence of his sin was the death of his baby son, born him of Bathsheba. The second sorrow which came to the royal family involved three other children of David's: Amnon, his oldest son, Tamar, a beautiful half-sister of Amnon's, and her brother, Absalom. Now Amnon had done a great wrong to Tamar, and because David could not bring himself to punish Amnon, Absalom began to hate his half-brother with a deadly hate. One day, when Absalom had him in his power, he had Amnon put to death. Then did Absalom flee for his life to the kingdom of Geshur, ruled over by King Talmai.
2: Well, well, imagine that. You, my grandson, here in Geshur. You should have notified me of your coming. I would have had you met and escorted in a manner which befits a prince of Israel.
3: I didn't know I was coming. Came on the spur of the moment.
2: Ran away, perhaps?
3: My grandfather the king is very discerning.
2: Then you did run away?
3: Yes, from the wrath of my father the king.
2: I gather that you must have done something to arouse his wrath.
3: I killed a poisonous snake.
2: What are you talking about?
3: My wicked half-brother, Amnon.
2: Why do you refer to him as a poisonous snake?
3: He shamed my sister, Tamar. Disgraced her for life.
2: My granddaughter?
3: Yes, sire.
2: When did this evil take place?
3: A little over 2 years ago.
2: Then why did you wait so long to take revenge?
3: I had to wait until I had him in my power. I planned and plotted his death for months, never once letting anyone else know my true intention.
2: Well, you did right in revenging the wrong of my granddaughter. Welcome to Geshur.
4: Joab, why are you just sitting there staring out the window with that perplexed look on your face?
5: I was thinking.
4: Oh, I knew it. How long will you be gone this time?
5: I was thinking of my lord the king. How sad he is over the absence of Absalom.
4: Have they discovered where he is?
5: Months ago. Over 2 years, in fact. He's with his grandfather, King Talmai of Geshur.
4: So you plan to go to Geshur and force Absalom to return?
5: No. But I am trying to think of some peaceful way to get Absalom back home to Jerusalem, so the king will be reasonably happy again.
4: My husband is a soldier, not a diplomat.
5: I am anything and everything to His Majesty the King. His well-being is my chief concern. I think I know how I can effect a reconciliation between Prince Absalom and the king. Yes. At least it's worth a try.
0: The next case for your consideration and judgment, O king, is a widow woman from Tekoa. She is dressed in mourning. Apparently, she has long mourned for the dead.
6: I will hear her case.
0: You may come forward, madam.
7: Long live the king. Help me, O king, help me. I am a widow, for my husband is dead. I had two sons, but they strove together in the field where there was no one to separate them. One smote the other that he died. And behold, O king, my entire family is against me. They demand that I deliver to them the son that smote the other, so that they may take his life in payment for the life of the son he slew. If they take the life of this, my last son, they will destroy the heir also, and so shall they quench my coal which is left, and shall leave my husband neither name nor reminder upon the earth.
6: Return to your home, madam, and I shall give charge concerning you and the protection of your son.
7: May I say one more word unto my lord the king?
6: Say on.
7: My lord the king has given a verdict in favor of my son, who, because he did slay my other son, is worthy of death under the laws of Moses. Why then, O king, do you not do the same in the case of your son, Absalom? In pronouncing a verdict in favor of my son, you have pronounced yourself guilty in not extending royal invitation to your son to return.
6: I am well aware of the fact that my son is anxious to return home. Even the royal household would welcome him back. But Absalom has sinned. He spilled the blood of Amnon, and therefore must be punished.
7: A harsh treatment of Absalom cannot bring Amnon back from the dead. His Majesty the King has himself grievously sinned and has stood in the need of mercy. It is only because of the great mercy of heaven that the king is still alive and remains on the throne of Israel.
6: Yes, yes, these things are true.
7: My lord the king has heard my plea and judged kindly in the matter of my only remaining son. Now therefore, O king, I fear not to speak to you of this matter which lies upon my heart. For as an angel of God, so is my lord the king to discern good and bad.
6: I perceive that you told this parable about the two sons, that I might be moved to return my son Absalom to Jerusalem. You spoke wisely and with just intent. Tell me, is not my nephew, General Joab, behind all of this?
7: My lord the king is wise according to the wisdom of an angel. It is true, my lord. Joab did instruct me in this matter. He put all these words into my mouth, that the banished Absalom may be returned to his rightful place in the royal family, in the hearts and affairs of Israel.
6: You have done me great favor in that you have made me see the folly of my ways. Go, and may the blessing of God be upon you.
7: Long live the king. Long live the king.
0: And David called Joab and commissioned him to bring the young man Absalom.
8: Long live the king.
6: Oh, greetings, Joab. You've just returned from Geshur?
8: Yes, your majesty.
6: You brought my son Absalom with you?
8: He awaits even now in the outer court for an audience with his father and king.
6: Audience refused.
8: His majesty refuses an audience to his own son?
6: Absalom murdered his brother. For the sake of Absalom himself and the nation, I feel it necessary to show my abhorrence of such a crime. Absalom shall go to his own house, and without seeing my face.
8: As his majesty wills. Long live the king.
9: It just isn't fair. I'm the crown prince, yet I'm not allowed in the throne room. I can't even see my father, the king. And I'm not permitted to attend court or any function of court or the royal family. I'm an outcast in my own home, my city, my country. Well, this has gone on now for almost 2 years, and I'm sick and tired of it.
10: Seems terrible, I know. Yet, perhaps it isn't as terrible as it seems.
9: Are you on the king's side, too?
10: No. You're my husband, and I'm on your side. Just be patient with me until you hear what I have to say. I was in the marketplace this morning and heard much talk.
9: They're saying that I deserve to die, probably.
10: Oh, no, not at all. They're on your side.
9: Yeah, I can imagine.
10: They are. They're sympathetic with you. They praise you for killing Amnon as an act of right and justice. You're their hero, not a criminal.
9: You hear these things in the marketplace?
10: More and more people are saying this every day, with more conviction.
9: Or perhaps there is still a chance for me to become king of Israel.
10: With your kingly bearing and qualities of leadership, you can gain for yourself any position you desire.
9: Yes, I will. I'll appear more in public places. I'll be sympathetic with the people. Friendly, smiling. I'll win them completely to my side.
10: Long live Absalom, king of all Israel.
9: Now, don't be too sure I can do it, my dear. It will take a lot of planning and work and wise manipulation to unseat David and take the throne to myself.
10: But you can do it, Absalom, my dear. Of that I am sure.
9: Yes, I can do it. And I will.
0: Ha ha ha ha.
11: We'll get back to our story in just a few moments, but right now it's time to tell you about one of the special features we make available to our friends, like Clubhouse or Adventures in the Holy Bible. 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
4: All right. 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
4: 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And our address is Box 8, Niles, N-I-L-E-S, Michigan, 49120. Now, don't worry if you didn't get it all. We'll give it to you once more at the end of our program.
11: Now it's time to get back to our story. Absalom, the rebellious prince.
3: The first act in my campaign to win the people and unseat the king will be to use General Joab to gain an audience with my father, the king. Slave!
12: Yes, master.
3: Go quickly to the home of General Joab. He will be there. Tell him to come here to see me at once.
5: Go to Prince Absalom's home to see him? Me? Well, he hasn't the right to order me to do anything. Tell him that I refuse to do his bidding.
3: So he refused, did he? Well, you go right back there and tell the general that I am the crown prince and demand his presence. Immediately.
5: Oh, I refuse even to listen to his demands. I ignore them completely. Tell him that.
3: Still refuses, does he? Well, I'll take care of that. See that field of barley? Well, that belongs to the general. Go quickly and set it on fire.
12: Yes, master. It's a shame and a crime to set this barley field on fire, but I must obey my master.
4: Joab, our barley field's on fire.
5: What?
4: Absalom's servants set it afire. I saw them.
5: Oh, I suppose I had better go see him before he causes more trouble. He's a determined prince and unscrupulous. Now, what's the idea? Your servant setting my field of barley on fire.
3: I sent for you 2 times, but you ignored my request.
5: Now that I'm here, what do you want?
3: I want you to go before my father, the king. Ask him why he sent and had me brought from Geshur. Unless I see his face and am accepted as one of the princes of Israel, one of his sons, it would have been better had I remained in Geshur.
5: You killed Amnon, your brother. Your father, the king, is punishing you.
3: He killed Uriah, the Hittite, as surely as I killed Amnon. If my deed be more of an iniquity than his, then let him kill me.
5: His Majesty will have no answer to that.
3: Then you will see him and request that I be accepted as a son and heir to the crown?
5: I have no choice. Neither will His Majesty.
3: Long live the king!
6: Come forward, my son, that I may embrace you and welcome you back. How long and eagerly have I waited for this moment. You're back. I have a son again.
3: It is good to be back, father. And rest assured that I shall be an obedient and upright son and prince. One that you can be justly proud of.
13: Ha ha
10: And he believed you?
9: I have him completely fooled. And now I shall begin in earnest the happy task of winning the people to my side, making them even think of me as their king. And I shall begin by mingling with the common people as they come to the city gate for mercy and justice. I shall convince them that only through me can they obtain justice. My name is Absalom, sir. I'm the crown prince. You are here with a grievance, hoping to see the king and get a just settlement?
13: Greetings, Prince Absalom.
9: What is your complaint, sir?
13: Well, your highness, my taxes seem just a little high.
9: From what city and tribe are you from?
13: The city of Ekron, of the tribe of Dan, your highness.
9: Ah, no wonder you complain. Your taxes are too high, far too high. But there is no man here deputed by the king to hear your complaint. Oh, if only I were made judge in the land. Every man which had any suit or cause might come unto me, and I would do him justice.
13: I wish you were king.
7: Do I have a complaint? Well, I'll say I do. But there's never anyone here to hear me or to mete out justice. Oh, the king's too busy with personal matters to be bothered with us common people. I say something should be done about it right away, or Israel is going to lose out and disintegrate.
9: You're absolutely right, madam.
7: Am I? I am. Of course I am. I'm always right. Most people call me a gossipy old maid. You're the first one who ever agreed with me. Why?
9: Give me your hand, madam, and I'll show you why.
7: You kissed my hand?
9: Yes, because I agree with you and sympathize. Oh, would that I could be made judge in the land. I would deal out mercy and justice.
7: Oh, I wish you were king. I tell you, Sarah, that the crown prince is the handsomest man I ever saw in my life. Oh, my, what a wonderful place Israel would be with him as king. Oh, we'd have true justice and prosperity. All the nations around about would fear and respect us. Why, we'd be the envy of the world.
10: Doesn't your father see through all this?
9: Don't all parents think their own children are just about perfect? Well, my father is no exception. He thinks I'm doing all this as an expression of appreciation that he has restored me to my former position. I'm doing it for the glory of Israel and his benefit, he thinks.
10: Come right down to it, though, Absalom, my dear. What is it getting you? How is this going to put you on the throne of Israel until your father dies? Then, as the crown prince, you'd be king anyway.
9: I don't intend to wait for father's death before taking over the crown of Israel. At least, his natural death.
10: You'd kill your own father?
9: Power, my dear, is not achieved by being soft.
10: Still and all, your father, the king, will have mighty men and valiant soldiers on his side. What if you lose?
9: That's a chance I have to take. But I doubt I'll lose. Why do you think I've been kissing and greeting these people at the city gate? The people are flocking to my banner by the thousands. I am literally stealing the hearts of the people of Israel.
10: Callers, you're expecting someone?
9: I most certainly am. Tonight begins the downfall of David's reign as king of Israel and my ascension to the throne. We make plans tonight for the final phase of my rebellion. Well, let him in.
14: Good evening, Lady Absalom.
10: Come in.
14: Greetings, Your Highness, Crown Prince and soon to be King of Israel.
9: You're alone?
14: I thought best that as few as possible know your full plans.
9: Wise thinking. Now then, how many men do you have that you can trust implicitly?
14: Several hundred, with a wide variety of talents. Young men and old, spies, diplomats, messengers, priests. Plenty, Your Highness, to successfully accomplish this particular mission.
9: Have they been fully instructed?
14: Only as much as each need know in the accomplishment of his particular duty. They know that they are to incite the people to discontent with King David and artfully suggest that you be king.
9: Now,
3: Send this small army of spies to their stations throughout all the 12 tribes. They are to concentrate on the elders and priests as leaders of the tribes, but on the other hand, never underestimate the power and influence of the common man. In the meantime, I shall move my headquarters to Hebron.
14: Each man is already at his post of duty, Your Highness. They await only word by messenger to begin their activities.
3: Good. Now keep me informed of their progress, and at the right moment we shall strike. When that time comes, there will be the sound of trumpets throughout all Israel.
14: Yes, Your Highness. It shall be done today. May His Highness live forever.
3: Now, my dear, what do you think of your husband?
10: You are very wise and crafty. I'm sure you'll soon be king of Israel.
3: You like my plans?
10: Especially the transferring of your headquarters to Hebron. First, it is the place of your birth. What better place for your success? Next, it was David's first capital. I'm sure that many of the inhabitants of Hebron are still miffed that the capital was transferred to Jerusalem. But isn't it also the home of Ahithophel, David's chief wise man and counselor?
3: He lives a few miles from Hebron, yes. And as you say, he is David's chief counselor. But he is also Bathsheba's grandfather. And being Bathsheba's grandfather, he is very apt to be sorely displeased with the way David treated Bathsheba. What he did to her and Uriah.
10: And you believe he can be won over?
3: At least it's worth a try at the proper time. There is much work to be done first, however, if my plea to Ahithophel is to carry weight and conviction.
10: And how will this be accomplished?
3: I plan to take advantage of Israel's emphasis on religion.
10: Does my husband care to explain those plans to his wife?
3: Well, my dear, tomorrow I make one of my few, though royal, appearances at Father's court. I'm going to make a very touching and eloquent speech. Father will be impressed. So will the members of his court. And I will have won the first round in my fight to gain the crown of Israel.
10: I'd love to hear that speech.
6: My son Absalom, it is a welcome sight to see you again in my court. Will you have a seat here at my right hand?
3: Thank you, my father. But I came to court for a special purpose. I wish to publicly thank you for all that you have done for me. In the hearing of the members of your court, I wish to voice my thanks and make a special request.
6: You certainly have my permission, my son. Scribe, my son wishes to say something in the hearing of the court.
15: Yes, Your Majesty.
16: Hear ye, ye members of the royal court of Israel. Absalom, Prince Royal, and heir apparent to the throne of Israel, wishes your attention.
3: Your Majesty, I wish, in the hearing of this thy court, to confess to the great crime I committed against Amnon. It was a crime worthy of death. Instead of death, I have been forgiven. I have been brought back from self-banishment in Geshur, and am again in favor with you, my father, and with the people of Israel. This generous, forgiving spirit of my father and of the people of Israel is living proof that Israel and your king believes in, worships, and obeys the God of Abraham, Isaac, and Jacob. In this same spirit of reverence for things holy, I come to court this day to make a special request. While I abode in Geshur as a fugitive, I made a sacred vow unto God, saying, O Lord, if thou wilt cause my father the king to forgive me and bring me again into his presence and favor at Jerusalem, I shall serve thee, O Lord, and make special offerings unto thee at Hebron. Therefore, king, I pray thee, let me go to Hebron and pay my sacred vow. Let me make special sacrifices and offerings unto the Lord our God.
6: Oh, my son, go to Hebron and pay your vow, and my blessings go with thee.
8: His Highness sent for me?
3: I did, General Joab. You were in court today?
8: Yes, Your Highness. And I must admit that... Well, Lately, I have doubted your sincerity. I had a feeling that you were working against your father, the king. But now I know I was wrong. I beg His Highness to forgive me.
9: You've been with Father a long time, close to him. And it's only natural that you think evil of anyone who is in a position to usurp the throne. I forgive you, Joab. The important thing now is that I need your help. To do justice to the dignity of Father's court, I want 200 of the best and most influential men in my father's court.
8: Does His Highness want soldiers, his bodyguards, or what?
9: Soldiers, statesmen, wise men, counselors, men of influence. They are to go along merely as assurance that my father's interests and honor are protected.
8: His Highness is very thoughtful. 200 of the court's most renowned and important men shall be ready to go at the command of His Highness.
9: Thank you, Joab. You may go now.
8: Good day to His Highness.
9: What do you think of my plan now?
10: Perfect. Absolutely perfect. Foolproof. It can't fail.
9: What did you think of my speech in court this morning?
10: It was very convincing. Your father believed every word you said.
9: Of course he did. That was the whole idea. He hasn't the slightest idea of my real feelings and plans. He's going to get the surprise of his life.
10: Yes.
11: Our time is almost gone, but be sure to tune in next time for part two of our story.
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17: This is Aunt Carol
11: and Uncle Dan saying
17: goodbye, everyone.

and completed during 6 literal days that, together with the Sabbath, constituted the same unit of time that we call a week today. The first man and woman were made in the image of God as a crowning work of creation, given dominion over the world and charged with responsibility to care for it. When the world was finished, it was very good, declaring the glory of God.

The wonderful things the Lord showed me of heaven, I cannot describe. I saw there tables of stone in which the names of the multitude of the redeemed were engraved in letters of gold. After we beheld the glory of the temple, we went out, and Jesus left us and went into the city. Soon we heard his lovely voice again saying, "Come, my people, you have come out of great tribulation and done my will, suffered for me. Come in to supper, for I myself will serve you." We shouted, "Alleluia, glory," and entered into the city. And I saw a table of pure silver. It was many miles in length, yet our eyes could extend over it. I saw the fruit of the tree of life, the manna, almonds, figs, pomegranates, grapes, and many other kinds of fruit. Then Jesus said, "You must go back to earth again and relate to others what I have revealed to you." Then an angel bore me gently down to this

Seventh-day Adventists believe by his death on the cross, Jesus triumphed over the forces of evil. He who subjugated the demonic spirits during his earthly ministry has broken their power and made certain their ultimate doom. Jesus' victory gives us victory over the evil forces that will seek to control us as we walk with him in peace, joy, and assurance of his love. Now the Holy Spirit dwells within us and empowers us. Continually committed to Jesus as our Savior and Lord, we are set free from the burden of our past deeds. No longer do we live in the darkness, fear of evil powers, ignorance, and meaninglessness of our former way of life. In this new freedom in Jesus, we are called to grow into the likeness of his character, communing with him daily in prayer, feeding on his word, meditating on it and on his providence, singing his praises, gathering together for worship, and participating in the mission of the church. We are also called to follow Christ's example by compassionately ministering to the physical, mental, social, emotional, and spiritual needs of humanity. As we give ourselves in loving service to those around us and in the witnessing to his salvation, his constant presence with us through the Spirit transforms every moment and every task into a spirit.

Seventh-day Adventists believe the gracious Creator, after 6 days of creation, rested on the seventh day and instituted the Sabbath for all people as a memorial of creation. The fourth commandment of God's unchangeable law requires the observance of this seventh-day Sabbath as a day of rest, worship, and ministry in harmony with the teachings and practice of Jesus, the Lord of the Sabbath. The Sabbath is a day of delightful communion with God and one another. It is a symbol of our redemption in Christ, a sign of our sanctification, a token of our allegiance, and a foretaste of our eternal future in God's kingdom. The Sabbath is God's perpetual sign of His eternal covenant between Him and His people. Joyful observance of His holy time from evening to evening, sunset to sunset, is a celebration of God's creative and redemptive acts.

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1: Before we get into our study this evening, which is titled Three Inseparable Doctrines, we want to ask the Lord's guidance. And so I invite you to bow your heads with me as we pray. Father in heaven, we thank you for the wonderful hours of your Holy Sabbath. How great it is to just finish all of our endeavors, all of our work, and just bask in your presence. We ask, Father, that as we open your holy word this evening, that your Holy Spirit will come to be with us and explain that word to us and plant the seed of truth in our hearts, that that seed might germinate and it might grow and it might bear fruit in our lives. We thank you, Father, for hearing our prayer, for we ask it in Jesus' name. Amen. By the way, the titles of the presentations tonight, of course, Three Inseparable Doctrines. Tomorrow morning during the worship service, the title is Hidden Sabbath Truths. We're going to discuss some issues relating to the Sabbath, which I have found in no book other than Patriarchs and Prophets. And yet I'd read Patriarchs and Prophets for 30 years. And I had never seen the things that I'm going to share with you tomorrow morning until March of this year when I was on my way to Panama. And I'll just give you a little inkling about what we're going to discuss. I've always wondered why God didn't give Adam and Eve a direct command to keep the Sabbath in Genesis 2. Now, I know we can prove that the Sabbath is a creation ordinance, but it would have been nice for God to, for God to put there in Genesis 2, Adam and Eve, keep the Sabbath, and all of your descendants, keep the Sabbath. But there's no direct command in Genesis 2 where God says to Adam and Eve, keep the Sabbath. And another interesting thing of the creation story is that the seventh day, according to the record, does not have an evening and a morning. And that's been, both of these arguments have been taken by Dale Retzlaff and others to prove that the Sabbath is not a creation ordinance, and that because it had no evening and morning, God's rest is open every day of the week. But I believe that what I'll share with you tomorrow is going to be, in the good sense, revolutionary. It's going to give us very biblical, solid arguments as to why God, in fact, God could not have ordered Adam and Eve to keep that first Sabbath. God couldn't have done it. And I'm going to explain to you the reason why. Actually, don't get nervous. I believe that the Sabbath is a creation ordinance. But actually, God did not command Adam and Eve to keep the first Sabbath, but to keep the second one. And I'll show you why. And I'll also give you the reason why the evening and morning isn't mentioned. It's very, very simple, right there in Genesis, and right there in Patriarchs and Prophets. And for years and years, I've read the Bible, I've read Patriarchs and Prophets, and I'd never seen it. And I've read dozens of books on the Sabbath. And, the only book where I've ever found it is in the writings of Ellen White. Then in the afternoon, first session at 3 o'clock, I want to present a subject which is titled Reflections on Daniel 11. And I want to share with you a different approach to study Daniel 11. Instead of studying Daniel 11:40 to Daniel 12 and verse 2, we're going to do it in reverse order. We're going to start at Daniel 12 verse 2 and we're going to work backwards. And there's a very special reason for that. You see, Ellen White doesn't quote any of the verses from Daniel 11:40 to 45. She doesn't even use the language of those verses. So people assume that she had nothing to say about Daniel 11:40 to 45. However, she does have many quotations of Daniel 12 and verse 1 and Daniel 12 and verse 2. And so if you know where her quotations are for Daniel 12, 1 and 2, you're going to know where she's commenting on verses 40 to 45. It's a deductive approach to Daniel 11 rather than an inductive approach to Daniel 11. And I think you're going to marvel at how the Bible and the spirit of prophecy are so much in harmony. You know, the more I study, the more I admire the spirit of prophecy, because it's so much in harmony with Scripture. And then our final study tomorrow is titled The Holy and the Common. And basically, I'm going to study with you two stories from the Old Testament and how they're fulfilled in the book of Revelation. The first is the story of Nadab and Abihu. And the second story is the story of Belshazzar when he took the holy vessels and put wine and drank wine from them. Both of these stories present two different sides of one coin. And they present two heresies which are going to exist in the world, in the Christian world at the end of time. And so we'll be discussing the holy and the common in our last study tomorrow afternoon, Lord willing. There are three doctrines that the Seventh-day Adventist Church holds which are inseparably linked or connected. These three doctrines are the state of the dead, the judgment, and the second coming of Jesus. If you get one of these wrong, you're going to get the others wrong. If you get all three of them right, you're going to be on the right track to know how Jesus will come and the preparation that we need in order to be ready for his coming. And so I would like to discuss this evening how these three doctrines are linked or interconnected, how they relate to one another. And to begin, I'd like to invite you to turn in your Bibles with me to Genesis chapter 2 and verse 7. Genesis chapter 2 and verse 7. This is a verse we usually use to discuss the state of the dead. And by the way, we're going to use the Bible a lot. So I hope you'll bring your Bible because we're going to study from Scripture, and I'll have some quotations as well from the Spirit of Prophecy. Of course, this verse is speaking about the creation of man. And notice what it says. And I'm reading from the New King James Version. And the Lord God formed man of the dust of the ground. What aspect of man was composed of dust? It's physical nature, right? Physical body composed of dust. Now, in the head of that body was the brain. The brain is a physical organ also, right? It controls and regulates and directs all of the activities of the body, correct? It's the command center of the body, if you please. So God created this body out of dust, this physical organism. He placed in the head of that organism a brain to coordinate all of the activities relating to the body. But even after God created the body and he placed the brain in the head of that body, the body was lifeless. Notice I didn't say the body was dead. The body was lifeless. It was perfect. It had all of the organs complete. It had everything, the brain, but it wasn't functioning. And so the last part of the verse continues saying, and breathed into his nostrils the breath of life. Now the word breath here is the Hebrew word neshama. There's another word in Hebrew for spirit. It's the word ruach. By the way, they are interchangeable to a great degree in the Old Testament. And the reason we know that is because here it says that neshama is in the nostrils. But there are other texts that say that ruach is in the nostrils as well. And we use our nostrils to what? We use our nostrils to breathe. In other words, what God did was that he energized that body. He gave the body the vital force to function. He gave it the electrical current, if you please. And then we're told, and man became a living soul, or became a living person. So reviewing, God made a physical organism composed of dust. Actually, it was wet dust. It was clay, according to Isaiah 64 and verse 8. God is the potter. We are the clay. He placed in the head of that body a brain. And of course the brain was to gather all of the input from outside. And then he energized the body. And when he energized the body, man became a living soul or a person. Now, I'd like to ask a question that probably you already know the answer to, because we find a text that's normally used by Adventists when we discuss the issue of death. What happens with the body when man dies? You know Ecclesiastes 12 and verse 7? It says there that man returns to what? The body returns to the dust. Returns to the dust. And what happens with the spirit, with the ruach? It says that it returns to God. And as a result, what happens with the individual, with the person? They cease to what? They cease to exist. Partially true that they cease to exist. Now here's the question I want to ask you. Let's take Adam. Was Adam a different person in many ways the day he died than the day that he was created? Very different. Why? Because during 930 years, through his five senses, he gathered a lot of input, to use computer language. Let me ask you, did he have a much more complex personality and self-identity the day he died than the day that he was created? Absolutely. He had a history. He had memories, feelings, emotions, actions, words he spoke, thoughts he thought during those 930 years. All of that was input. Now here's my question. What happened? We know that his body, when Adam went to, when he died, his body went and what? Disintegrated. What happened to his brain? His brain disintegrated also. What happened with the vital force which energized his body? He was unplugged. But here is my question. What happened with the 930 years of self-identity that Adam formed while he was alive when Adam died? Has anybody ever asked you that question? Probably not. I can see by your reaction that nobody's ever asked me that question. Okay, the body disintegrated and he quit breathing, but what happened to the 930 years of self-identity that he formed while he was alive? The fact is, folks, that in heaven, God, all during the life of Adam, was keeping an exact copy of Adam in written form. Every detail of Adam's life was recorded in heaven as he lived. And when he died, God closed the book. In other words, Adam physically died, but through his records, he lived on. Are you understanding what I'm saying? In other words, there were actually two Adams. There was the Adam, the personal Adam who was alive, and there was the copy of Adam in God's books. So when Adam died, God kept the record, the exact transcript of everything that Adam did, inside and out, every word, every thought, every feeling, every emotion, every action, everything is written up there. And you know, it's interesting. Jesus is personally today in heaven, but on earth he's in 66 books. On earth, we are personally here, but in heaven we're written in books. So in other words, we are written where we are not personally. So when Adam died, God simply wrote the end, and he closed the book. Or he closed the books, so to speak. Are you understanding then that there are actually two Adams? I'm not talking about Adam and Jesus Christ. We know that there are two Adams in that sense. But there are two Adams in the sense that Adam lived his 930 years, and all during that time, God was making a record of every aspect of his life. When he died, the book was closed. Even though Adam personally died, there was a perfect transcript of Adam in the heavenly records that God preserved. Now, let's notice several Bible verses that speak about the books. When the Bible speaks about the record of the life of the individual, it uses the word books in plural. Notice 2 Corinthians chapter 5 and verse 10. 2 Corinthians chapter 5 and verse 10. We'll come back to this verse a little bit later on. It says here, "For we must all appear before the judgment seat of Christ." What must we do? We must all appear before the judgment seat of Christ. Now notice this. "That each one may receive the things done in the body according to what he has done, whether good or bad." Does God keep a record of the good things and the bad things that we've done according to this verse? Sure, because he says that someday we're going to have to stand before his tribunal and we're going to have to render him an account. Right? So he must keep a record. Notice Matthew 12, 36 and 37. Matthew 12, 36 and 37. This is speaking about our words. And these verses are well known. It says there in Matthew 12, verse 36, Jesus is speaking, "But I say to you that for every idle word that men may speak, they will give account of it in the day of judgment." Does God keep a record of our words? What do you think? Yes? Absolutely. "For by your words you will be justified, and by your words you will be condemned." So not only does God keep a record of what we've done in the body, whether it's good or bad, but he keeps a record of our words. Does he keep a record of our secret things? Our thoughts? What's inside? See, the copy in heaven not only has everything that happened outside, but has everything that happened inside. God must have an incredible way of storing this information for every person on planet Earth. Notice Ecclesiastes 12, 13 and 14. Ecclesiastes 12, verses 13 and 14. Here Solomon says, "Fear God and keep his commandments, for this is man's all. For God will bring every work into judgment, including every what? Every secret thing, whether good or evil." You know, right now I could see Norman. Say, "Norman, he's a great guy. You know, we've corresponded by email, you know." And I could be saying all kinds of nice things about him, and I could be thinking the opposite. Couldn't I? I'm not. But I could. What does God record? Only the nice, beautiful things that I said about Norman? No, he records in his books the outside, and he also records the inside. It says here, every secret thing. Notice Daniel 7, verses 9 and 10. By the way, during the first half of my presentation, you're going to feel a lot of anxiety. But at the end of the sermon, you're going to feel very relieved and you're going to get a good night's sleep. So don't get nervous on me because you say, "Oh, God is keeping a record of all this in heaven. My words, my acts, my secret things, thoughts, feelings, emotions." How many of you have things written there that you would rather not have there? Raise your hand. Some of you didn't raise your hand. You just have one now because you're lying. Daniel 7, verses 9 and 10. I watched till thrones were put in place, and the Ancient of Days was seated. His garment was white as snow, and the hair of his head was like pure wool. His throne was a fiery flame, its wheels a burning fire. A fiery stream issued and came forth from before him. 1,000 thousands ministered to him. 10,000 times 10,000 stood before him. The court was seated and the books were opened. Do you see the word books? When the Bible uses the word books in the context of the judgment, it refers to the record of our life. It refers to the copy of us that God has in heaven. The other Steve bore. There's two Steve bores. There's the living one here, and there's the written one up there. And I'm going to show you why this is so important and how it's related to the second coming and the state of the dead. Notice Revelation 20, verses 12 and 13 as well. Even though this is speaking about after the millennium, in principle, it applies to the pre-Advent judgment as well. Revelation 20, verses 12 and 13. It's really music to my ears to hear those pages of the Bible turning. You know, preachers like two noises in church. Not drums, no. They love to hear the pages of the Bible turning. And an amen once in a while. By the way, you can say hallelujah too. The angels say hallelujah in heaven. So, you know, Pentecostals shouldn't have a monopoly on hallelujah. Notice Revelation 20, 12 and 13. I saw the dead, small and great, standing before God. And now notice, and books were opened. Now notice this. And another book was opened. Do you see that there's books and book? Plural and singular? It says, and we'll come to the book in a moment. And another book was opened, which is the book of life. And now notice, and the dead were judged according to their works by the things which are written in the books. So what is it that's in the books? The works. Which means what? What you did. What you said. What you thought. What you felt. Notice what Ellen White has to say. By the way, Ellen White uses the example of photography. It's the best she could do. If God called a prophet today, that prophet would talk about computers. See, in biblical times it was books. But God has a much more sophisticated way of keeping records than writing it by hand in books. Notice what Ellen White says. This is in Heavenly Places, page 360. She says, as the artist takes on the polished glass a true picture of the human face, so the angels of God daily place upon the books of heaven an exact representation of the character of every human being. Powerful. In another one, which we find in Testimonies on Sexual Behavior, Adultery and Divorce, page 62, Ellen White says this, remember, your character is being daguerreotyped. That's an old word for photographed. Remember, your character is being daguerreotyped by the great master artist in the record books of heaven. As minutely as the face is reproduced upon the polished glass, polished plate of the artist. What do the books of heaven say in your case? Are you conforming your character to the pattern Jesus Christ? I think if Ellen White were writing today, she would probably speak about video cameras and keeping records in computers, MP3s, etc. You know, because God speaks to human beings in the language of their day. You know, he wasn't going to talk to John about keeping records on CDs or an MP3s. So is it clear what the books contain? The books contain what? The record of the life without missing anything. inside and out. Every detail. In other words, there is another Steve Barr in heaven. Of course, my books are still being written. But like Adam, the whole 930 years to the last breath that he breathed is written in the books. And by the way, it's books plural because God actually classifies the different aspects of our character. In one, he has our words. In another, he has our actions. In another, he has our thoughts, according to the book, The Great Controversy. In other words, he has several books, and he categorizes the different aspects of our lives. But now we need to discuss the book. You notice that there are not only books, but there's also the book, singular. Go with me to Philippians chapter 4 and verse 3. Philippians chapter 4 and verse 3. We'll talk now about the book. It says, here the Apostle Paul is speaking about some of his fellow laborers. And he says, I urge you also, true companion, help these women who labored with me in the gospel, with Clement also, and the rest of my fellow workers. Now notice this, whose names are in the book of life. Book, singular. What is in the book, singular? Names. Names. What's in the books? The life record of the individual. Notice Revelation 3, verse 5. Whenever the Bible speaks about book, it's names that are in the book. Revelation 3, verse 5 says, He who overcomes shall be clothed in white garments, and I will not blot out, notice this, his name from the book of life. Once again, name, book, from the book of life. But I will confess his name before my Father and before his angels. Revelation 13, verse 8. There are many texts. Let me read you two or three more. Revelation 13, verse 8. Speaking about those who worship the beast, it says, All who dwell on the earth will worship him, whose names have not been written in the what? In the book, singular, of life of the Lamb slain from the foundation of the world. You remember Moses after Israel sinned and worshiped the golden calf? God said, I'm going to destroy this people and I'm going to call another people. And you're going to be the father of that nation. What did Moses say? If you can't save Israel, blot my name out of your book. Singular. And you all know Daniel 12 and verse 1, where it speaks about a time of trouble such as never was in the history of the world. And at that time, your people shall be delivered, everyone who is found written in the book. So what does the book contain? Names. Are they in alphabetical order or chronological order? I'm going to show you that they are in chronological order. I'm glad they're not in alphabetical order. My name's last name starts with B. But actually, I'm going to show you that the names in the book are in chronological order. Now, so far so good? See, I'm more of a teacher than a preacher. I repeat a lot. My wife says, you repeat too much. Well, a teacher can't repeat enough. Okay, what do the books contain? The books? The exact transcript of the life. How about the book? Names. Very well. Now, let's notice a few other things about the judgment. How many people have to appear before the judgment seat of Christ? I'm not going to read the verse again because we already read it. 2 Corinthians 5 verse 10. It says we must all appear before the judgment seat of Christ. All of us. Now, the question is, where does that judgment take place where we must all appear? Where does that judgment take place? In heaven. Go with me to Daniel 7 verses 9 and 10. Daniel 7, 9 and 10. We already read this passage, but let's read it again. It says here, I watched till thrones were put in place, and the Ancient of Days was seated. Where does the Ancient of Days live? Jesus taught us to pray, "Our Father which art in heaven." Very well. So this is taking place where the Ancient of Days is. I watched till thrones were put in place and the Ancient of Days was seated. His garment was white as snow and the hair of his head was like pure wool. His throne was a fiery flame, its wheels a burning fire. A fiery stream issued and came forth from before him. 1,000 thousands ministered to him. 10,000 times 10,000 stood before him. Who are these? Angels. Where do the angels live? In heaven. Now notice, the court was seated and the books were opened. Where does the judgment take place? In heaven. Who must appear? Everyone. Now when does this judgment take place? At the second coming or before the second coming? Before. Go with me to Revelation 14, verse 6. Revelation chapter 14, verse 6. First angel's message. Let me ask you, while the first angel's message is being proclaimed, is the door of probation open? Can people still be saved when the first angel is giving his message? Of course. Why would he give his message if nobody could be saved? Now, notice what verses 6 and 7 say. Then I saw another angel flying in the midst of heaven, having the everlasting gospel to preach. So the door of probation must be open if he's preaching the gospel. To those who dwell on the earth, to every nation, tribe, tongue, and people, saying with a loud voice, "Fear God and give glory to him, for the hour of his judgment will come." Actually, in Greek, it's an aorist. Pass. The hour of his judgment has come. So when does the judgment begin? Is it while the gospel is being proclaimed? Sure. Because this angel is proclaiming the everlasting gospel. And when he proclaims the everlasting gospel, he says the hour of his judgment has come. So the judgment takes place before the second coming of Jesus and before the close of probation. Because it takes place while the gospel is still being preached. Are you with me? Now what have we noticed? We all must appear. The judgment takes place in heaven. And it takes place before the second coming of Jesus. Now here comes the big question. How can we all appear if the judgment takes place in heaven? By the way, when are we going to receive our reward? Let's read a couple of verses. Matthew 16, verse 27. You see how this is, the judgment is related to the state of the dead and to the second coming? Matthew 16, verse 27. What do most churches teach about when a person dies? If they were good, where do they go? To heaven. If they're bad, they go to hell. And if they were half bad, they go to purgatory, right? Now, in the light of what we've studied, this simply cannot be true. Notice Matthew 16, verse 27. For the Son of Man will come in the glory of his Father with his angels. And what? And then he will reward each according to his works. Can he give a reward before he's determined the reward in a judgment previously? Of course not. So the judgment takes place before the second coming of Jesus. Notice Revelation chapter 22 and verse 12. Revelation 22 and verse 12. Here Jesus is speaking. And he says, "And behold, I am coming quickly, and my reward is with me." He brings the reward. Must he have determined beforehand what the reward is? Of course. "My reward is with me to give to everyone according to his" what? To his work. So does he keep a record of our work? Of our life? Of our words? Of our thoughts? Of our feelings? Of our emotions? Of course he does. So, The big question is this: everybody must appear before the judgment seat of Christ. They have to appear in heaven before the second coming of Jesus. So how do we appear in heaven before the judgment seat of Christ to render an account for what we have done if we're still living on earth, or as in the case of Adam, we're in the earth disintegrated? It must be that we appear before the judgment seat of Christ through the exact transcript of our life. Are you following me? Now, let's use Adam as our example. Adam died over 5,000 years ago. Where is Adam today? Who knows? Who knows where the flood took him? He's somewhere, disintegrated. Right? Where else is Adam today? He's in heaven through his records. Are you following me? Now, who was the first person to be judged in 1844?

before the second coming, because he has to reveal to the universe who he has a right to take home with him. There's no urgency with the wicked because they're going to be left behind. As the books of record are open in the judgment, the lives of all who have believed on Jesus come in review before God. Now notice this. Beginning with those who first lived upon the earth. Who was the first person to live upon the earth? Adam. Our advocate presents the cases of each successive generation. So in what order does he do it? In chronological order. Beginning with the first Adam, each successive generation says, and closes with the living. She also says this, the righteous dead will not be raised until after the judgment, at which they are accounted worthy of the resurrection of life. Hence, they will not be present in person at the tribunal when their records are examined and their case is decided. So how do they appear before the judgment seat of Christ? Through the exact transcript of their life. I'm going to share something with you which probably is going to surprise some of you, at least. And that is, as Adventists, we've traditionally said that the spirit of man is the breath. That's partially correct. The spirit is more than the breath. The spirit is actually the self-identity of the person that God keeps a record of in the heavenly books. Now allow me to give you some biblical references, and then I'm going to read you a couple of quotations, amazing quotations from Ellen White. The first one is in Luke chapter 8, in verses 52 to 56. Don't get nervous on me. I still believe that the Spirit involves the breath, but it's much more than the breath. It is the breath along with the self-identity of the person. The life that they lived, if you please. This speaking about the death of this little girl. It says there in verse 52, now all wept and mourned for her. But he said, do not weep, she is not dead but sleeping. And they ridiculed him, knowing that she was dead. But he put them all outside, took her by the hand and called, saying, now, little words are important. If I read it wrongly, you correct me, okay? He took her by the hand and called, saying, little girl, arise. Then the spirit returned. Is that what it says? Thank you. It doesn't say the spirit returned. It says her spirit returned. And she arose immediately and he commanded that she be given something to eat. Let me ask you, when she resurrected, do you think she recognized her parents? You think? Why did they give her food? Probably because when she died, she was hungry. Do you think she recognized her friends? Sure. Let me ask you, what did Jesus return to this little girl? Her breath with her self-identity. Are you with me? He took the self-identity in the heavenly books and he gave it back to her. Are you following me? Now, notice Acts 7, verses 57 to 60. I'm going to corroborate this with the spirit of prophecy, by the way. Ellen White caught this. You know, she caught these things that theologians have missed. That shows me that she had more than human wisdom. Acts 7:57. Speaking about the stoning of Stephen. Then they cried out with a loud voice, stopped their ears, and ran at him with one accord. And they cast him out of the city and stoned him. And the witnesses laid down their clothes at the feet of a young man named Saul. And they stoned Stephen as he was calling on God and saying, Lord Jesus, receive the Spirit. He didn't say receive the Spirit. He says, receive my

0: Spirit.
1: Let me ask you, is the spirit of Stephen different than the spirit of this Stephen? Yes? Is the vital force, is the breath the same? Sure, the breathing power is the same. But what is different? His life versus my life. So what Stephen is saying is, Lord, preserve my self-identity in your books. Because he's saying, someday you're going to return it to me. And I love the way it says here, that it says, having said this, he fell asleep. It doesn't say he died. It says he fell asleep. That's a beautiful way to describe death. Isn't it? Now notice, final example from the Bible. Luke 23, verse 46. Luke 23, verse 46. This is speaking about Jesus when he died on the cross. It says, and when Jesus had cried out with a loud voice, he said, Father, into your hands I commend the Spirit. No. He says, into your hands I commend my Spirit. Having said this, he breathed his last. What was Jesus saying to his Father? Into your hands I commend my Spirit. He was saying, Father, you promised that if I was faithful, on the third day, you were going to what? Resurrect me. So he says, Father, in your hands, I'm placing my spirit for you to safeguard my spirit, my self-identity. Did Jesus recognize his disciples when he resurrected? Did he remember all of the episodes that had taken place during his life with the disciples? So what did God return to Jesus? What did the Father return to Jesus? Only the breathing power? No, the breathing power attached to his self-identity. In other words, your spirit becomes personalized, if you please. Now allow me to read you a statement from Ellen White, a couple of statements. This is an amazing statement. Bible Commentary, Volume 6, page 1093. She says, our personal identity is preserved in the resurrection. Though not the same particles of matter or material substance as went into the grave. He preserves our self-identity, but it doesn't mean he gives us the same particles of matter that we had in this life. Because Ellen White says that God is going to give us a body that is composed of much finer material. I like that, finer material. She continues saying, the wondrous works of God are a mystery to man. And here comes the key portion of the quotation. She says, the spirit, comma, the character of man, comma, is returned to God there to be preserved. Did you catch that? What is preserved? The character. That means you are preserved in the heavenly records. There is another you in heaven. So she says the spirit, the character of man is returned to God there to be preserved. In the resurrection, every man will have his own character. How many of you would like to receive the same character that you have now? Oh, yeah. I know some of you are thinking, ooh, there's some things of my character I wouldn't like to have back. Well, I have some good news as we study along. She continues saying, God in his own time will call forth the dead, giving again the breath of life and bidding the dry bones live. The same form will come forth, but it will be free from disease and every defect. It lives again, bearing the same individuality of features so that friend will recognize friend. There is no law of God in nature which shows that God gives back the same identical particles of matter which compose the body before death. God shall give the righteous dead a body that will please him. By the way, this helps us explain a passage which You know, when I used to read it, I'd say, man, Job gives the impression that he's going to be the only one who's going to resurrect. Go with me to Job 19, 25 to 27. I'm going to read it from the NIV because it's more forceful and it's correct. Job 19, 25 to 27. Job sounds a little bit kind of selfish here almost, that he's going to be the only one who's going to resurrect. But that's not really what he's saying. He says, I know that my Redeemer lives, and that in the end, he will stand upon the earth, and after my skin has been destroyed, yet in my flesh, I will see God. I myself will see him with my own eyes, I and not another. So Job is the only one who's going to see him. What is Job really saying? He's saying, when I resurrect, it's going to be me. Are you catching the point? Now, allow me to read you another statement. This is about the wicked after the millennium. This is found in Great Controversy, page 664. Great Controversy 664. Ellen White is speaking about those outside the holy city, and she says this: there are kings and generals who conquered nations, valiant men who never lost a battle, proud, ambitious warriors whose approach made kingdoms tremble. Now notice this: in death, these experienced no change. As they come up from the grave, they resume the current of their thoughts just where it ceased. Are you understanding what Ellen White is saying here? She's saying that if there's this general in a battle who opened his mouth and, you know, he was saying a word and half the word came out, and they shot him, and only half the word came out. When he resurrects, he's going to complete the word. That's what she's saying. Why? Because when God resurrects the wicked, he is going to give them the exact transcript of their lives till the very microsecond in which they died. It's amazing. Now, allow me to illustrate what I mean. How many of you have ever seen that little clip of the assassination of John F. Kennedy? The Zapruder film. You've seen that, right? You know, you see the limo, it's coming around the corner onto Elm Street towards the grassy knoll. And, you know, John Kennedy is waving to everybody, and Jacqueline is there in her pink dress, and she's, you know, waving to everybody, and everybody wants to get a glimpse of the president. Let me ask you, when you saw that little clip of film, was John F. Kennedy alive or dead? See, I ask this question purposely because I always get both answers. He was alive and he was dead. The fact is, folks, that what you are watching is a film of John F. Kennedy when he was alive, but you are watching the movie after he's dead. Now listen up. There is a certain sense in which those who have died will appear before the judgment seat of Christ alive. Are you understanding my point? They will appear there alive because the movie of their life was taken while they were alive. Only it's being watched after they died. Are you following me? So the dead actually appear there in person, and they appear before the judgment seat of Christ alive. Only it's being watched after they're dead. Amazing. Now, allow me to explain how the process transpires. It's October 22, 1844. And Jesus, I'm dramatizing for effect. Jesus says, who is the first person to appear before the judgment? An angel brings out the book with the order of the names. Adam, present yourself before the judgment seat of Christ. Where is Adam? Dead and decomposed. So what do the angels do? Let's bring the DVD. And so they bring the records of Adam's life. And they show the records. By the way, you don't think Ellen White knew a little bit more about technology, the technology, than just books? Have you ever read about the panoramic view above the holy city after the millennium? That's Cinerama, folks. She's ahead of her time. Because she's talking about in panoramic view, we'll be seeing the whole history of the human race. From the time that Adam was created, on through history, the Old Testament, she says, the sufferings of Christ, the period of the Middle Ages, when the church was persecuted, till the very end of time, she says, in panoramic view. By the way, that's television. That's the movies before they existed. In other words, we're going to see the whole history of the human race repeated before our view. So does God have a more sophisticated method of gathering information than what we've assumed? You know, we usually assume that God just, you know, the angels are writing. And I know that Ellen White says that the angels are writing, but Ellen White is speaking in terms that the people of her day could understand. The fact is that God keeps an exact transcript. He keeps records. He keeps a DVD of our lives. By the way, you could use this illustration. You know, the other day, I took out my video camera. The videotape had been in there for 2 years. Since a mission trip that we took to Panama. And and our gray cat, which is a great big tomcat, was doing some real silly things in the front yard. And so I went out and I took some movies of him. Now, when I looked at that movie or at that video, how much of a time lapse was there between the Panama trip and the gray cat? Was there any gap? There was no gap. You could have never known that there were 2 years in between. Do you know that's actually what happens when a person dies? God turns the video camera off. And then when he resurrects you, he turns the video camera on and he continues videotaping. Are you with me? And so Adam appears through his records before the judgment seat of Christ. How many of you believe that Adam has some pretty nasty things on his records? You think? Oh, yeah. Starting with his sin of listening to his wife. Don't feel so great, guys. At least Eve was deceived. Adam loved Eve more than he loved God. That was the real sin of Adam. He loved Eve more than he loved God. Eve was his idol. Because anything that takes the place of God is idolatry. Yeah. Terrible sin. And so Adam had that and many other things on many other blotches on his record. So when his records are open in heaven and they see the DVD, on the DVD are what? Not only all the good things he did, but all of the bad things he did. But there's something wonderful about Adam. And that is that in the record is revealed that whenever he sinned, he repented of sin, he confessed it, and he presented it to Jesus as his intercessor in the sanctuary. And it was introduced into the sanctuary, into his record, covered by the blood.
0: Are you with me? And so every sin that Adam committed is registered there, but along with the sin, Ellen White says it is written, forgiven through the blood of the Lamb, because it was repented of and it was confessed. And do you know what Jesus is going to do as the record of Adam transpires? Delete that. So that when God finished with the record of Adam, he had a clean record for Adam. And that's what he's going to return to him. Amen. Minus all of the sins that through the grace of Christ, he repented of, he confessed, and he overcame. You know, there are people today in the Adventist church who say, oh, you Adventists, you can never have the assurance of salvation because you believe that Jesus is putting our sins in the sanctuary. Let me tell you something. Our greatest assurance is to have our sins in the sanctuary, because if they're not there, they are here. Just make sure that they go in there through the blood of Jesus. Then when your record comes up, you don't have to have anything to worry about. No problem. They're written there, but next to them is written, forgiven through the blood of the Lamb. They better be in there, because if they're not in there, they're here. And God will be looking at your records after the millennium, if they're here. So our greatest assurance is to have our sins covered by the blood in the heavenly sanctuary. It's not a threat, it's a blessing. By the way, in the daily service, the sinner was cleansed. In the yearly service, the sanctuary was cleansed. But the sanctuary was only cleansed from the sins that had entered there through the blood. Are you with me? You know, sometimes I ask this question, does blood cleanse or does blood defile? And I always get it. Two answers. Some say it defiles. Some say it cleanses. The fact is that when I confess my sins, the blood cleanses me, but it defiles the sanctuary. Are you with me? And that's the reason why in the judgment, what Jesus is going to do is he's going to purge my records in heaven of the sins that have entered there through the blood of Jesus. He's going to cleanse the sanctuary from the sins of his people. That's good news. Now, I'm going to give you an illustration so that we understand everything that we've studied tonight. I'm sure that all of you, being university students, most of you are teachers, are very well versed in computers. So I'm going to use the computer as an illustration. I want you to imagine that the computer is like the body, okay? The computer is a physical, it's a material thing, isn't it? Computer. Does a computer have a brain? So to speak. Does it? Well, it has a processor, doesn't it? That controls all of the aspects and you input into the computer, right? Do you need a power source for the computer to function? Yes. So a computer is similar to a human being. By the way, do you know that an automobile is simply a counterfeit human being? Does an automobile breathe? Yes, it does. Does it move? Does it go? Yes, it does. Does it have an exhaust? It does. Does it have eyes to see at night? Yeah, it has lights. Does it have legs, so to speak? No, it has wheels. But you look at the principle on which an engine works, you know, needing a carburetor and needing a breathing mechanism and needing fuel. It's simply a very poor counterfeit of the human body. But anyway, the computer's like our body. The brain of the computer's like our brain, where you can input stuff. The plugging into the computer is like God giving the breath of life to the body of the individual. Now, two of you go to Best Buy and you buy the identical same computer today. Let me ask you, a year from now, is it the same computer? Of course not. Why not? Because each one of the computers has a self-identity, so to speak, depending on what you have inputted. Is that true also of human beings? Everybody's different depending on what they've inputted through their five senses? Absolutely. No doubt whatsoever about it. Now, what would happen if, when you're gone, the roof of your house caves in and your computer is smashed to smithereens? Wow. Lost everything, right? Not necessarily. See, smart people have a backup disk where they save the identity of the computer. Right? Save all of the information from the computer. Let me ask you, if your computer is smashed to smithereens, could you go to the store and buy an even better computer and give that computer the same self-identity that the first computer had? Of course. All you have to do is input it in the new computer. That's what God is going to do with us. He knows that unless Jesus comes, excluding those who are alive when Jesus comes, they're going to disintegrate. But he's saved a backup disk. Because someday he's going to give us a new computer. And he's going to give it the breath of life. He's going to plug it in. And he's going to give it a more powerful brain. But he's going to input the same information that was in the first computer, minus all of the things that he has deleted as my name has gone through the heavenly records. You know, it's really fantastic to think that God, you know, when my name comes up in the judgment and all of the universe is watching everything up there, the devil is, you know, accusing, he's mine, he did this and he did that and did the other thing, and my name is appearing, and God says, you know, and God has this DVD and his huge master computer, and as my sins appear, says, oh, covered by the blood. Delete. There's a delete key in the computer, right? So he goes through, he says, delete, delete, delete, delete, delete that. And when he finishes with my life record, I have a perfect character. Because all of the evil things have been deleted. Because I have repented and confessed my sin, and Jesus has become my surety and my substitute. Now, if that isn't good news, I don't know what good news is. See, I can go home and I can sleep well, knowing that if I should die tonight, I've repented of sin, I've confessed sin, and it's covered by the blood of Jesus. And I don't have to have any fear about appearing before the judgment seat of Christ through my records. Because in the judgment, it is he who is going to stand in my place. That's good news. So these three doctrines are very closely linked. Why can't the churches today, the non-Adventist churches, accept the idea of the judgment? Because they believe that people go to heaven or hell when they die. So why would God examine the records of someone who's already in heaven? Why would he even bother to examine the records of somebody he sent to hell when he died? See, only the Adventist view correctly links the state of the dead, the judgment, and the second coming of Jesus. Because, listen, if people went to heaven or to hell when they died, what is Jesus coming back for? Why would he even bother to have a judgment if people have already gone to heaven or to hell? Their destiny's already decided. No need for a judgment. So these three doctrines are inseparably linked one to another. And if we have one wrong, we'll have the others wrong. And we have a message to give to the world, folks. You know, people need to know that their names are going to appear before the judgment seat of Christ. You know, most Christians, they say, oh, we've passed from death unto life. Once saved, always saved. The perseverance of the saints, so-called. Many are believing that they're going to be raptured out of this earth before the tribulation. And when they're caught in the midst of the tribulation, they won't have the faith to go through it because they didn't think they were going to go through it. So as Adventists, we need to share these things with the Christian world so that they see the importance of claiming Jesus as our Savior and as our Lord, the importance of repentance, the importance of confession, the importance of forgiveness, the importance of victory over sin as it relates to the judgment, as it relates to the second coming of Jesus. Because folks, the time is coming very soon when those words are going to be pronounced, when Jesus finishes the judgment of all those who claim the name of Jesus. He's going to say, he that is filthy, let him be filthy still. See, that has to do with cleansing the sanctuary, doesn't it? See, while he's cleansing the sanctuary in heaven, he wants to cleanse the temple of our soul. Because he's not going to cleanse anything up there that he hasn't cleansed down here. And so I pray to God that as we've studied this, that it's not only academic, we understand better the idea of the judgment and the state of the dead and the second coming, but that each one of us personally will come closer to Jesus and will send our sins to the sanctuary to be covered by Jesus. You know, there was once a psychiatrist who said, if people were simply able to accept the idea of forgiveness, half of them could leave the nut house tomorrow. Guilt is one of the things that causes the greatest psychiatric problems. I have an uncle, I'll finish with this. I have an uncle who lives in Pasadena. He's my father's brother. My father was a pastor of the Adventist Church for 41 years, and my uncle claims to be an atheist. Not always was he an atheist. He was a teacher at the College of Medical Evangelists here in Loma Linda, Vernon Bohr. In fact, I have a church member who was a student of his, Dr. Elton Morrell. And he, for quite a while, was a good Adventist. But then, I won't tell you the whole story. Step by step, he started going astray. He studied at UCLA took some philosophy classes, and he got all caught up in Martin Heidegger and all these existentialist philosophers, and he lost his way. And one day I went to his house, and he has this great big Buddha standing in the corner of his living room, and the Buddha has a cup of wine in one hand and has a plate full of food on the other. He says, that's the God of this house. Says the God of pleasure. And he makes fun of religion. It's kind of difficult to go to his house. But one day, he was talking to my mom. And he says, you know, besides being, you know, he taught physiology here. But then he studied psychiatry at UCLA. And now he really needs one. But he said to my mom, you know, in the 30 plus years that I've practiced psychiatry, I've never healed anyone. My mom looked at him and said, what? Why are you practicing then? And he said, let me tell you why I haven't healed anyone. He says, because people that come, they don't want to be healed. What they want someone to do is to calm their conscience so that they can continue living the way they live. Isn't that pretty much true in the religious world today? I think it's true not only in the general religious world, but also among many in the Seventh-day Adventist Church. You know, we want to have our conscience soothed rather than awakened. So I pray to God that that we will come to the cross and that we will claim Jesus as our Savior, as our intercessor, as our Lord, as our substitute, and then go home and have a good night's sleep. How about it? Let's pray. Father in heaven, we thank you for the privilege of studying this awesome subject tonight. I ask, Father, that if there's anyone here who has not sent his or her sins to the sanctuary through the blood of Jesus, I ask that at this very moment that person might do so. The secret recesses of their minds and in their hearts. Father, we come boldly to the throne of grace. We bring our sins, our weaknesses, all of the things that we do which are contrary to your law, which are contrary to the character of Jesus. We bring those things to the sanctuary and we ask, Father, that you will forgive us, that you will accept us in the Beloved. We thank you, Father, for having been with us and for the assurance that we can have eternal life even now through Jesus Christ. Bless us now as we return to the places where we live. Give us a good night's rest. We thank you, Father, for having been with us. We pray these things in the presence of God.
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3: Dog crying for no reason, you tap it on the bottom of its feet. And then after a while, the baby realized he means he wants me to stop. So all the dad had to do was just put that yellow pencil in his top pocket when the baby was getting older. And when he started walking and he started acting up, the dad would put the pencil here and he knew exactly what the father meant. You children don't grow out of sin. They develop that nature darker and darker and darker. So when you see children starting to develop something, parents, take note of it and deal with it right away. Deal with it lovingly. Why? The Bible says in Proverbs 22 and verse 15, foolishness is bound in the heart of a child. Is that true? It's true. Now, the rest of this passage kind of fits my life, but the rod of correction will drive it far from him. I was raised in a home where my bottom was for more than just sitting down. Anybody know what I'm talking about? We were raised in a generation where parents were allowed to discipline their children. Nowadays, children have lawyers. Don't you hit me, I'll call the police. My niece tried that on her mother once. She said, if you hit me, I'm going to call the police. She said, no, let me do it for you. Because she worked for the police department. She said, let me do it for you. And she called them and she said, you better tell my daughter, don't ever disrespect me in my house because I'll call you to get her out. They said, ma'am, we support you. Listen to your mom. And she was like, okay, got it. Teachers, I don't know how people at school teachers. I've seen some of the most hideous things. Kids will disobey the teacher and said, and you can't touch me. This generation is messed up. I take my hat off to teachers. Amen. Pray for them. It's a job and a half. Because foolishness is abound in the heart of a child, and many parents don't take the time to get that foolishness out. But thank the Lord he sent Jesus to get that foolishness out. How does the Bible describe our inability to change? Jeremiah 13, verse 23. Can the Ethiopian change his skin? What's the answer? No. Or the leopard its spots? What's the answer? No. Then may you also do good who are accustomed to do evil. What's the answer? No. Human nature is unpredictable. That's why they say, you know, he was such a quiet guy. That's what they call going postal. You ever heard that phrase before? He was so quiet. He didn't bother anybody. And then all of a sudden, one day, he came to work and just started shooting everybody in the place. And that phrase came from that very description I just gave. People always say, he was such a nice guy. I don't know what happened. And somebody, they said, he snapped. And he went postal. So, pray that when you interact with people, that you don't do anything to get on their bad side. That you are kind and loving and compassionate. Because You can't bring out of somebody what's not in there. Am I right? When people say, oh, I never knew they would do that. And they can't say, well, it was a mistake. It's never a mistake. Nothing comes out of you that's not in you. That's why human nature is unpredictable. Look at number 7. What is the consequence that comes with our sin nature? What is that consequence? It's very simple. Romans 6, verse 23, for the wages of sin is what? Death. Everybody. Death is the best human nature can offer. Boy, I tell you, when that day comes that somebody's resting in that coffin and they don't have Jesus, it's a final place. If I don't live to see Jesus comes, I want to be laid to rest at peace with God. Because that's a fact for every one of us. Coffins are everywhere to be sold. Funeral parlors are all over the place. Cemeteries are everywhere. Death is the best that human nature can offer. So don't try to educate yourself or psychologically get counseling to say, I need help with this sin. They may be able to help you with the root of it, but only the Lord has the remedy for that sin. How does sin affect our quality of life? Here it is. Proverbs 14, verse 12. There is a way that seems right to a man, but its end is what? The way of death. Some people think, well, if I go that way, my life will be better. And for a short time, it may look that way, but they realize, wow, it's a long dead end road. They got to come back again and go down this road. They got to come back again. Friends, don't try to figure out this thing yourself. Simply allow Jesus to be the way, the truth, and the life. Amen? Number 9, how does sin impact our fitness to enter the kingdom? Very simple. Jesus speaking to Nicodemus in John chapter 3. It's a conversation between Jesus and Nicodemus. He came to Jesus by night. Jesus answered, speaking to Nicodemus, most assuredly I say to you, unless one is born of water and spirit, he cannot enter the kingdom of God. Do you know the conversation? Nicodemus said, can I do that when I'm old? In this very auditorium, we had a couple stand up one night that I thought were visiting 3ABN. They were stately. And I remember when we had closing prayer during prayer meeting, they stood up and very nicely dressed. And I said, are you visiting 3ABN? He said, with a Southern Illinois accent, no. I said, are you an elder of one of our churches visiting? No. Are you a deacon? No. If you knew Harmon, that's how he said it. Strong Southern Illinois accent, born and raised in Southern Illinois. I said, then what brings you here? He said, I was watching you on television, and that's why I'm here. And he asked me at the end of that conversation we had, he said, how old is too old to be baptized? I said, as long as you're breathing, you can be baptized. Amen? And they both got baptized and became members at our church, because they were in a church where they realized the pastor was not leading them the right way. And they told the pastor, I don't have anything against you. I'm just going where I can find the truth. And they were both baptized here until Harmon passed away. We've got to be born of the water and of the Spirit. And what amazed me, they were in their early 70s, and they both said, we were never baptized. And they were leaders in their church. And I thought that was quite interesting. So when you think about baptism, think about it this way. Jesus paid sin's debt on the cross. And baptism applies the credit to us. You might say, well, the thief on the cross wasn't baptized. How does that work? When Jesus was being baptized by John in the River Jordan, John said, you should be baptizing me. Why do you want me to baptize you? And he said these words, permit it to be so now, for thus it is necessary to fulfill all righteousness. Jesus made all the provision for those who could not be baptized. And on the cross, when the thief said, remember me, when he confessed Jesus, Jesus said, you will be with me in paradise. When I return, I will remember you. He was justified and sanctified by the righteousness of Jesus that very moment. Amen, somebody. So there are some individuals that are in very unique situations. They may be bound to a bed, or they may be at their closing hours of life and they can't get out of their beds and they can't be baptized. The life of Jesus is efficacious for all of us. His credit does not stop where your inability begins. Think about that for a moment. When your card is denied and rejected, Jesus has unlimited righteous credit. Amen, somebody. Romans 6 verse 7 makes it so clear. For he who has died has been freed from sin. And Paul the Apostle is talking about that death through baptism coming forth in the newness of life. That's why we all like that song, Jesus Paid It All. Now, as you think about the song, Jesus Paid It All, but don't forget, Jesus didn't do it all. Some people think he paid it all, and I could just stand around and wait till he shows up again. No, there's something we must do. The Lord did not call us to be automatons or inactive robots. Jesus paid it all, but there's some decision on your part that allows the efficacy of his righteousness to be applied to your life. We'll see what that is. Now, here's a word I want to introduce to you tonight, and you'll see it more in the presentation. Propitiations. That's a word that we don't often use. As a matter of fact, I can guarantee you didn't use it today. And you probably didn't use it this week. And you probably didn't use it this month. But let me help you understand what that means. Propitiation is a powerful word. You see, the death of Jesus averted God's wrath against sinners. What's propitiation? And this is something even deeper. When Jesus shed his blood, it turned God's judgment seat into God's mercy seat. Amen. Now think about that for a moment. What is propitiation? Let's put a picture together very quickly. The Lord comes into a room of convicted felons. They're all on death row. And on this side is the warden that says, well, he's got 3 weeks, he's got 11 months, he's got 2 years, and then the electric chair is right over there. You're going to pay for your crime. You're going to definitely pay for your crime, and you're surely not going to get away for your crime. And Jesus steps in and says, Warden McKinley, who are you? The Messiah, Jesus the righteous, the Son of the living God, the Lamb slain from the foundation of the world. And where do you live? Oh, well, I'd like to invite you to my house, but let's do that in the future. And what are you here for? Well, I notice all these folk are condemned. Yep, and that electric chair right there is proof of it. And they're all on death row, so how can I help you? Well, I think you should give them mercy. Ain't no mercy coming from me, because they did commit the crime. All right. Well, what if I decide, if you give them mercy, I'll go to the electric chair for them all. But it's one for all. That's the deal. One for all. Are you serious? Yes. So what are we supposed to do about that seat? When I go to the electric chair, that seat is judgment for me, but it's mercy for them. And they look at him and says, what did he say? You'll do that for us? You don't even know who we are. Oh, that's my mission. I came to seek and save those who are lost. So the warden says, now, are you serious about that transaction? I'm serious about that transaction. Well, wait a minute. I got to check your record. Because if you have any crimes, you can't go to that seat. Oh, here's my record. Wow, he's never done anything wrong. Are you the only one like that? I'm the only one like that. What do you say, warden? It's a deal. And they watch Jesus walking to that electric chair on their behalf, and they're wondering, would he really do that? And they see him sit down, his arms, his wrists, his legs are strapped. And they're watching the warden shaking his head thinking, this doesn't make any sense. And they wet his brow with a sponge, and they strap that cap, that electric cap, to him. And he says, now, this is your last chance to change that agreement. No, I'm going to go through with it. And he pulls the lever, and all the lights in the prison dim. And he lays his head and dies. And the warden says, wow, I've never seen anything like that. Well, according to the agreement, that's now a mercy seat for you guys. You're all free to go. Go. And they're saying, are you serious? Yes. Propitiation is the act of taking my place unconditionally. No input on my part. I have to do nothing for God's propitiation to be applied to me. But when he goes to the judgment seat for me, it is the acceptance of his life for mine that allows me to be set free. Come on, say amen, somebody. Amen. And it's something that when I read about that, just do a study on propitiation, it'll blow you away. When I first studied that at home, I started to cry. I thought, why would he do that for us? Why would he take my place like that when I don't deserve it? None of us deserve it. But don't forget this. When he shed his blood, God's judgment seat became God's mercy seat for every one of us. What an act. What a price. The Apostle Paul put a list together of the many ways that sin affects our nature. Look at Romans 3, verses 11 to 16. And he talks about all those that Jesus died for. And he says, there is none who understands. There is none who seek after God. They have all turned aside. They have together become unprofitable. There is none who does good. No, not one. And then he gets specific. Their throat is an open tomb. Don't believe what they say. With their tongues, they have practiced deceit. They are liars. They're dishonest. The poison of asps, that's a deadly serpent, is under their lips, whose mouth is full of cursing and bitterness. Their feet are swift to shed blood. Destruction and misery are in their ways. Isn't that something else? I mean, that'll blow you away. When you think about the conditions that we are capable of, Paul the Apostle just described something that I want to illustrate with this picture. That's a ravenous wolf. And I want you to see what I wrote there. Human nature brings out the worst in us because the worst is in us. It'll never bring out what's not in there. That's why we need Jesus on the inside. Because you can't say, oh, he brought out the worst in me. Amaliism, Molly Steenson used to say, she was the general manager at one time, nobody could bring out what's not in you. If it's lying, it's going to come out. If it's lust, it's going to come out. If it's dishonesty, it's going to come out. If it's anger, it's going to come out. If it's narcissism, it's going to come out. Whatever's in there is going to come out. So don't ever blame anybody for what comes out of you. You make decisions about your own next action. But if it's not in there, it cannot come out. That's why the Lord said to Nicodemus, you need to be born again. And so he says to us, John 3, verse 7, do not marvel that I say to you, you must be born again. What's so beautiful about the new birth? The new birth imparts new life. The new birth imparts new life. Not just a second chance to do what you couldn't do the first time. A lot of people say, well, I got a new start. Let me see how much effort could I put in this one. And then we go about trying to establish our own righteousness. But on the flip side of that, day by day, we could say, Lord Jesus, come into my life. Lord Jesus, I put you on the throne of my heart. Lord Jesus, I've read your word. Bring it to life in me today. And then you realize, Philippians 2:13, for it is God who works in you both to will and to do of his good pleasure. Amen? If you begin your day without the Lord, you are on your own steam, and that's going to run out real quick. Because your best effort will always fall short of the glory of God. Even after you're born again, you cannot trust your next decision to impulse. You got to get that food. And the Bible says in the book of Ephesians, when you eat the word of God, it effectively works in those who believe. It's like looking at cereal on the table and not eating it. Looking at all your vitamins and not taking it. And looking at the cup of tea and not drinking it. Looking at the loaf of bread and peanut butter and jelly. And not having a sandwich. And your spouse comes home and you're on the floor. What's wrong? I'm so hungry I can't move. And they look at the table. There's cereal, there's milk, there's peanut butter and jelly. Which, by the way, I could survive a famine with peanut butter and jelly. All this food, why didn't you eat? I didn't want to. Here's my point. Many of us don't appreciate and experience the power of the new life because we won't have breakfast and lunch and dinner. The living word, the bread of life. Amen, somebody. Through Jesus, you have that new life imparted to you. Don't put it on yourself to make that life happen. Jesus wants to live his life out within you. How does baptism unite us with Jesus? Question number 11, Romans 6 and verse 3. Or do you not know that as many of us as were baptized into Christ Jesus were baptized into his what? Death. The first thing about baptism, it introduces you to Christ's death. Another way to say it is, baptism unites us in the likeness of Christ's death. So, go back to the illustration that I talked about in the electric chair. Baptism says Jesus is not only sitting in that seat, but because he's paying my penalty, he's taken me with him to that seat. But I'm not the one that's going to die. He's the one dying for me. But now watch this. Baptism says, are you willing to enter into the death that Jesus experienced? But it doesn't leave you there. Look what also happens. You accept the death of Jesus, but also it results in the likeness of Christ's resurrection. So you unite with him in his death, then you are buried. Baptism, death, buried. That is accepting Christ, going into the watery grave, and coming out on the other side. You come out to walk in the newness of life. What kind of life? Newness. You unlearn the old and you learn the new, but don't ever think that after baptism the journey is over. The journey just begins. Not in justification, but now in sanctification. You have no role to play in justification except simply asking and accepting Christ's righteousness and his forgiveness. But you have every role to play in sanctification because the Lord cannot develop you without your participation. So here it is. When we talk about this great price, what does Peter say about the atonement work of Jesus? Here's what he says in 1 Peter 1, verses 18 to 19. Knowing that you are not redeemed with corruptible things like silver and gold, and notice what he says, from your aimless conduct, meaning you tried your best, received by tradition from your fathers. But how were you redeemed? But with the what kind of blood, friends? Precious blood of Christ, as of a lamb without blemish and without spot. Wow. I told a story many years ago, and I'm just going to summarize it, about a pandemic that had broken out and began to, like COVID, shut the borders down. The entire world was in quarantine. Nobody could fly. Nobody could travel. And from city to city, they tried to find the antidote for this terrible disease that was taking lives by the thousands. And they were testing the blood samples of everyone in town, and the children, the adults, and people were in line at all the hospitals that were near them. And as they went in, they test their blood. They said, no, can't use that blood. No, can't use that blood. And they came across a little boy, and they tested his blood, and the doctor said, look, he has an antigen in his blood that could reverse this disease, can stop this pandemic from spreading. And they said to the dad, Mr. Van de Valk, yes, your son's blood. Oh, he's got the antigen in his blood that we need to stop this pandemic. Do you give us permission to get the antigen from his blood? Do you give us permission to take his blood? He said, sure, no problem. How much do you need? Mr. Van de Valk, we need all of his blood. So what are you saying to me? If you give us permission, tonight will be the last night that you and your son would have any kind of interaction. It's going to take his life. But the whole world is waiting for you to make that decision. What's the decision going to be? So the father goes in and tries to explain to his son what's going to happen. And he said, Daddy, what's going to happen? And he explains to his son, and his son says, but Daddy, will I die in vain? No. Everybody's going to be saved because of your blood. Okay, Daddy, do it. That's what Jesus did. Do you think that people that had their disease started to reverse treated that father with injustice and slighted him and said, we don't like you? When they met that man, they said, that's the guy. That's the guy whose son gave his life for my life. My children made it because his son gave all of his blood for me. What am I saying? How could we be so complacent with God when his son is the reason we have life? If you knew of anybody in the community, anybody in the neighborhood, anybody in your area that saved the entire

live when you really think about it. That's why one of the servants of God, Ellen White, she says, we must spend a good hour contemplating the scenes of the cross. When you contemplate that, you can't live the same way. When you realize what Jesus did for you, you say, I want that life. It's not whether or not I need it. I want that life. I want to be spotless because of that spotless lamb with the precious blood of Christ as of a lamb without blemish and without spot. Thank you, Jesus. Can you say that tonight? Thank you, Jesus. Christ redeemed us through his what kind of blood? Precious blood. Here's the other question. How did Jesus become our substitutionary sacrifice? This is the transaction. Paul talks about the transaction in 2 Corinthians 5:21. Look at the transaction, trading places. For he made him who knew no sin to be sin for us, that we might become the righteousness of God in him. Don't miss those two words, in him. Jesus became what we are, that we might become what he is. Jesus became what we are, sin, to make us what he is, righteous. Think on that for a moment. What transaction does baptism symbolize? Romans chapter 6, verses 5 and 6. For if we have been united together in the likeness of his death, what's the next word? Certainly. Say it again. Certainly. One more time. Certainly. Certainly. That's blessed assurance. Some folk need to understand that. If you take all the other words out, don't take that one out, because the Lord said this is an assurance. Certainly we also shall be in the likeness of his what? Resurrection. Knowing this, that our old man was crucified with him, that the body of sin might be done away with, that we should no longer be what? Slaves to sin. Is that an assurance, yes or no? Yes. Yeah. What's the word? Certainly. You know, when people say, well, what difference would Jesus make in my life? I'll say, this is not conditional. This is a certainty. He will change your life. He will transform the way you live. He will give you power to live above sin and temptation. He will get you ready for that eternal kingdom. What's the word again? Certainly. We will be like him because he was willing to be like us. And he took that old man, that old sinful nature, crucified it and gave us his. And he said, now keep this thing clean. And here I'm going to teach you how to do that. What a Jesus. What a Savior. The cross represents the payment for sin and the death of the sin nature. So why is baptism so necessary? Baptism is an acceptance of Christ's payment on our account. You ever got a mail that said your debt was paid? Your bill was paid? Anybody? Somebody told me about that. They said, I was talking to a guy not too long ago, getting close to retirement. He's retired now. And he said, I realized I had still $67,000 student loan. And he said, I realized I'm not going to live long enough to pay that off. And he applied for student loan forgiveness. And all the conditions had to be met for student loan forgiveness. He applied for student loan forgiveness. And he said, I think it was during the holidays, a day before his birthday or a day before Christmas or whatever time of year it was, he got this letter and he said, all your student loan debt has been forgiven. But it went deeper than that. He got a check with that letter for $10,000. And he says, and whatever you paid, we're reimbursing it. Amen? The Lord doesn't just forgive you, but he applies to your account all the effort you made to try to free yourself. You said, well, that $10,000 did not even impact your student loan, so here it is. Your efforts could not impact your life, so here it is. He is a God that goes far and above and beyond all of our imagination. Isn't that wonderful? His righteousness is applied to our account. He takes us out of that sin debt. How does the Bible describe the change that comes when we unite with Christ through baptism? Here it is. Romans 6, verse 4, starting there. Therefore, we were buried with him through baptism into death, that just as Christ was raised from the dead by the glory of the Father, even so we walk in the newness of life. Give them room to grow, because right after baptism, you're a brand new baby. Don't expect people to be perfect right after baptism. Some of us that are all grown up and we're kind of like dried out Christians. We want them to

0: be just like us the first day after baptism. So we have to start examining everything. How come you don't do that? No, you don't say to a baby, why don't you drive? Drive? I was just born. Give Christians room to grow. Amen, somebody. So we hear the new life begins after we accept Christ. You fall in love with Christ when you accept him. Baptism is the public expression of an inward change, just like the wedding is a public ceremony of an inward commitment between husband and wife. I hope you don't fall in love with them at the altar. That's terrible. You should love them before then. Am I right? Okay, I'll love you no matter what. You have to have me to hold from this day forward. That's if I could love her. And there are some people that have arranged marriage. Thank the Lord that he gives us an opportunity to accept his righteousness. Because I tell you, these ways that people live nowadays and how they try to fix it, it doesn't work. It always works best when we follow Christ's way of the new life. What assurance do we have that the newness of life will replace our old nature? Here it is, Galatians 2, verse 20. I love it. I have been crucified by myself. No, with Christ. And what happens? It is no longer I who live. Watch out when your statements always begin with I. I can't be there. I have something to do. I'm tired. I'm lazy. I don't want to do anything. I should die with Christ. Amen? Amen? I no longer live, but Christ lives in me. And the life which I now live in the flesh, I live by faith in the Son of God who loved me and gave himself for me. Yeah, so watch out when the Lord asks you to do something. Get that I out of the way. That was Satan's problem. He had an I for everything. Every sin was an excuse with an I. I will do this. I will do that. No. Jesus says, no. When you come to me, I should be put to death. And only Christ should survive. He wants to live in you. That's why when we experience what Jesus did, Jesus took the second death to deliver us from the lake of fire. Aren't you glad for that? I've heard about the lake of fire. I don't want to experience it. I want to be on the inside of the city watching the fire on the outside. You know, living as long as I have and preaching as long as I have. It doesn't make sense to know that Jesus can save us just to end up in the lake of fire. That's why you have to be mindful when sin wants to come back in your life. Be really careful when those old ways try to resurface or there's something that you keep practicing that you have not yet gotten victory over. There's room that the Lord can take that out of your life. And here the Apostle Paul makes it clear. How does the Apostle Paul describe our freedom in Christ? Here's what he says. You got to change the way you live. Romans 8:1. There is therefore now how much condemnation? No condemnation to those who are in Christ Jesus. But look at your part. Who do not walk according to the flesh, but according to the what? Spirit. You're not condemned any longer. Isn't that wonderful? You're not on death row any longer. You're no longer condemned, but you got to walk differently. I could imagine those criminals that I used in the illustration after Jesus gave his life to set them free. I could imagine they probably came home and said, wife probably said, I thought you were on death row. And you can't explain to your wife what happened, that you're now back home, your record expunged, you've been given a new lease on life, your record has been expunged, there's no sign of the crime you ever committed, and you're trying to explain to her, weren't you supposed to die in like 3 months? Honey, I can't explain to you what happened today. You can't explain it. When you think of what we've received from Jesus through the Father, it's hard to explain. Don't try to explain it. Just accept it. Because that transaction, Jesus' death, removes sin's condemnation. And believe me, the devil would love to have us in the lake of fire. But the Lord never created the lake of fire for us. He created the lake of fire for the devil and his angels. So here's your commitment. Don't join him in his party. Amen? Amen? Jesus will give you life insurance and fire insurance. You'll get that on Tuesday. When people ask, what's a Christian? A Christian has life insurance and fire insurance. Let me make it even clearer. There are two seats at the end of this life, smoking and non-smoking. I plan on being in the non-smoking. What about you? No, I think you got it now, all right? Jesus said, no, that's not your seat. That's your seat, non-smoking. Praise God for his wonderful love for us. Number 18, what choice must we continue to make after baptism? Romans 6 and verse 12. Therefore, do not let sin reign. Get back on the throne of your heart in your mortal body. We're not immortal yet, so he can still mess you up. That you should obey it in its lust. Believe me, whatever thirst you have, whatever desire you have, whatever catches the corner of your eye, whatever makes you feel like, ooh, I want to do that, don't let it happen. Don't let it happen, because if you go ahead and affect that mortal body back in that way that you used to be, then you will not be in line to be immortal, because the devil has pulled you right back to where you once were. The Bible's not saying that you are perfect. It is saying just make a decision not to go back in that direction. You got to choose to close the door to sin. Amen? It's a choice. Don't say, oh, it was just so good. It's a choice. You know what's good? Getting a crown of life. You know what's good? Hearing your name called when the book of life is open. That's good. You know what's good? Standing on the streets of gold in the new, that's good. Sorry, that's best. Don't let good take away the best. Choose to close the door to sin. And how do you do it? James 4 verse 7. Therefore, submit to God. Who do we submit to daily? Submit to God. Then what do we do after we submit to God? Resist the devil, and he what? Will flee from you. James talks about draw near to God, and God will draw near to you. Submit therefore to God. Resist the devil, and he will flee from you. You got to put God first. You can't resist him in your own strength. That means when he knocks on the door, send God to answer it. Joshua 24:15 says it so beautifully. Choose for yourselves when? This day. Every morning you wake up, read that text. Choose for yourselves when? This day, whom you will serve. And believe me, that's going to be the difference between a failure and a victory. When you choose in the morning, who's going to be the one you serve? How does Jesus deal with our past sins? Oh, I love it, my friends. 1 John 1:9, we know it by heart. If we confess our sins, he is faithful and just to forgive us our sins and to cleanse us from all unrighteousness. He makes us innocent, but now we must live the life so that he, through his strength, can make us holy. Being innocent and being holy are not the same. He wipes out all of our sin, but he says, now I want to make you holy. And that comes as we submit to Christ on a daily basis. And believe me, in this world today, there's so many voices calling us. Don't respond to the voices except if it's coming from God's word. Amen. Or the Spirit of God bringing conviction to your life. Jesus is so loving and so kind to us. He forgives and cleanses from sin. But let me make a point. We are not saved just because Jesus loves us. We are saved because we accept his atoning sacrifice for our sin. Why did I say we are not saved just because he loves us? Because how many people does God love? For God so loved the world. But the world will not be saved unless they accept the atoning sacrifice of Jesus in their behalf to get those sins removed. Let's go on. Number 20. What is the proper method of Bible baptism? Let's see what the Bible says. Matthew 3 verse 16. Speaking about Jesus, when he had been baptized, Jesus came in what direction? Up, immediately from the water. And behold, the heavens were opened to him, and he saw the Spirit of God descending like a dove and alighting upon him. When Jesus was baptized in the Jordan, if he was sprinkled, you wouldn't need the Jordan River. If he was dry cleaned, he wouldn't need water at all. If he was baptized by email, there would be no need for the Jordan River. He went down in that water, was immersed, and came up. So make it very clear, baptism was set up as an example by Jesus. If Jesus went into the Jordan and was immersed, why would our method of baptism be any different? But it's been changed by tradition, but not by the scriptures. Number 21, through the story of the Ethiopian eunuch, how do we know that baptism is immersion, not sprinkling? Acts 8 and verse 38. Speaking about Philip, he ran out there and saw the Ethiopian eunuch reading, and the Ethiopian didn't know what he was reading, and he said, do you understand it? And he explained it to him, and notice what happened. So he commanded the chariot to stand still. And both Philip and the eunuch went, which direction? Down into the water, and he did what? Baptized him. It was preceded by the Ethiopian saying, here is water, what hinders me from being baptized? So do you need water for baptism? Yes. The Ethiopian was fully immersed at baptism. You know, this is something that I wanted to just give you, extra credit, no charge. Why did the Lord send Philip after the Ethiopian eunuch? You probably would never guess the answer. The Ethiopian was riding a royal chariot with a royal, beautiful horse. Philip was the perfect candidate because Philip means lover of horses. So he said, you want to do an evangelistic series? Go out into the desert. And he said, wow, look at that steed. Who is that? And Philip ran to cut the Ethiopian eunuch off. I'm sure before he had a conversation, he said, man, look at that horse. My name is Philip. What's your name? And they got acquainted, and it resulted in the baptism of the Ethiopian eunuch. And here's the point. Do you know, out of all the places on earth, apart from the Jewish culture, the second place where the Sabbath has been kept the longest is in Ethiopia. Because the Ethiopian eunuch took the gospel back to Ethiopia. In Ethiopia, they call the Sabbath Kwame's Day. How did he know about it? Philip gave him the gospel and he took it back. How amazing that is. Question number 22. What does Christ commission us to do when baptizing? Here's what he says, Matthew 28, verse 19 to 20. He says, go therefore and make disciples of all nations, baptizing them in the name of the Father and of the Son and of the Holy Spirit. You teach, you baptize, and what else do you do? Teaching them to observe all things that I have commanded you, and lo, I am with you always. How long? Even to the end of the age. And Matthew said what? Amen. He says, teach, baptize, and continue to teach. One of the mistakes that people make after baptism is they stop learning. And they get rancid and get old and they forget the reason why they gave their lives to Christ. And they make it about stuff and about themselves. And they forget the reason they gave their lives to Christ. So they walk away because it's about them. It's no longer about salvation. That's why on the day of Pentecost, when the Jews were confronted by their condition, notice what they were told by Peter. Then Peter said to them, because they asked, what must we do to be saved? Acts 2, verse 38. Then Peter said to them, repent. What's the first word? Repent, and let every one of you be baptized in the name of Jesus Christ for the remission of sins, and you shall receive the gift of the Holy Spirit. That word repent is powerful. People often join churches because they agree with its teachings, but very few people say, I want to give my life to Christ and I want to repent of this. You know, when you do that, you know what the Lord is removing from your life. But if you don't repent of anything, you come in like a kind of nice sinner. You want to be a better sinner. You get baptized and you become a gooder sinner. There's no such thing as gooder. Too often people don't repent of anything. They don't say, I want this to be removed from my life. But Peter preached repentance and baptism for the removal of sin. And our last question, number 23. Why is baptism necessary? Some people might say, well, why is it necessary? The words of Jesus, here they are. Mark 16, 16. He who believes and is baptized will be saved. But he who does not believe will be condemned. Belief must be accompanied by baptism in order for that individual to be saved. He who believes and is baptized believes in who? John 3, verse 16. For God so loved the world that he gave his only begotten Son, that whoever believes in him should not perish, but have everlasting life. When you think about what could have happened to us and what Jesus made possible to happen to us, why would you not want to give your life to Jesus Christ? Why would you not want to accept his gift of salvation? Why would you not look at baptism as a small thing for a huge inheritance? Think about it. You're laying down the past and you're getting ready for that glorious future. You're laying down the sin that will cause you to be destroyed in the lake of fire, and you're putting on Jesus' robe of righteousness, getting you ready for that eternal kingdom. Why would you not want that? Why would anybody say no to giving his or her life to Jesus?
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2: The Lord your God is bringing you into a good land, a land of brooks of water, of fountains and springs that flow out of valleys and hills, a land of wheat and barley, of vines and fig trees and pomegranates, a land of olive oil and honey, a land in which you will eat bread without scarcity, will lack nothing, a land whose stones are iron and out of whose hills you can dig copper. When you have eaten and are full, then you shall bless the Lord your God for the good land which he has given you.
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4: 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Matthew chapter 7, verse 13 and 14.
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8: Well, it doesn't look like much, does it? It's just a field. Nothing much goes on here. We're just beyond the edge of town. That road you see back there is the A421. It crosses south central England east-west. If you were driving from Cambridge to Oxford, you'd drive on the A421. But while history keeps many secrets, she cannot keep them all. It was here in Elstow, apparently on this very spot, that one of history's most read authors was born. The book he wrote 350 years ago has never been out of print. It sold more than 250 million copies. That's more than any other novel in the English language by far. John Bunyan was born here in 1628. During his almost 60 years on this earth, he preached, spent a fifth of his life in prison, and wrote the literary and spiritual masterpiece, The Pilgrim's Progress.

0: Bunyan's day was a challenging time to be a believer in Jesus. That is, if you had deep spiritual convictions and you dared to live them. The English state was closely bound together with the English church. Although Catholicism had at times been the ruling church in England when Bunyan was born, the monarch, Charles I, was a Protestant. The Act of Uniformity made the Church of England the established church 70 years before Bunyan was born. Yet England was not a bastion of religious liberty. Remember, the Mayflower sailed from England only 8 years before Bunyan was born. You were free to be a Protestant as long as you were the right kind of Protestant. John Bunyan wasn't the right kind of Protestant. He started life as a bad kid, didn't do well in school, and wasn't only a troublemaker, but a ringleader. And he wasn't interested in Christianity. He joined the army at 16 and fought in England's Civil War. He was very nearly killed while in the military. He was selected to take part in a siege near Leicester when another soldier asked to take his place. That other soldier was shot and killed. When he married, Bunyan and his wife moved here to St. Cuthbert's Street in nearby Bedford, which is about 50 miles from London. Today, Bedford is a market town with a population of about 175,000 people. Then, the population was closer to 2,000. The newlyweds lived in abject poverty, but something they did have was two spiritual books Mrs. Bunyan brought into the marriage. Those books, along with sermons he heard and an occasion on which a woman chastised him for his bad language, convinced Bunyan that he needed to change. And so he did. Outwardly, there was a head change, but no heart change, and he knew it. But Martin Luther's commentary on the book of Galatians got through to the young man, and he was born again. It wasn't long, and John Bunyan was preaching, often. But the problem was that Bunyan was a nonconformist. That is, he didn't attend a Church of England church. Baptists, Methodists, Presbyterians, and Quakers were considered nonconformists. But Bunyan didn't identify with any of these groups. He was a Puritan. Puritans were Protestants who believed the Church of England wasn't Protestant enough. They felt the Anglican Church was still too Catholic and should take the Protestant Reformation further. And that just wouldn't do. The idea that a tinker, a mender of pots and pans like his father, would preach, that was too much for the Church of England.
1: For a while, he preached in disguise, but then he gave that up and was arrested and cast into the Bedford jail, which stood right there on that spot. It was a loathsome thing. Two cells, dreadfully overcrowded, no running water, and open sewers. It was not nice. He was charged with having devilishly and perniciously abstained from coming to church to hear divine service, as well as holding several unlawful meetings and conventicles to the great disturbance and distraction of the good subjects of this kingdom. But he could easily have avoided prison. All he needed to do was assure the judge that he would go to church where and when he was told. He could then have stayed with his wife and children, earned a living, and supported his family. But as much as he wanted to avoid that awful Bedford jail and remain with his loved ones, Bunyan gave the judge no such assurance. In fact, he told the judge that should he be released, he would go out and start preaching immediately. So on November 13, 1660, John Bunyan was imprisoned.
0: If after being released from prison he didn't attend a regular Anglican church, he'd be banished from the kingdom. If he didn't go, he'd hang. When Charles II was crowned king, many prisoners were pardoned. In fact, only the worst were not. Bunyan was not. He spent 12 years in the Bedford jail. He refused to even apply for a pardon because that would be to admit he had done something wrong. While he was in prison, he earned a little money making shoelaces, but his family was supported mainly by church members. He was so well liked by the jailers that there were times he was allowed out of prison, and he even managed to attend nonconformist meetings. He used his time in the jail as productively as he could. He wrote Grace Abounding to the Chief of Sinners while imprisoned, and he began work on The Pilgrim's Progress.
1: Bunyan was released after serving 12 years in prison, but it seems he did not go back to his old life as a tinker. Instead, he became a prolific author, penning in total around 60 works. He wrote a commentary on the book of Revelation. His book, Grace Abounding to the Chief of Sinners, is still regarded as a classic today. It was published in 1666, the same year as the Great Fire of London. The Pilgrim's Progress was published in 1678, almost 100 years before the start of the American Revolutionary War. Bunyan also became a local church pastor. 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Thanks for joining me on It Is Written. After being released from prison, John Bunyan went on to have a very successful ministry as an author and a preacher of the gospel. Today, Bedford remembers its illustrious son. There's been a 9-foot-tall statue of Bunyan standing on St. Peter's Green for 150 years since it was donated by the Duke of Bedford. It depicts Bunyan preaching from an open Bible. A broken chain connected to his left foot, a reminder of his days in the Bedford jail. There are three scenes from Bunyan's famous book depicted on the base of the statue. Christian talking with evangelist at the wicket gate. Christian laying down his burden. And his battle with Apollyon, the embodiment of evil. The unveiling of the statue was a big deal, with people coming from all across Britain to witness the event. But the most significant memorial in Bedford to John Bunyan today is the John Bunyan Museum and the Bunyan Meeting Free Church, which stands on the site of a church that John Bunyan himself pastored many years ago. Visitors still stop by from all over the world. The first thing you notice when you approach the building is the doors, given by the same man who funded the building of the Bunyan statue. The doors feature 10 scenes from the book. Christian and Hopeful crossing the river of death. Christian welcomed by Goodwill at the wicket gate. Christian passing lions on his way to the House Beautiful. Meeting the Shining Ones at the cross. Christian leaving his family. And others besides. The church is beautiful and features stained glass windows depicting scenes from the book. Evangelist pointing the way, the battle with Apollyon, climbing the hill difficulty. A congregation still meets here each week. In the museum itself is the anvil Bunyan himself used in his work as a tinker, as well as his violin, a stone jug he used in prison, and a copy of his will. There's a recreation of the Bedford jail, although it's unlikely any exhibit could really capture the nastiness of what Bunyan experienced.
2: The jail, it stood just off Bedford High Street on the crossroads, and we believe it was a two-storey affair with a half basement. Unfortunately, when it was knocked down in 1801, there are no known photographs. We have in the museum one of the jail doors, but nothing to actually depict its character at all. The times that Bunyan lived, there was no such thing as sanitation. Everywhere was filthy. There would have been a stench around the town which was most obnoxious. So on a hot August day, boy oh boy, it was very hard. Very hard indeed.
0: Must have been horrifying for family members to come and bring food to or visit their family and realise they were in that.
2: The pictures depicting Bunyan in jail are very romantic, as you can imagine with Victorians, but it's very far from the truth.
0: If you read The Pilgrim's Progress, you realise right away that John Bunyan was an extraordinarily creative storyteller with a sharp imagination, a giant intellect, and an incredible grasp on scripture. The book itself is almost 110,000 words long. That's half as long again as Tom Sawyer or the autobiography of Ben Franklin. It's a substantial book. It's an allegory, a story that can be interpreted to reveal a hidden meaning. As the Cambridge Dictionary says, a work in which the characters and events represent particular moral, religious, or political qualities or ideas. The book is written as the retelling of a dream in which we witness the journey of a man named Christian. A man named Evangelist encourages Christian to leave his home in the city of destruction and make his way to Mount Zion, or the celestial city. His family refused to go with him. Christian says, "My wife was afraid of losing this world, and my children were given to foolish delights of youth. So what by one thing and what by another, they left me to wander in this manner alone." So he leaves them behind and sets off on his own. Along the way, he encounters an array of fascinating individuals, adventures that sometimes imperil his life. He meets animals and demons and a whole lot more as he makes his way towards the celestial city. Bunyan was a man who contended for his faith. His impact on society and on succeeding generations was immense. John Newton, the man who wrote Amazing Grace and campaigned for the abolition of slavery in Britain, encouraged William Wilberforce, the man who was really responsible for ending slavery, to read three books by Bunyan: The Jerusalem Sinner Saved, Come and Welcome to Jesus Christ, and Grace Abounding to the Chief of Sinners. Newton himself preached a series of sermons on the book The Pilgrim's Progress. The Pilgrim's Progress has been translated into more than 200 languages. 3 years after it was first published in England, it was printed in New England in the United States. In 1847, a London missionary society sent 5,000 Tahitian Bibles to Tahiti, along with 4,000 Tahitian copies of The Pilgrim's Progress. One of the great strengths of the book is its ability to cut to the heart, to present profound spiritual ideas in a simple and clear way. Let me share some quotes with you. "What God says is best, though all the men in the world are against it. It is my duty," said he, "to distrust mine own ability, that I may have reliance on Him that is stronger than all. There is in Jesus Christ more merit and righteousness than the whole world has need of. To know is a thing that pleaseth talkers and boasters, but to do is that which pleaseth God. Dark clouds bring waters, when the bright bring none." I think he wrote that from experience. "And this: I would advise you then that you quickly get rid of your burden, for you'll never be settled in your mind till you do, nor can you enjoy the benefits of the blessings God has bestowed upon you till you do." That thought, getting rid of your burden, it's a key theme in Bunyan's famous book. We'll explore it further in just a moment. 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He was born in the shadow of the Tower of London, and by the age of 11, he was working on sailing ships. In time, he would become a slave trader. But when his life turned around, John Newton became a giant of the Christian faith. He was an influential pastor, a prolific hymn writer, and one of the architects of the abolition of slavery in the British Empire. The man who wrote Amazing Grace experienced God's grace in his life and left an indelible mark on the world. Don't miss Men of Faith, John Newton, Part 1. We'll visit London, England. We'll go to the town where his ministry began and visit the museum dedicated to his life and accomplishments. Once a hard-drinking, immoral man involved in witchcraft, John Newton's transformed life speaks of what God's grace can do in any human heart. Men of Faith, John Newton, Part 1, brought to you by It Is Written TV. John Bunyan and his book, The Pilgrim's Progress, have touched the lives of millions. The John Bunyan Museum in Bedford gives visitors a small glimpse of the impact both have had on the world.
3: Well, there's been a museum on this site since 1946. It was originally in a room sort of over the other side of the church, and it was just lots of stuff packed into a very small space. And then in the 80s, 90s, the church did a big fundraising and bid and put together this fantastic museum where we are now.
0: Where do people come here from?
3: We have visitors from around the world. So we have a good sort of 5,000 visitors a year. A large proportion are from America, lots from Europe, New Zealand. We have a huge amount from Korea.
0: So, from Korea?
3: So lots of Koreans come. Some of the missionary groups come over to... he's very big in Korea.
0: So why is that? Why is Bunyan so big in Korea? And that leads me to another question. Why do people come here from the other side of the world? There's a connection. What is that?
3: It was the use of the Pilgrim's Progress by missionaries, basically. So there was people trying to get... And the Bible out into the world. And it was quite a complicated story. And I mean, Bunyan, his purpose when writing The Pilgrim's Progress was to explain and make the Bible more attainable, more understandable for just a common person. And so it was used as a stepping stone. So they would take The Pilgrim's Progress out. A lot of the countries, including China, it was also a safer book to get out. So the Bible was not something that was allowed to go out there, whereas actually the Pilgrim's Progress was a story. A nice story about living a good life and being a good person that obviously has that sort of back end of information that if you're in the know, you can understand a bit more. The missionaries at the time would translate the Pilgrim's Progress, take it out to the countries, and then you have this fantastic development of the editions of the Pilgrim's Progress, where the early editions are in the particular language, but with European illustrations. Then the illustrations are then changed to match the culture that the book is going into. The foreign language editions are fantastic and a reason why we have so many visitors from around the world.
0: John Bunyan wrote the story of a man named Christian who was told by evangelist that in order to get to the celestial city, he must pass through a gate called the Wicket Gate. Christian is determined to get through that gate. People think Christian has lost his mind, but he ignores the detractors and gives himself completely to getting through the gate and then on to the celestial city. You can already see how Bunyan is using his book as a teaching device to explain to people how to be saved. Give everything you have to reach the celestial city. Let nothing stop you. To get there, you go through a gate. Jesus referred to that narrow gate. And you must be aware that discouragement and guilt and despondency can drag you down and get you off the path to salvation. That's true, isn't it? The reason many people fall out of faith in Christ is simply due to discouragement, doubt, despondency, a sense of the weight of their sins. It is no surprise that John Bunyan, a Protestant, took aim at the Roman Catholic Church in The Pilgrim's Progress. One of the characters in the story is Giant Pope. He's depicted as being senile and dwelling in a cave, crazy and stiff in his joints, the book says, too weak to do any real harm to the pilgrims. Bunyan felt that by the time he wrote The Pilgrim's Progress, the Roman Catholic Church was a spent force. The early part of the book sees Christian trying to find a way to get rid of his burden. He was weighed down by his sin and wanted more than anything to get rid of that terrible weight. Well, that's people today, isn't it? Carrying around a load, a weight, a burden. Many don't realize that it's their sin that's weighing them down. Maybe guilt, a sense of worthlessness brought on by mistakes and shame and sin. But what did Christian experience? It was when Christian came to the cross that his burden just fell away. Angels tell him his sins are forgiven and he's given new clothing, and that's righteousness. If you're burdened today, get to the cross as quickly as you can. It was there that Jesus died for you. It was there that your burden was lifted. There's no need to be carrying a weight that Jesus died to bear. Will God forgive you? Yes. After all you've done? Yes. That's why Bunyan wrote the book, to show that you could be forgiven and take your place in the celestial city. Some years ago, I was talking to a group of people who worked in ministry, and I asked them a question. I said, the Bible says we're saved by grace through faith, and yet Jesus said, strive to enter in at the straight gate, which is very Pilgrim's Progress. I asked them to explain that, to bring those verses together. No one was able to. But then from the back of the room, there came a voice which said, Daddy, I think I know. It was my son. He was 6 years old at the time. I'll be honest, I thought, oh no, here we go. But I didn't want to act like his thoughts weren't important, so I asked him to explain to us all what it was he meant. Daddy, he said, as you know, I've been listening to Pilgrim's Progress. I did know that. He had been. But I didn't know where this was going. No one did. He said, in the story, Christian is told to go to the celestial city. Evangelist tells him first to go to the wicket gate. I asked him to proceed. He proceeded. He said, Christian didn't know where to go. So Evangelist told him to keep his eyes on the light. If he did that, if he followed the light, he'd be okay. Daddy, my boy said, I think those verses are telling us to keep our eyes on the light. Well, there was nothing to say to that, was there? I think I said, amen. And I've never forgotten that lesson. I don't think any of us forgot the lesson we learned from a 6-year-old boy who'd been listening to Pilgrim's Progress. John Bunyan was 59 when he died. He became ill while in London to preach, and he died there. He was buried in Bunhill Fields, a cemetery in London popular with nonconformists. Daniel Defoe, who wrote Robinson Crusoe, is buried there.
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0: Now, Father in heaven, I'm thankful that 350 or so years later, there is a book that still speaks to us of the love of God, that still speaks to us of your willingness to bear our sins, remove our guilt, and give to us a place in the celestial city. And I'm thankful for the Bible, which two millennia on tells the story of the cross, speaks to us of a God of love, that speaks to us of a Savior who died for our sins, that tells us that your heart is a forgiving heart and that there is a place for us in the heart of God. My friend, as I'm praying, if you would ask Jesus to be your Lord and Savior or recommit your life to Him, now, would you do that? Can I pray for you to that end? Our Father, would you take that heart? Would you bless that life? Would you remove that burden? Would you take away that guilt? Would you give that person assurance that will last them beyond this life and into the life to come? We thank you because you are good. We are grateful that on our pilgrimage, we can look towards the heavens and know that there is a Savior who died to take away our burden. We accept that and we pray it in Jesus' name. Amen. Thank you so much for joining me. I'm looking forward to seeing you again next time. Until then, remember, it is written, man shall not live by bread alone, but by every word that proceeds from the mouth of God.

0: You've been listening to It Is Written, presented by Pastor John Bradshaw. We hope you have been blessed and that your faith in God has been renewed. Join us again next week at the same time on this station for It Is Written with John Bradshaw. 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
1: Scripture has different functions, and these functions are reflected in metaphors used by the Bible to describe itself. For instance, there's the word light. The words of the Bible give us understanding of the truth. Read about that in Psalms 119, verse 130. And light also illuminates the path of life by teaching us how to live. Psalms 119, verse 105. I'm Paul Tharp.
2: Charlie Shedd, a well-known author who's written a lot on the family, promised his newborn son, Peter, that by Peter's junior year in high school, he could make his own financial decisions. Wasn't that risky? 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
3: This is Inside Steps to Christ, an in-depth study of the book Steps to Christ, written by Ellen White. Our host takes us through this book with each program focusing on one chapter. You'll be amazed as you gain an even greater understanding of God's character and His plan for our salvation. And now, here's Pastor Damon Sneed.
4: Welcome, my friends, to another chapter in the book Steps to Christ. Today we are in chapter 4, and if you were with us last time, you will remember that we left off with how to have real repentance in the believer's life. Now, once a person has been led by the Holy Spirit to a true heart sorrow for sin, or what we call repentance, once a soul has been convicted of evil in the life, or some way that God wants them to pick up and begin doing, what is the next step in the plan of salvation? Let us begin where Ellen White does in chapter 4 with a Bible quote. She's quoting Proverbs 28, verse 13, which says, "He that covereth his sins shall not prosper, but whoso confesseth and forsaketh them shall have mercy." She continues into the next paragraph with these words, "The conditions of obtaining mercy of God are simple and just and reasonable. The Lord does not require us to do some grievous thing in order that we may have the forgiveness of sin. We need not make long and wearisome pilgrimages or perform painful penances to commend our souls to the God of heaven or to expiate our transgression. But he that confesseth and forsaketh his sin shall have mercy." The apostle says, "Confess your faults one to another and pray one for another that you may be healed." James 5:16. "Confess your sins to God, who only can forgive them, and your faults to one another." This is quite a simple idea, and it is truly that simple of a step because all the hard work has already been done. First, after you've heard the gospel story of what Christ has done for you and who he is and what he wants you to be, you have to come to Christ. Then you come under conviction of sin and were led to repentance by the virtue that comes from Christ. And now, number 4, you merely only have to confess the sin before God. Confession of sin is a vital part of the plan of salvation because it is an acknowledgement that what God has declared to you by the Spirit is true. When under the searching influence of the Holy Spirit, to confess is to say amen and true. I see that is true about me. And as we have seen in other chapters, this chapter is the same way. That can only come about by the influence of the Holy Spirit speaking to you and drawing that confession out of us. And when the sinner says, God, I see my sin, as King David did when he proclaimed in Psalm 51 that my sin is ever before me. And then as David said, wash me and cleanse me and forgive me, God will always say yes. So at the beginning of my walk with Jesus and throughout my Christian experience, when those times come where the Holy Spirit has drawn me into repentance, there must be the follow-up to that. It's not enough that I come under the influence or under conviction, but God wants me to verbalize. He wants me to confess and to acknowledge before Him that that sin, and at least in my mind, is something that I recognize and something that I want to forsake. In that third paragraph, she mentions that the reason why we can do this is because we have a heavenly high priest. This is the importance of the sanctuary message that the Seventh-day Adventist Church teaches. We teach that Christ, when he ascended from this earth, he entered into the holy place of the heavenly sanctuary to begin the process of receiving the sins of the human race. I want to back this up a little bit and talk about the Old Testament. The earthly high priest at the temple would have the daily service performed morning and in an evening service. At either one of these services, or even throughout the day, a person could confess their sins onto a sacrifice that would transfer their sin from themselves to that innocent animal. Then that confessed sin that was now transferred to the animal was sprinkled on the veil of the sanctuary, or it ended up there by the end of the day anyhow. It stood there as a blood record that the sin had been confessed and then forgiven. It was there as a testimony that the sinner was no longer responsible for that sin. And that sin was recorded. Those blood droplets stayed there until they were removed from the sanctuary on the great day of atonement. This is why confession is included in the plan of salvation. We must confess so that our sins are transferred to the veil at the heavenly sanctuary. It's stated this way in the book of Hebrews, chapter 10, verse 19 through 22, which says, therefore, brethren, having boldness to enter the holiest by the blood of Jesus, by a new and living way which he consecrated for us through the veil, that is his flesh, having a high priest over the house of God, let us draw near with a true heart in full assurance of faith, having our hearts sprinkled from an evil conscience and our bodies washed with pure water. Let us hold fast the confession of our hope without wavering, for he who promised is faithful. It's a wonderful representation of how the act of confession works together in the plan of salvation. When I confess my sin, that is when God records it on the veil of the heavenly sanctuary. That is when it's taken out of my life and there recorded as evidence, as proof on the day of atonement that I had made that confession. It's a courtroom transaction, really, proving that my sin was properly disposed of and put in the place where it can be forgiven. And it is this very language she uses as to why sin must be transferred to the sanctuary by confession. In the third paragraph, she writes, then you are to seek the forgiveness of God, because the brother you have wounded is the property of God, and in injuring him, you sinned against his creator and redeemer. The case is brought before the only true mediator, our great high priest. When we sin, it goes to a court docket. When we sin against God or against another person, that sin goes to the heavenly sanctuary. It's there recorded. And if we want that sin off our record, it's more than just admitting, but we have to have that confession. So we shouldn't fear, though, because we have a Holy Spirit that leads to genuine repentance and confession so that sin can be taken from my life record. In the fourth paragraph, she would go on to say that so many people have no peace with God, meaning that they really are not saved. And the reason why is because they have not had a true experience in repentance and confession. And therefore, their sin remains on the record book of life. She says this, if we have not experienced that repentance, which is not to be repented of, and have not...

More than just confession, repentance causes us to abhor our sin. And this is very important. It's one of those profoundly important topics. This is the double-edged sword of repentance. Not only does real repentance come from a broken heart about sin that causes me to seek God's forgiveness, but it also causes me not to want to do it again. And I've had this experience several times in my life when I've confessed to someone, when I felt that brokenness of soul because I wounded them. There is something about going to a person face to face and confessing that sin to them that you've done that's like a remedy against it. You really see how you've hurt someone else. And that is where confession is also kind of a preemptive strike against ever wanting to do it again. So within the definition of repentance, the very word in Greek, it does mean to turn away from sin, but metanoeo in Greek, it really means to transform one's mind. Repentance is as much turning from sin, but it's also having one's mind transformed. And confession is part of that process that helps our mind to grasp what we have done so that we do not do it again. And I had an experience in my life one time. I call this my infamous night out with my wife, Mary. Now, this is when we had first gotten together in life. And you know how it is. You're trying to have a good time. You're trying to put the old life behind you. And this one particular night out, I had a desire for the same old indulgence that I've had before in my life. You know, I thought I could just let it all hang out again. I began talking about how I would like the night to go, and I never forget. This is when I realized my wife was a godly woman. She protested in the name of Christ. How could you still want to do those things? And so a raging argument developed that afternoon. We left the restaurant, and we drove home angry and mad. I got out of the car, slammed the door. I left her sitting in there. I was ranting and raging, talking to myself, walking up and down the road, angry as could be. When all of a sudden, this subtle, still, small voice came. It arrested my attention abruptly, and it said to me, "Damon Sneed, you are a pastor." Could you imagine Mark Finley? Could you imagine Brother Doug Batchelor wanting to do those kind of things? I began to answer back, you know, talking to God like we do to try to justify things. "Well, it's not really that bad, Lord, and we're married," and all of these things. And then immediately, almost immediately, I saw my sin. And that moment right there, I acknowledged it. That moment, I accepted the truth, and I told God, "Lord, I am sorry." That's when I had that first really moment of real confession, and I began to weep. I began to weep before God because I realized the moment I confessed, the moment I spoke it on my lips, something in me began to happen. Now, I have told this story many, many times. My wife knows about it. And I will always say, I'll say, "Honey, have I ever returned to that sin again?" And she will always shake her head. "Nope, honey, you have never returned to that sin again." And that is how it works. It is some kind of happening within us when we confess. The Holy Spirit says, "Finally, he's got it." And that is the process that we begin to turn from it. That's how our mind changes. And that's how we leave it in the dust and never return to it again. Now, that particular sin had played a major role in the devastation of my first marriage. In fact, when I go back before even my first marriage, in my teenage years and all the way when I was a young man, I began to realize how that particular sin had been so devastating to me, but how I justified it and winked at it. And even in my first marriage and now again in my second marriage, I was doing the same thing. But this is where God helps us. This is how the gospel works. This is where repentance comes in. If I'm giving God permission by coming to him, he will come into our mind. He will flash the life of Christ, or in this instance, sometimes the life of someone else that will help you to see what you're doing is wrong, because the fallen nature cannot see what it's doing wrong. It will always justify it. But if you let the gospel do its work, especially this part of confession, God will come in and begin that process of healing you and overturning that sinful life. This is why we must always give God permission to turn your heart away from sin. This is what coming into me is all about, to allow him repentance. And really, confession is part of that chapter 3, repentance. This is just an extended version of it.
Therefore, if you want to overcome sin, then

0: as we return back to the book now in the fifth paragraph, listen to this. True confession is always of a specific character and acknowledges particular sins. They may be of such a nature as to be brought before God only. They may be wrongs that should be confessed to individuals who have suffered injury through them, or they may be of a public character and should then be as publicly confessed. But all confession should be definite and to the point, acknowledging the very sins of which you are guilty. Now, this is excellent sage advice. There are some sins that we commit that others don't know, and the revelation of that sin to that person can be more damaging. It's of a private nature, something you did, and God says, hey, keep that between you and I. There are some sins that are public and should be publicly confessed. And definitely when you have sinned against someone else and hurt them, there has to be a confession. My sister-in-law, I remember this when I first got to know her. My little brother got married and she had some issues in life. Let's just say that. Issues that I thought that were very damaging to her soul. She wasn't in the church at this time. And she was going on and on about how she felt like she was good with God, she was saved with God. And I was listening to her unfold her story. And then for some particular reason, I decided to say, well, how is it that you think you are saved? And she says, what do you mean? And then I said, well, because you're obviously publicly doing X, Y, and Z. And she got so upset at me and so mad at me. She said, how dare you judge me? And we went on and back and forth. It ended in this huge argument. But I felt good, right, because I warned a sinner of their sin. And I was on the way back to my mother's house, driving and thinking about what I had done. And then I again, one of these moments with God where I heard God say, you thought that really was a good idea, Damon. You thought it was really a good idea to point out that particular sin in her life when she hasn't even confessed me as her Savior yet. And then I felt that conviction. I felt that guilt. I said, oh, yeah, that was a bad idea. You know what, Lord, I'm sorry for that. I should never do that again. You're right. That was the stupidest thing I could have ever done. And I clearly remember in my heart feeling this next thought. Good. Now you need to go confess it to her. And now this is where confession gets really real. Because, yeah, I sinned against her and I sinned against God. But it was easy to tell God I'm sorry. But to go tell my sister-in-law that I'm sorry, that what I did was wrong. I remember telling God, there's no way she'll eat me alive. She's a pretty tough old girl. And she don't play around. And she was really mad at me. I said, Lord, if I try to go make it right with her, she will chew me up and spit me out. She won't accept it. She'll humiliate me. But that is the point. It doesn't matter the consequence. You did it. Now go confess, or your confession is not acceptable. So, of course, I went and confessed my bad ways to her and told her I was sorry. And she did not accept it. And she did give me a mouthful of what she thought about me. But years later, we became like true brother and sister. And it was back to that confession, back to that moment when I went to her and said, you know what, sister, I am so incredibly sorry for that. It was the stupidest thing that I've ever done. And that is why we must confess, because confession is healing. I tell people this all the time. You must go and confess. You got to go to that mother-in-law that you made mad. You got to go to that father-in-law that you don't like, or that brother-in-law, or that sister-in-law, or that coworker that you upset. Because it's God's way of healing. There's something about when someone confesses to you, it begins the process of healing, not just between us and God, but it begins a process of healing between one another. The moment someone admits that they've done you wrong, immediately the heart begins to warm to them. The emotions begin to heal. So it's very much part of the plan of salvation. So this is why that generic way of asking God to forgive us our sins can be dangerous. It seems to be a habit of some, if not many Christians, just to routinely, unthinkingly, mindlessly saying, Father, and then forgive me of my sin. It's a very routine kind of way. This is the kind of confession that is the result of not having real repentance, and it ain't worth a dime. It is why the church is in such a sad state of affairs in some places. It is why that sin inside the church is almost as bad as outside. It is the central issue of Laodicea. They have no genuine repentance, and you can't tell it to be so in the way that they confess their sins to God. True confession of sin must be specific and real. And the reason why it is not specific in character, at least for me in the many years that I've experienced life, is because I did not have a true biblical idea of repentance. I was just going through the motions because I knew that we are supposed to confess sins. But that was a fake repentance, a sham of confession. It accomplished nothing with God. And worse, my sins remained on me, and they were not transferred to the veil in the heavenly sanctuary. And worse, I remained in my same sinful practices, reaping the same devastating results in my life. I like to sum it up this way with this amazing statement in the seventh paragraph. Confession will not be acceptable to God without sincere repentance and reformation. There must be decided changes in the life. Everything offensive to God must be put away. This will be the result of genuine sorrow for sin. Revival and reformation is always the fruit of real repentance. It is the fruit of the workings of the real gospel. Yet there are millions in the world today that believe if they just confess their sins in some general way, without specificity and without revival, that they can be saved and have peace with God. There could be nothing further from the truth. So maybe it would be a good time to stop and ponder before we move on away from this thought. When is the last time you truly confessed particular sins? When is the last time you actually mourned over your sin? Have you come to hate your sin and turn away from it? But the even bigger question is this: would you like to begin? And if the answer is yes, then begin with the starting over and go back to step number one. Make sure you've come to Christ, full well knowing what that means. Begin waiting for the conviction of the Holy Spirit. In fact, begin to ask for God to show you your sin. And when it comes, when you are led to real repentance, when you begin to feel in your soul the enormity of sin, then confess it, forsake it, and then you can begin living a life free from the guilt of sin and have revival and reformation to begin living life in a new and different way. And then to make sure our thoughts are grounded in good, solid biblical soil about these ideas of repentance and the role of confession in the gospel plan, she makes this keen observation from the Word of God as to the prominence these roles have in the plan of salvation. Let's quote her now. "Ye sorrowed after a godly sort. What carefulness it wrought in you, what clearing of yourselves, yea, what indignation, yea, what fear, yea, what vehement desire, yea, what zeal, what revenge. In all things you have approved yourselves to be clear in this matter." 2 Corinthians 7 verse 11. Man, you have to feel the pathos of that text and what she's drawn on from it. That is real biblical godly sorrow and repentance, but it can only come from him whom you have given permission to work this kind of experience in your life. And if you're having that kind of experience, you will see it in your interactions with those around you, in your interactions with God. There should be, at least at certain points in your life, healthy doses of this kind of repentance. I love the text. It says, "What carefulness it wrought in you," meaning this is real confession of sin. It came from a place of true repentance. It was very careful to point out what God needed you to see, careful to look at yourself. How little this is done anymore. We typically are careful in examining other people's sins, other people's abuses to us. What this person said or what that person did. God wants me to first and foremost be careful about what he has shown me in myself. What clearing of yourselves. True confession is how your sins are transferred from you to the heavenly sanctuary, so that on that great day of atonement, when the judgment of every man and woman comes up before God, we can be clear of those sins. What indignation and zeal! This is the abhorrence of sin. This is the hatred of sin that real confession helps us to develop in our hearts against doing wrong. This is the zeal for right. And I love that part that says, what revenge! Think about that. Revenge against who? Your enemy? God? No. This is revenge against Satan, the enemy of all our souls. What revenge, because we've been cleared from that sin, and now it is a revenge against the one who caused you to do it in the first place. This is why step number four in the plan of salvation is so incredibly important. Satan causes us to be guilty, but revenge to become clear. Wow. Now this chapter begins to move into a section that explains why confession and repentance is even more important to us. In the eighth paragraph, She says, when sin has deadened the moral perceptions, the wrongdoer does not discern the defects of his character, nor realize the enormity of the veil of the evil he has committed. And unless he yields to the convicting power of the Holy Spirit, he remains in partial blindness to his sin. His confessions are not sincere and in earnest. To every acknowledgement of his guilt, he adds an apology in excuse of his course, declaring that if it had not been for certain circumstances, he would not have done this or that for which he is reproved. This is one of my great problems in my life. How many times I have been brought into a place where I was convicted of sin, but all that I could see was the person that caused me to do it. Or for this reason, that is why I did that. God's like, yeah, those reasons may be legitimate. That person may have actually done you wrong, but I am dealing with you, Damon Sneed. This relationship with me is about your sin that I need you to take care of. This is why this text is so important. Because our moral perceptions, as she says, are deadened. And it's just too easy to skate over sin. Confession helps us to come to terms with what God has shown us. So when Jesus came as the second Adam, as the great example of what we should be, he came to teach us what the plan of salvation wanted to do, not just for us, but also in us. Confession is part of what God wants us to experience. Therefore, we can conclude that if we are following Christ as we come to him day by day, he will be teaching us through life events what our sins are or what our unchristlikeness is. And you better believe he is going to use people around you, the unconverted around you, the person that doesn't like you. But this is the plan of salvation. This is where God is going to teach us to be humble and meek like Christ and confess where we're wrong and help us to see the things that we've done wrong. So when the boss bites, when someone hurts us, uses us, lies on us, does us wrong at home, at the workplace, at church, at a church board meeting, a school board, in pastor's meeting, some argument with the spouse, when we are done or have done wrong ourselves in any one of those settings, here is where the Holy Spirit comes in and becomes our teacher, the one that will expose our sin. He will show us our part in it, where we could have been like Christ. Here is where that virtue goes forth from Christ. Here is where that process takes place. Because I'm telling you, no matter what someone has done, if I'm truly receiving real repentance, back to chapter 3 for a moment, when that virtue of Christ, remember, his righteous life is revealed in my mind, immediately the Holy Spirit is saying, Damon, how would Jesus have dealt with that situation? Would he have got upset at that first elder? Would he have gotten mad at your wife? What would Christ have done? And if I'm really listening to the Holy Spirit, I should bow my head right then and say, he would have been looking out for them. He would have been humble. He would not have retaliated. And there is where I must repent and confess and tell God, I get it, amen, and true, I see it. And paradoxically, we'll see later on in this book, this is where transformation actually begins to take place. But according to this, in the eighth paragraph, that process rarely happens because our sensibilities have been deadened. Rather than repent and confess, the fallen nature easily blames and accuses others. Like Adam did to Eve and Eve did to the serpent, we do it all the time. So in conclusion, this ninth paragraph says this. She calls it the spirit of self-justification, and it began with Satan. Let's quote her. The spirit of self-justification originated in the father of lies and has been exhibited by all the sons and daughters of Adam. Confessions of this order are not inspired by the divine spirit and will not be acceptable to God. True repentance will lead a man to bear his guilt himself and acknowledge it without deception or hypocrisy. Like the poor publican, not lifting up so much as his eyes into heaven, he will cry, God be merciful to me, a sinner. And those who do acknowledge their guilt will be justified, for Jesus will plead his blood in behalf of the repentant soul. So that is the name of the game, to allow the Holy Spirit to come into my life. Let him be my teacher. When he shows O Laodicean Damon the truth about what I am, then confess it, acknowledge it. Don't try to blame someone else. And God will allow that process to work a deep repentance and a transformation in my life. My friends, we thank you for joining us today. We will see you next time when we get into chapter 5, consecration. Until then, God bless and keep you, and thank you so very much. Amen.
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2: Jesus said, "Blessed are they which are persecuted for righteousness' sake, for theirs is the kingdom of heaven." Matthew chapter 5, verse 10.
3: Tables mean different things to different people. To some, it is a place to stack things, a catch-all, so to speak. To others, it is a place to pile the clean laundry. Or it might be a place to work on a model car or model airplane. It can be a place to eat a meal together, but many people don't use it for that. Tables can be a positive place. Not only a place to set good food, but a place for socializing while eating. A place where families come together. In years gone by, a family ate together 3 times a day at the table. They might talk about the plan for the day or what had happened when the day was over. Jesus spent time eating with people at their tables. He even said that he stands at the door of one's heart and knocks and wants to come in and eat and socialize. Tables. Perhaps it's time for us to take a look once again at our tables. This is Rod Bieber with Seed Time and Harvest.
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0: Have you ever wondered how you can express the desires of your heart to God? Stay with us as we discuss expressing the desires of your heart in prayer. Hello, and welcome to The Gift of Prayer on 3ABN Radio. My name is Terry Stanley. Thank you for tuning in today. In the book of 1 Thessalonians, chapter 5, verses 16 through 18, we're encouraged to rejoice always, pray without ceasing, and give thanks in everything. Why? Because this is the will of God in Christ Jesus for you. Did you catch that? It's God's will for us to rejoice, be thankful, and pray continually. That means that our Heavenly Father wants to keep that line of communication open with us 24/7. What an amazing gift that is. Today, we're going to discuss the importance of being open and honest with God when we pray. He's interested in every detail of our lives and wants us to express the desires of our heart to Him. So today we have two guests with us here in the studio to join in this discussion. And I'd like to welcome Eric and Marilyn Durant. Welcome to the program.
1: It's a pleasure to be here.
0: Thank you. It's nice to be here. It's good to have you with us. Well, before we begin, let's start with a word of prayer, shall we? Marilyn, would you like to pray for us?
2: Sure. Dear Heavenly Father, we thank you so much for this time that we have to spend with you. May these words be a blessing to those that hear it, and may people get a better understanding of what prayer can mean for them in their lives. We thank you and praise you in Jesus' name. Amen.
0: Amen. So, Marilyn, let's start with you. Tell us a little bit about yourself and your Christian journey.
2: Well, I have to say, growing up, I was very involved in the church. My mother gave us that foundation of being involved and just having us there. You know, you have the one parent that's like, go to church, go to church. And I'm very grateful for that because it set a foundation for me. And I don't think I quite understood at that age what was going on and my purpose. I had a lot of friends that attended church with me and we grew up and went to school. So I think that was an influencing factor for me. But it gave me a foundation. And I also always knew that God had a purpose for me. I remember as a young child, I had to be in elementary school and I grew up Baptist. And one Sunday morning, it was early, and I remember it vividly. I was in the living room with my Bible. I didn't know what I was reading, but I knew that that's what I wanted to do and spend time with God. And that has resonated in my life to this day. I did not get baptized until I was 15, but then in 2008, when I became Adventist, I was rebaptized. So that's kind of my little journey to how I am where I am, and I'm glad that my mother gave that to me.
0: So you've been growing in your walk with the Lord since you were a child.
2: Yes, but I didn't understand at the time that that's what I was doing. So I feel special that he saw that in me as a young child to be with me and encourage me, even being young.
0: Amen. So what about you, Eric? Tell us a little bit about yourself and your Christian experience thus far.
1: Well, I was the entire opposite of Marilyn. I was pretty wild. I'm ashamed to admit it, but it's true. I grew up very, very rebellious. A lot of people see me now and they say, boy, you're so calm and quiet. And I give all the credit to the Holy Spirit and being so convicted about a youth that was pretty much out of control. My example at the time was my father, and he wasn't the best father in the world. But I had a very, very devout praying mother, and she would send me to church, but I was never at church. I was there, but I wasn't there. I was waiting to get out so I can go and hang out with friends and do a lot of different things. She gave me a small Bible, and I hadn't read that Bible for 3 or 4 years. It was just there. It was more sentimental because I really loved my mom. She was one of the few people that I trusted. And I came to realize later on that I also had a praying mother. And that also, the intercessory prayer, I saw that through my early life. A few years later, she gave me some other books to read, and I got into reading to the point where I was spending hours and hours a day reading books. And then the Bible was there, saying, let me read this Bible. And that started my journey.
0: How old were you at that time?
1: I was probably 17, 18.
0: Okay.
2: So back up just a little bit. So you were 17 when you started reading the Bible, but you shared with us that you were more rebellious. Tell us a little bit about that.
1: Well, I was very angry because I loved my mother a lot, and my dad was not the best dad in the world. He wasn't religious at all. Matter of fact, the only time I ever saw him or heard of him do anything religious was when he was on his deathbed and he made the sign of the cross. He was raised Catholic. That's the only religious thing I've ever seen him do or heard of him do. So I was angry because of how he treated my mother. And he was my only example of a man. This is how men act. So when you add those things together, you're very young, you're impressionable, you're angry. This is how men act. I was born in New York City, so a lot of people acted the same way. And I was just acting out what I knew. And I didn't have anything to counterbalance it but this Bible that my mother gave me that I wasn't reading at the time. It's when I started to read the Bible that I started to see the behavior of this individual who claimed to be God compared to my behavior. And it started to convict me. Number one, he was a man. His name was Jesus. My dad was a man. And I saw this man named Jesus because I didn't accept him as being God at the time. He wasn't angry. With all the things that were happening to him, here I am acting out my anger, and he wasn't angry at all. So the question that I raised in my own mind, because I was always very analytical, was, if this man is God, and he has all the reasons in the world to be angry and to destroy those that he didn't like, and here I am, a little guy, acting out craziness, there's something wrong. And that contrast between Jesus and my dad started me thinking.
2: Amen. So you saw that contrast and you decided you wanted to go the better way.
1: I started to ask a lot of questions I wasn't asking before. The big one for me was, why is Jesus so kind and polite? And then there was the Beatitudes. If he's God and he's this way, what does that make me if I'm the opposite way? And so I started asking these questions. I said, this doesn't make sense to me. And that made me curious. Mm-hmm. And I started to cling more to Jesus than to my dad. And that's when my growth started happening. And even though a decade passed after that, I still kept reading my Bible. Here and there, I'd read my Bible, and it influenced me over time.
2: Amen. And I love that. So we have here two individuals on separate tracks, but somehow God brought you together. Tell us a little bit about that.
3: Well, actually, I wasn't looking for anyone, to be honest. But I had two good friends. It was a married couple, and they felt like I needed somebody. And every weekend they would say, what are you doing? What are you doing? And my friends would say that. And I would say, oh, I'm going home to be with my mom because she lived in one city and I lived in a different city. And the one weekend that I dropped the ball and I was like, oh, I'm not doing anything. I totally forgot they were trying to set me up. And they said, great. This is the weekend. And I thought, oh, no, here we go. They're going to try and hook me up with somebody that I don't want to be with. So that's kind of how we got on our path of meeting one another.
2: So when you realized that you were ready for someone in your life, did you ever pray about it?
3: I did pray about it. And I asked God, you know, it's got to be someone that's God-fearing that is going to be the leader of our home. If that should come to be, I want to be equally yoked because I hadn't been. You know, so many times I made a lot of mistakes. I was trying to fit that person into my life when they should already have God in their life and that relationship going that I thought, I'm a good person, so they'll convert to how I am. But that's not how it always works. Usually you end up converting to the way that they're living, which is if you don't have God in your life, it's usually the bad way of living. Even before I met Eric, I think that prayer worked because people, you know, there have been people that have come and gone into my life, not just for a mate, but as friends, your friends in your life, who you're associated with, those relationships can be cut short if they're not right.
2: That is so true. So as Christians, we want to make sure that we are choosing to be with the people that God wants us to be with. And you really mentioned something important that I think it's noteworthy for us to go a little bit backwards. And you talked about the fact that you wanted to make sure that you were with a man that you would not be unequally yoked with. And for our listeners who may not understand what that means, that simply means that God wants us to be with someone who's on the same page with us spiritually.
3: according to his word. And so when we pray, we want to remember if we're praying for a godly spouse, we always want to pray that God's will be done, because as our Father, he knows what's best for us. He's a loving parent. And as parents, we can relate to that because we want what's best for our children. And God feels that way about us. The other thing that we want to remember is that when we're praying about something, we want to go to God's word and find the principles that relate to that topic. He has principles in his word for us that will guide us to make the right choices. And so he tells us clearly in his word that we should not be unequally yoked in our relationship. We should not be unequally yoked in marriage. His timing is also important for us to remember. As we're praying, whether it's for the godly spouse or praying for our children, we want to remember that God's timing is different than our timing. And we need to learn to prayerfully wait on an answer from the Lord. So that being said, tell us how you two met and how that relationship began to develop.
1: Okay. So I was in the military for 9 years, and I got baptized in the last 2 months of my time in the military. The Lord spoke to me. I ran into a few people like Marilyn did, and I started to see 3ABN on television, but it was all static. I was just listening because where we were, where I was in Boulder City, we barely got the signal, but I liked what I heard. So I went and got baptized. And when I got out of the military, I was looking for a different sort of person now. And I wasn't finding that person. They were weird people.
3: What kind of person were you looking for, Eric?
1: I was looking for Christian women. And I remember the last person. She turned out to be a Christian voodoo priestess.
3: My.
1: Yeah. And I didn't know it because, you know, friends hooked us up and she was Christian and we went out to lunch and she had a doll in the middle of the table, a little black doll.
3: Wow.
1: And it had a suit on and everything. And I was like, well, what's the doll? And she said, oh, that's you. She said, I've been using that to connect with you for the last couple of days.
3: Wow.
1: And I was like, okay, that's weird. Tell me more. And it turned out she practiced voodoo in addition to Christianity. It was some sort of combination. And I said, okay, this date's over. And then because of that, I said, I need to go somewhere where I could find exactly what I want, Christian women. And I actually went to a Christian dating service.
3: Okay.
1: Because I was like, I'd been out on 3 or 4 dates after I got out of the military, and they were all just wrong. And I put in Christian, genuine Christian, certain things that I liked in the Christian lady. And the first one that came up was Marilyn. And the funny thing is, I was the only one that came up for her also.
3: Wow, look at that.
1: And so I'll let her tell the rest of the story, but basically I spent the next few months begging her for a date.
3: Okay. Let's hear your side, Marilyn. Well, I wouldn't call it begging, but, you know, you don't know. Even though it's a Christian website, you want to make sure that you're not getting into something that's dangerous. So I was trying to get my sisters to go on the date with me. And they were like, no, we're not going on the date with you. And I said, you guys could sit at a different table. He won't even know you're there. And they said no. So finally I said, fine. I was living with my sister at the time and she was getting married. And I said, I'm going to invite him to the house because you're here and I'm not going anywhere by myself. That was the safe thing to do. I agree with that.
1: So I showed up for the date and they were both there. And I ended up fixing her sister's computer for our first
3: date. Right. That was our date. Okay. I put him to work. Okay. So I have to ask you, the friends that were trying to fix you up, did they have anything to do with you going on the dating service?
4: Yes.
3: Okay.
4: They did. And I didn't want to do it because to be honest, I felt like that wasn't the traditional way of meeting someone, but they were all gung-ho. And they were the ones who actually told me about the site.
1: I really think God was guiding because yeah. I was praying. I prayed before I went on. And she was the only person that literally met the criteria. There was nobody else.
3: I love this love story because we see two people
5: both walking with God. God had already been working in your life individually. And at the same time, you go on this website reluctantly, and the only one that pops up is him for you and you for him. How amazing is that?
1: That's right.
5: Beautiful. That's so beautiful. So, Eric, you were talking about the fact that you were praying for a godly woman. We know Marilyn was praying for a godly husband. Is there any other times in your life when you shared a desire in your heart with God that you'd like to talk about?
1: Well, there's quite a few times. I pray all the time. When I'm driving to work, I'm praying. When I'm at work, I'm praying. When I'm talking to people, I'm praying. I'm always praying. I'm always quoting verses in my mind to keep myself in the right frame of thought. The big one for me that really just absolutely changed my life was I was a pilot, and it was my first cross country by myself. On the way back, it's a long cross country. I got a little bit lost and turned around, and I was running low on fuel when I finally found my way back to the airport, and it was a thunderstorm. And when I got close to the airport, you tune in the frequency and you're listening, and all these pilots and jets and airplanes, they're trying to land. They can't land. They're having trouble. They're coming in. They're going around. They're diverting to other airports. And here I am in my little Cessna 172, and my fuel's on the red line because I was lost for a little while. And I have to land my airplane here because the nearest airport's about 20, 25 minutes away. It was Burbank, and I was landing at Van Nuys. And I'm trying to come in and land this airplane. I'm a low-time pilot, and I'm all over the place. I just can't land this thing. And I said, Lord, I said it out loud. I said, Lord, please help me land this airplane. And as soon as I said that, everything went quiet and still. All I could hear was the engine humming. That's how quiet it was. And the plane touched down. It was the nicest landing I'd ever had since or before. I mean, it was perfect.
4: Praise God.
1: And when I taxied in, the school, they all came out to watch me crash. They told me that after. They said, we came out to watch you crash. And my instructor came over to the airplane when I turned off the engine, and he scolded me. He said, why did you land? You should have went here. You should have diverted and all these other things. I never told him who really landed the airplane. It was God.
4: Good man.
1: When that experience happened to me, it changed everything because I knew he was real. Before, he was in the book, and I was kind of wishy-washy about it. It's just interesting. But when that happened, it was completely real to me. He became real. And that set my course on my journey that led to Seventh-day Adventist Church.
4: Amen. Thank you.
1: He answered my prayer big time.
5: He sure did. Marilyn, I've had the privilege of spending time with you, working together in ministry, and I have found you to be a calm, compassionate, patient woman. And so I'm just wondering, what role does prayer play in your day-to-day life?
4: Prayer is very important to me. It's not just a ritual. I think when you pray to God, it's a personal, intimate communication between you and the Lord. And so the more time I spend with God, the more comfortable and at peace I become. And he brings me comfort when things are a little chaotic, when I don't have the answers that I think I should have. And the important thing is when you pray to be still and be patient and wait for the answer. Sometimes you get the answer right away and sometimes you don't. But the important thing is that we wait on the Lord. Sometimes we kind of think, oh, this is what he wants for me because we think it's the good decision and it's not. So whatever trials that I may be going through or whatever the day-to-day problems that may arise, if I go to the Lord and say, Lord, please help me to get through this moment or help me to find the right answers to a situation, if I'm still and I'm quiet, I know that he'll provide that answer to me. And so I cherish those moments, even the quiet times, you know. I don't know if anyone's heard of the quiet rooms. Like you can have your closet. You can go into your closet, close your door, and have that moment with God. And I do that quite often. And he's there for me.
5: He's not. And I know before the program, you were sharing with me that your favorite scriptures are Philippians 4, 6, and 7, as well as 1 Thessalonians 5, 16, and 17. So I was wondering if you would mind reading those for our listeners and then just elaborate on what a difference those have made in your prayer life.
4: So Philippians 4, 6 through 7 says, "Be anxious for nothing, but in everything by prayer and supplication, with thanksgiving, let your requests be made known to God, and the peace of God, which surpasses all understanding, will guard your heart and mind through Christ Jesus." And what that means to me is, you know, I just said that. Don't be anxious. Don't be nervous about what may come. Because if you have that relationship with Christ, the answer will be there. And I know that's easier said than done, especially when you're going through things. It's not easy, but God will be there for you if you allow him to bring that peace into your heart. And then 1 Thessalonians 5:16 through 17 says, "Rejoice evermore, pray without ceasing." You got to stay in prayer, you know, stay on your knees and give it to the Lord. Whatever it is, whether it's good or bad, God will be there and provide all your needs.
1: And sometimes the answer is no.
4: That's right.
1: I've gotten a few no's. The most recent one was when my mother passed away. I prayed and prayed and prayed that she would live, because she was, my life revolved around my mom. I'm a big mama's boy. And she passed away. And you think, why not? I prayed. No, you answered other prayers. Why don't you answer this one? And I go back, and the answer I get is, had she lived, would you have joined the ministry? And the answer is, probably not.
4: Okay.
1: And that traumatic experience reset my priorities. And through her death, she ended up having her prayers answered by a son who was resisting it. I was working for Boeing, and the career was going great, and Marilyn and I, we were moving up, and I was moving in a totally different direction than what I think my mom really wanted, and I was getting distracted, I think. And when she passed away, the trauma of it just totally reset everything. So sometimes you get an answer from God that's no, but when you look back in hindsight, you find out he was right. It was the best path. She wasn't going to live forever. Nobody does. And she'd be overjoyed today if she knew that the suffering she went through led to her son coming to the Lord and working for him. So when you get a no from the Lord, praise God, it's the right no.
5: Amen. Amen. I love that. Thank you for sharing that, Eric. And I think accepting those no's requires faith, just knowing that our Heavenly Father knows what's best for us. And what I love about God is that even if you don't understand, and he says no, and you don't understand, you can ask for faith. You can pray for God to increase your faith, and he will do just that for you as well. So I wanted us to talk a little bit about a prayer that we find in the Bible, and it's found in 1 Chronicles chapter 4, verses 9 and 10. It's a short prayer, and it was prayed by a man who, in English, we pronounce it Jabez. But when I looked it up in the Hebrew, it's actually pronounced Jabez. So Jabez was praying, and he had a simple request. And so I'm going to go ahead and read that. And the Bible says, "Now Jabez was more honorable than his brothers, and his mother called his name Jabez, saying, 'Because I bore him in pain.' And Jabez called on the God of Israel, saying, 'Oh, that you would bless me indeed and enlarge my territory, that your hand would be with me, that you would keep me from evil, that I may not cause pain.' So God granted him what he requested." And I love this prayer, and I wanted to highlight it on the program because this is somebody bringing the desire of their heart to God. Do either one of you have any input on this that you'd like to share with our listeners?
1: I found in my own personal life that if I love the Lord more than I love myself, things go well. If I love my wife more than I love myself, things go well. A lot of people live for themselves. And I heard a pastor say, and I've always remembered it, I is at the center of all sin. Yes, I am.
4: That's good.
1: So when I start thinking of my needs over Marilyn's or my needs over God's, I start asking myself, who am I emulating? Am I emulating my dad, who was very selfish, or Jesus, who was completely selfless? And I get convicted. So I think keeping God number one, no matter what, keeping your spouse and those you love number one, no matter what, is the right thing to do.
5: I have to agree with that because I'm raising my grandchildren and I find that every time I'm impatient with them, it's because I'm being selfish. And so I thank God for showing me that. And thank you for sharing that as well. Marilyn, do you have any thoughts on that?
3: Well, I was just thinking about Jabez, right? That's how you pronounce it.
5: Yes.
3: What a beautiful relationship he had with God. When I think about his name and what it means and pain, I don't know what kind of childhood he had with that name. You know, that could be painful, but he put his trust in God and he made his request known that regardless of what my name means, I'm going to turn to you and it's positive. I was just thinking of that. That has to be tough growing up with a name that means pain. How do you overcome that to make it positive?
1: I think Jesus is the overcomer of everything.
3: Right.
5: Amen.
1: Because we all grow up with a lot of pain. At least I did. And I know from speaking to other people, we all have something or some things.
3: That's right.
1: Jesus cures it all.
5: Amen. Amen. A couple of things that I was thinking about as well is that, you know, the Bible tells us that we can come boldly before the throne of grace and that we will obtain mercy and find grace to help in time of need. And he was bold about what he wanted. He knew exactly what he was asking God for. There were three things that he asked for. He said, Lord, would you bless me? Lord, would you be with me? Would you keep me from evil and enlarge my territory? So he was asking God to turn him around. And I love the way he ended his prayer. He said, that I may not cause pain. He didn't want to be known for pain. He wanted to be known to be a blessing to those around him. And I believe that that was the will of God, and God answered that prayer. It says it right there in the Bible. God granted him what he requested. We can have that same prayer and ask God to make us a blessing as well. Marilyn and Eric, it's been a pleasure having you with us today. Thank you so much for being on the program and sharing your testimonies and the love that you have for God. And to our friends who've been listening, I hope you've been encouraged to know that God wants you to be open and honest with him. He wants to bless you, be with you, and keep you from evil. Let's go ahead and close out in prayer, shall we? Heavenly Father, thank you so much for the beautiful gift of prayer. Thank you for the wonderful story of Jabez and how he brought the requests of his heart to you, and you granted his request. We want to be a blessing, Lord. Please use us for your honor and glory. In Jesus' name we pray. Amen. Thank you for joining us today on The Gift of Prayer. Until next time, keep rejoicing, praying, and trusting in your Heavenly Father.
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8: When fear strikes and darkness seems all around you, remember what David said in Psalm 27, verse 1. The Lord is my light and my salvation. Whom shall I fear? The Lord is the strength of my life. Of whom shall I be afraid?
9: 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Isaiah 52, 7. This is Jill Morricone asking you to bring and proclaim God's gospel message to all those who reside in your corner of the world.
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11: I'm Wintley Phipps. and welcome to another program of The More Abundant Life. God's given me a message for you today. Stay tuned. I pray His Spirit will speak directly to your heart. But first, a little music.

It was another day of service and devotion in the life of Jesus when a certain lawyer, an avid student of the laws and ordinances, approached Jesus with a difficult doctrinal question. This lawyer had not come in search of light or wisdom. Rather, he was sent to Jesus by the theologians of his day to put the theology of Jesus to the test. All throughout Israel, in the rabbinical schools and seminaries of his day, the teachings of Jesus had become the subject of close and careful scrutiny. Among the scribes and Pharisees, troubling doubts had been raised concerning the orthodoxy of the theology of Jesus. And this young lawyer who approached Jesus, in reality, had been sent to Jesus by the rabbis. They sent him to Jesus because this young lawyer possessed a brilliant and incisive mind. He had a keen and shrewd intellect. Now, it was possible that he was sincere in his search for truth. But the way Luke records it, his words cast doubt on his own forthrightness. Because of his line and method of questioning, Luke seems to suggest that this young attorney had an ulterior motive, a hidden agenda. According to Luke, this young man was seeking to tempt and trap Jesus in a point of church teaching, dogma, and theology. He didn't know who he was dealing with. The question he raised with Jesus is a question of doctrine still contested and debated by Bible scholars from many denominations. It is a fundamental question of our faith. It speaks to our understanding of how you gain heaven. It is a question that often draws sincere Christians into argument, dispute, and controversy. Church, stay away from people who can only discuss the Bible in a spirit of argument and debate. I've never met a sin-sick soul who was converted while someone was quarreling with them over Scripture. Amen? Nothing is gained when Christians feud over the Word of God. I've never seen anyone come to Christ while they listen to truth presented in a combative

That turned to an older rabbi one day and said, "Why do you rabbis always answer a question with a question?" And the older rabbi said, "Why shouldn't we?" "Master, what can I do to inherit eternal life?" Jesus answered him, saying, "What have you found?" Jesus was awesome. How do you understand it? This young, clever attorney trying to embroil Jesus in a doctrinal debate, trying to entangle him in some damaging controversy, found himself intellectually on the ropes, fighting for his honor. You can't tangle intellectually with Jesus. Jesus refused to quarrel with malicious and treacherous people. In Desire of Ages, page 171, listen to what servant of God says. She says that Christ never met argument with argument. Instead, she says, Christ taught us to deal with Christians, and he taught us how to deal with Christians who are miserable, and we got some miserable Christians and contentious and combative, and you make one slip up and they will bring you a ream of scripture. You know what I'm talking about. Jesus taught us that what you do with those kind of people is you answer their questions with another question. So when they come to you saying, "What's the truth about this doctrine?" you answer them by saying, "Brother, what have you read? How do you understand it? What does it mean to you?" Have mercy. Some people think that fussing with people over scripture gives them favor with God. I tell people in a minute, if you're going to argue about the Bible with me, you're going to have to argue by yourself. I'm not going to argue with you. Amen? If the gospel depended on arguments to recommend its power and belief, all it would take would be facts and cold logic to triumph over love. Young man, said Jesus, how do you see it? What do you understand the scriptures to say? They say to me that we must love the Lord our God with all our hearts and with all our strength, with all our mind, and our neighbor as ourselves. That's right, said Jesus. So you go and do that. Go and do that and you shall live. Case closed. Without saying it fully, Jesus was declaring, brothers and sisters, that a man's destiny, hear me carefully, is in part determined by his obedience. Huh? You go, are you with me? And do. But Jesus also wanted us to know that obedience to the law of 10 commandments won't save you. But disobedience to the 10 commandments will cause you to be lost. Do you get that today? Obedience to the Ten Commandments is not what saves you. Faith in Christ and his death on Calvary is what saves you. To the young lawyer, this debate seemed over before it had begun. Jesus had slipped out of his academic snare. The lawyer sought to draw Jesus into another controversy. In other words, Jesus had slipped out of that first one, so he decided he would try to embroil him in another one. "Master," he said, "I'm not finished. You said I'm to love my neighbor as myself. Who is my neighbor?" Boy, that young man should have just kept his mouth closed and gone home. Jesus said, "A certain man was going down from Jerusalem to Jericho, fell among robbers. They beat him, stripped him of his clothes, left him for dead. A priest happened to go by. When he saw the man half dead, he glanced at him, passed, went over on the other side. A Levite, an intern, an assistant in the temple also came along. He stopped, went over to investigate the situation, bent over this stranger battling for his life. The Levite's heart began to swell with the conviction that he ought to help. But as the Levite stood there, over this tragic and pitiful scene, he began to wish to himself that, oh, why did I take this road? Why did I come this way? If
If I hadn't taken this road,

0: I wouldn't have to see this and deal with this difficult decision. Finally told himself, you know, it's none of my business. This man is as good as dead anyway. Servant of God says, listen to this, that it was God who sent the priest and the Levite by. God sent them by to help this man. But little did they know that all of heaven was watching to see what they were going to do. Be careful when God sends people to you for your assistance. Be careful. You entertain angels unawares. Be careful when God sends someone by to ask for your help. It appears that the man was so badly beaten, church, that even his features were unrecognizable, so that the priest nor the Levite could tell whether he was a Samaritan or a Jew. And because they weren't sure, they turned aside. They might have been willing to assist one of their own race and one of their own religion, but he had been stripped. He had been beaten. They couldn't make out whether he was a Jew or what he was. And so they kept on stepping. It wasn't long, said Jesus, before a certain nameless Samaritan came passing that way. He held no regard for his own safety. Somebody needed his help. And that's all he knew. That's amen. That was all that mattered. The race of the man didn't matter. Thank you, Jesus. The religion didn't matter. His politics didn't matter. He was a victim. It was his belief, that was this Samaritan's belief, that kindness should never be determined by another person's religion, creed, race, or doctrine. It was his belief that kindness should never be rationed by how somebody looks to you, or what they wear, or their ethnicity. He believed that suffering humanity needed his compassion. And that Samaritan, said Jesus, took off his own garment, covered the helpless victim, took oil and wine, carried him, prepared it as a balm, poured it into his wounds, then lifted the man, placed him on his own beast. Have mercy, Jesus. Made his way slowly down the road so that no greater trauma would come to this man's wounds. Carried him to an inn. And there the servant of the Lord said, he stayed up all night long, watching, nursing tenderly over this stranger he had never met before. What compassion. When the morning came, because the wounded man had improved considerably, the Samaritan placed him in the care of the innkeeper. He paid the charges, left a deposit, promissory note, gave his good word of good faith and credit for the man's future care. Said to the innkeeper, take care of him. Whatever thou spendest more, when I come again, I will repay. Amen. Translated in contemporary terms, in today's language, the good Samaritan was saying to the innkeeper, here, take an imprint of my American Express card. And whatever you spend, I will personally take care of it. You know, the Good Samaritan church wasn't concerned about what kind of bill this man would run up. He wasn't worried. Are you with me today? Yes. Wasn't worried about the cost of the food or his medicines. He didn't do like people do today. When I travel, and I travel for all different kinds of groups, and often they're so willing to be hospitable, these people who bring me different places. But they always do, and it's customary. The hotel clerks always say, sir, we're so glad to have you staying at our hotel today. Your room is taken care of by your host, but we're going to need a credit card from you for your meals and incidentals. You didn't hear what I said. Yes. Sir, we can't even turn your phone on if you don't have credit of your own. The Good Samaritan was concerned about the long-distance charges or the length of the stay, he just said to the innkeeper, help him get better, and whatever you spend, I'll take care of it. Somebody here is saying, oh Lord, give me that kind of faith. Now a young man said, Jesus, which of these three men, my Jesus was awesome, which of these men proved to be a friend and a neighbor to that man? Why, the one who showed him pity and mercy and compassion, said the lawyer. And again, Jesus said to him, you go and do the same. My Jesus was awesome. Christ was simple, he was direct, and for all time he answered that question, who shall I treat as my neighbor? Who shall I treat as my friend? Now in this biblical narrative, I'm going to teach a little bit. Is that all right? Jesus taught us that regardless of color, race, or denomination, your neighbor is anybody who needs your help. Wherever you can be a blessing, that's your neighborhood. And whomever you can be a blessing to, that's your neighbor. Proverbs 14, 20, 21. If you have your Bibles, you can turn to it. Proverbs 14, 20, 21 says, the poor is hated even of his own neighbor. Have mercy. Rich people still get treated better. Amen. Bible, Proverbs 14, 20, 21 says, the poor is hated even of his own neighbor, but the rich, what does it say? Hath many friends. And he that despiseth his neighbor does what? Sins. God says, if you despise your neighbor, you are a sinner and you sin. Have mercy, Lord. And he that hath mercy on the poor, happy is he. Because let me tell you, in the time of calamity, when your house is on fire, the Bible says, better is a neighbor that is near than a brother far away. Amen. When your house is on fire, a poor man with water is, amen, is means a lot more to you than a rich man far away. This morning I share with you, I want to point out to you that our Lord Jesus Christ did something wonderful in this story. He hid himself in this story. My Jesus, he was trying to tell that young lawyer about himself, and he hid himself in the story. Not as a scribe or the priest, not as the innkeeper, not only as the one who was beaten by the side of the road. That's obvious, because you know, Jesus said, as you've done it unto the least of these, you've done it unto me. Don't miss that, because when you help somebody, you're helping Jesus. When you help somebody who's in trouble, you're helping Jesus. Amen. And so Jesus was hidden in the story, but not just was he hidden as the one who was beaten and left by the side of the road, because our Lord was beaten. No, Jesus hid himself in this story, for he was and is our good Samaritan. Amen. You know, there is a friend, Jesus says, that sticketh closer than a brother. And often it's only when we let me say this carefully, and sometimes when I preach, we have to edit things out. Oh, maybe you don't know it, but the sermons that I preach from this pulpit are aired on 60 or more radio stations around the United States and in other parts of this country. Did you know that? In other parts of the world. Did you know that? One morning, I was awakened about 3:30 in the morning. A man said, Pastor Phipps. I said, Yes. I'm listening to you on the radio. I said, really? He said, I'm calling from Guam. The messages that I preach here are aired all over this country and other parts of the world. But I found since I moved that it is often when you move away that you find out who your real friends are. Amen. Amen. You find out who really misses you when you move. And you should never let yourself miss people who no longer miss you. Are you listening to me? In other words, you got a problem if you sit around moaning, oh, I miss all my friends who don't call me anymore. Are you with me today? So often it is only when we are in desperate need that we learn who our true friends are. Have you ever been helped by a stranger? Have you ever been helped by a stranger along the road of life who became to you as a friend? Some of us have met and have brought to our lives some of our dearest friends who were strangers who helped us. I remember back in 1973, I was a student at Oakwood College, and I used to fly. I was a Canadian citizen, and because I was a Canadian citizen, I couldn't get grants, U.S. grants, to go to college in the U.S. And Canada said, we have great colleges. We're not going to give you money to go to school in America. And so I would fly away on weekends from Oakwood College to do little concerts at churches and raise a little $50 here and a $50 there to stay in school. And one day I flew down to a city. I'm talking about meeting friends. I flew down to a city down in Greenville, Mississippi. And the concert was going so wonderfully, I missed the last flight, or the flight that I was scheduled to be on. I missed that, and so I was able to catch the last flight. And when I was changing planes in Atlanta, the lady looked at my ticket carefully. Oh, that's always so pitiful, so hard when they start looking at your ticket very carefully. And she said to me, you know, you missed the flight you were supposed to be on. I said, yes. She said, it's going to cost you more. You ever been there? It's going to cost you more to get home. I said, oh, what's it going to cost? And she sat down and she tabulated it and came back and said, it's going to cost you $55 more. And I pulled out the $50 I got for my honorarium. And I put it down on the counter. And she looked at me and she said, is this all the money you have? I said, that's all the money I have. And she started looking and tabulating and trying to figure it out. And I just sat there watching this lady. And finally she said, listen, I can't give you any of the company's money, but I can give you some of my own money. And it was Southern Airlines. I'll never forget. This lady reached in her purse. A lady I had never met pulled out $5, put it with my 50, and that's how I got back to Huntsville, Alabama.
1: 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Box 648008, Vero Beach, Florida 32964. That's P.O. Box 648008, Vero Beach, Florida 32964. Until next time, remember the words of Jesus. I came that you might have life And that life might be the more abundant life.
2: In the temple worship of the Old Covenant, 4,000 Levites were appointed to praise God with instruments and 288 singers with their voices. The very magnitude of this enterprise demonstrates the priority God places on musical praise, and it pleases Him. David says, "I will praise the name of God with song and shall magnify Him with thanksgiving, and it will please the Lord better than an ox or a young bull with horns and hooves." If you are involved in music for your local church, or even in your own personal worship at home, why not focus on the quality of your musical worship? The more we trivialize praise, either through relegating it to a small slot in the church service or through shoddy preparation, the further we fall short of the biblical standard. So get those instruments out and warm up the voices. We have some praise to do. I'm Jennifer LaMountain reminding you, God has created you with a musical mind.
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0: A terrifying beast with a deadly wound is going to be responsible for the destruction of millions of people. This strange creature looks like a leopard, has the feet of a bear, and the mouth of a lion. It also has 7 heads and 10 horns. It's alive today. I'll be back in a moment with the amazing facts about this fearful beast.
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0: Hello, this is Joe Cruz and the Amazing Facts broadcast, facts which affect you. You know, friends, in all the pages of the Bible, there's no more terrible promise of punishment than that found in Revelation 14, 9 and 10. Listen to these words. And the third angel followed them, saying with a loud voice, "If any man worship the beast and his image, and receive his mark in his forehead or in his hand, the same shall drink of the wine of the wrath of God, which is poured out without mixture into the cup of his indignation. And he shall be tormented with fire and brimstone in the presence of the holy angels and in the presence of the Lamb." Yes, indeed, this is such a serious matter that the judgment of God will be unmingled with mercy. Now, this will be the first time this has ever happened. Our souls shrink from the awful nature of the doom which will overtake those who follow the beast and receive his mark. It's a matter of life and death for every one of us, friends. One who refuses to heed the warning is surely committing suicide. And God faces us with the issue in language it cannot be mistaken. Yet what does the average Christian know about the beast and the mark of the beast? He's probably never even heard of it, and never heard it mentioned in a sermon even. I've heard preachers and theologians try to comfort the fears of men and women over this text, because they themselves refuse to accept the plain teaching of the Bible about the beast. I tell you, there is a fearful account to be given by those watchmen who do not warn the flock when danger approaches. And here's a danger unparalleled in the pages of God's Word. Yet the leaders are heard to say, "Well, don't worry about the beast and the mark of the beast. Those things can't be understood anyway. That book's all sealed up. The book of Revelation is a mysterious book of symbols. Just love the Lord and everything will be all right." Now listen, friends. Is God going to tell us how deadly this beast is, that we'll be cast in the lake of fire if we have its mark, and then turn around and tell us that it's impossible to know what it is? That's not like God. We can know, and we'll be spending some time on our broadcast now in the next few days investigating this tremendous prophecy. But now, let's look at Revelation 13, 1-3, where we find the actual description of this prophetic beast. "And I stood upon the sand of the sea, and saw a beast rise up out of the sea, having 7 heads and 10 horns, and upon his horns 10 crowns, and upon his heads a name of blasphemy. And the beast which I saw was like unto a leopard, and his feet were as the feet of a bear, and his mouth as the mouth of a lion. And the dragon gave him his power and his seat and great authority. And I saw one of his heads, as it were, wounded to death, and his deadly wound was healed, and all the world wondered after the beast." So there it is, friends. And what a strange creature is pictured in these verses. Now, many people have guessed at the identity of this mysterious symbol. In fact, during World War I, some evangelists called it the Kaiser. And during World War II, it was applied to Hitler. And then more recently, it was applied to Stalin. And then we've come on down to they've said that it was Henry Kissinger. They've said it was actually Ronald Reagan. Well, listen, today we're not going to guess about it. We can know from the scriptures exactly who is symbolized by this beast of Revelation 13. 2 Peter 1:20 tells us that no prophecy of the Bible is of any private interpretation. And that means that we must allow the Scripture itself to be its own divine commentary, comparing spiritual things with spiritual. Now remember this one thing about the prophecies of Daniel and Revelation. They often speak in symbolic language. The objects pictured usually stand for something else, but the Scriptures also give the key by which we can interpret those symbols. In Revelation 13, the beast has 7 heads and 10 horns, and it's a composite animal made up of parts of other animals. Later, we'll find this beast has a name, a number, and a mark, and those who receive that mark will be cast into hell fire. So you see, we must be certain of getting all the parts of the animal described and interpreted. Now, God has not left us in darkness concerning this great issue. This beast is not a literal animal, of course. That's the first thing we need to understand about it. It represents something. Now let's see if we can find the key to open up the meaning of this strange prophecy. Let's study the beast more carefully. Why does it arise out of the sea, for example? Is the water symbolic in prophecy? Yes, it is, and the key is found in Revelation 17:15. The waters which thou sawest are people and multitudes and nations and tongues. Now, isn't that clear and simple, friends? It's not our own interpretation at all. It's not any church's interpretation. It's the Bible way of teaching truth. The beast, then, is something that would arise among an established civilization and nations. But why is this beast like a lion, a leopard, and a bear? To get the answer to this question, we must go back to the book of Daniel in the Old Testament, which actually is a companion book to Revelation. In fact, the two books explain each other. In Daniel 7:2, we read these words of the prophet. I saw in my vision by night, and behold, the four winds of the heavens strove upon the great seas, and four great beasts came up from the sea, diverse one from another. Now notice something interesting, friends. Daniel, the Old Testament prophet, sees the same sea that John did in Revelation. But instead of just seeing one animal come up, he saw four animals coming up out of that sea. He also made mention of the winds blowing on the sea. Now, wind in Bible prophecy represents warfare. And water, of course, we read a moment ago, is symbolic of people. And the wind blowing on the water represents warfare or strife or unrest among those nations or peoples. Now, what about the beast which arose among those troubled peoples, friends? Look at verse 17 for God's interpretation. These great beasts which are four are four kings which shall arise out of the earth. So there it is. God uses animals to represent nations or powers. In the same way, of course, today we have the Russian bear, the American eagle, and similar representations of modern nations. But which are the four nations symbolized by these animals of Daniel 7? Go on now to verse 23. It says, the fourth beast shall be the fourth kingdom upon the earth. Now, if the fourth beast shall be the fourth world kingdom, then the first three beasts must represent the first three kingdoms. The fact is that there have only been four world empires in all of history, and these beasts symbolize those four: Babylon, Medo-Persia, Greece, and Rome. Now, the first beast is described as a lion with eagle's wings. Here is the first world empire of Babylon, fittingly symbolized by the king of beasts, the lion. In Daniel 2, the same power is represented by a head of fine gold. And Babylon was indeed the wealthiest, grandest nation that ever existed. The wings of the eagle represent the speed by which Babylon rose to power. Now you'll find that key in Jeremiah 50, verse 44. But after ruling from 606 to 538 B.C., a change was to take place with Babylon. Daniel saw the second beast, like to a bear, and it raised up itself on one side. And here we have the rise of the second empire of history, Medo-Persia, in 538 B.C. The bear is raised up on one side because the Persians were stronger than the Medes. And notice all these details are noted in the prophecy itself. But in 331 B.C., the third beast arose, and the scriptures say that dominion was given to it. And it was like a leopard, which had upon the back of it four wings of a fowl, and the beast had also four heads. Now, friends, this is the third kingdom of history. So Greece, led by Alexander the Great, conquered the world in a very short time. And those four wings, by the way, denote the exceeding swiftness with which Alexander subdued the nations. He conquered the world in just 8 years. But he couldn't conquer himself. He died as a young man at the age of 33, according to tradition. And the four heads of that beast symbolize the division of his kingdom among his four leading generals, Cassander, Lysimachus, Seleucus, and Ptolemy. They are the ones who took over the territory of that kingdom when Alexander died. And this brings us to the year 168 B.C., and every detail of the prophecy has been fulfilled at this point. Now, friends, notice the rise of the fourth beast, which is a fourth kingdom upon the earth. It says in verse 23, "And he shall devour the whole earth." The description is given in the seventh verse. "After this I saw in the night visions, and behold, a fourth beast, dreadful and terrible and strong exceedingly, and it had great iron teeth. It devoured and brake in pieces, and stamped the residue with the feet of it, and it had 10 horns. Now, friends, here we find symbolized the fourth world empire, which was the Iron Monarchy of Rome. But this powerful nation was also to be divided, because verse 24 says, "The 10 horns out of this kingdom are 10 kings that shall arise." All right, Rome ruled from 168 B.C. down to 476 A.D. after Christ. And Jesus was born, you remember, right in the midst of the rule of this Roman kingdom. But what happened in 476? According to the prophecy, 10 others were to come up and take over the territory. And sure enough, it did happen. Those northern tribes came sweeping down over Western Europe and divided into exactly 10 parts. And these 10 horns correspond to the 10 toes of the great image of Daniel 2. And what were those 10? Listen, the Anglo-Saxons, Alemanni, Heruli, Vandals, Ostrogoths, Visigoths, Suevi, Lombards, Burgundians, and Franks. You've studied about them in ancient history without question. Even school children know about those tribes that took over after the Roman Empire fell. 7 of those tribes took root and developed into modern nations which survive to this very day. Yes, friends, 7 of the 10 are still over there. The Anglo-Saxons became England. Alemanni became Germany. Visigoths, Spain. Suevi became Portugal. Lombards was Italy. Burgundians was Switzerland. Franks was France. But something happened to 3 of the 10. They were completely uprooted and destroyed before they could develop into nations or kingdoms at all. And in our next broadcast, we're going to learn what happened to those 3 and how they were destroyed. The Heruli, the Vandals, and the Ostrogoths. They were destroyed. We're going to consider the little horn, which came up also among those 10, and see what it accomplished. We'll also identify this strange little horn power as we continue this subject in our next broadcast. Well, I'd like to urge you to write for my book entitled The Beast, the Dragon, the Woman, which contains all the material I'll be sharing during this special series on prophecy. Obviously, this is a most urgent life and death message, friends. The Bible says all who follow the beast will be cast into the lake of fire, as well as those who receive the mark of the beast. You know, the terrible controversy between good and evil is about to reach its climax in the earth today. Satan's last desperate bid to overthrow God is shaping in a final clash. Every living soul will be on one side or the other. There'll be no neutrals or bystanders, friends. The issues in this struggle are clearly laid out in this booklet, The Beast, the Dragon, the Woman. The counterfeiting beast power of Revelation 13 is revealed as the great Antichrist of history. So write for your free copy today. You'll be amazed at the startling simplicity of the book of Revelation. Strangely enough, many people actually believe that the prophecies of the Bible are obscure and unintelligible. But listen, the Bible books of Daniel and Revelation contain the most up-to-the-minute material about the world that we're living in right now. I promise you, after reading this 44-page book on the beast, you'll never be the same again. It's based on history and prophecy. And now, this is Joe Cruz saying goodbye for today.

0: God, you have given me this day to use as I will. I can waste it or use it for good. But what I do today should be important because I'm using a day of my life for it. When tomorrow comes, this day will be gone forever, leaving in its place something that I have traded for it. Father, with your help, I want it to be gain and not loss, good, not evil, success and not failure. Amen.
1: Welcome to Reese's Pieces. I'm your host, Risa Rafferty. Now, I never heard anyone else with my name until a friend's sister actually named their little girl after me. I thought, really? You like my name? What do you know? Made me feel a little better about myself. Funny how most of my nicknames have evolved around food, Reese's Pieces being one of them. Now, if you've listened to one of Reese's Pieces before, you know that we discuss a variety of topics that are chosen because they have something to do with helping us live our best lives. Yes. Now, we've been going through a series on the gospel truth. The gospel's a term we've all heard, but what does it really mean? I mean, what is it? We've been working on answering that question by looking at its characteristics, at some of its qualities. And the one we are going to look at today is this. The gospel is my daily protection. And we're going to use a story to illustrate this point. And the story is found in Exodus 12. Now, let me give you a little of the setting. God is working to set the Israelites free from the slavery that they have been under for a long time in Egypt. And the Pharaoh has been so stubborn, not letting them go. God has sent plague after plague to Egypt with the statement, "Let my people go." 9 plagues have occurred, and now we are on the 10th and final one. And the Lord says to Moses, "I will bring one more plague, and afterward he will let you go." This plague was the slaying of the very firstborn. Now, this is how he's going to set them free from the oppressive power in their lives, how he's going to protect them from the judgment of the plague, and that is the Passover. Have you heard of the Passover before? The Passover we are going to see is how God protected and delivered his people. So God gives the Israelites some directions. Now, catch this, because the children of Israel being set free from Egyptian bondage is an allegory for us today of being set free from our own slavery, our experience of being in bondage to sin in this world, and our own carnal nature. And it typifies what it is that's going to release us to our journey to the promised land. Now, these last events will finally release Pharaoh's hold on the Israelites. So God gives specific instruction that each home was to take a lamb. They were to keep this beautiful young lamb with them for 4 days. And then at twilight on the 14th day, they were to kill the lamb, this spotless, perfect, pure lamb that they'd probably grown close to. And then they were to kill that lamb, a spotless, perfect lamb, and put its blood on the doorposts of their homes. Now, God says why they were to put the blood there, and it's found in Exodus 12, verse 12 and 13. And it says, "For I will pass through the land of Egypt on that night, and will strike all the firstborn in the land of Egypt, both man and beast. And against all the gods of Egypt I will execute judgment. I am the Lord. Now the blood shall be a sign for you on the houses where you are. And when I see the blood, I will pass over you. And the plague shall not be on you to destroy you when I strike the land of Egypt." The blood was their protection. Are you seeing it? We hear that there are just as many slaves today as in other times in Earth's history. And that's hard to believe, frankly. It's hard to face. Slavery takes different forms, and there's many different kinds of masters. Slavery is, in essence, me no longer being free to live my best life. Some kids may say to their parents, "Ah, you just want me to be your slave." when their parents telling them to clean the kitchen or weed the garden. Well, that's not slavery. Slavery is entrapped, forced servitude, where you can't get out. Someone has to set them free. Now, there are all different kinds of slavery. Slavery to another human, slavery to a system, slave to appetite, being in bondage to an addiction. You don't have freedom, the power, or the ability to say no. What do you need to be delivered from today? Who is going to deliver you? Deliverance from slavery requires a power outside of and above ourselves to break the chains, to do for me what I can't do for myself. 1 Corinthians 5:7 says that Christ, our Passover, was sacrificed for us. Christ is our Passover. You see, that lamb that was killed at Passover represented Jesus. Killing that lamb revealed to us the cross. It was our sin and guilt that he took on himself that led to his death. The blood applied to the doorposts represented the application of what Jesus did to me and my house. Jesus died for me, and I'm accepting and applying the blood to my case. I'm going to allow it to set me free, to cover me, and to protect me. I'm not just going to think that it's for others, that I'm not good enough, not important enough. No, Jesus died for me. So the children of Israel had to put the blood on the doorposts, and then they had to stay in the home. Don't leave Jesus' loving arms. Don't think there's something better for you out there. Applying the blood and staying in the house is trusting and entrusting my life to Jesus. There's a song with these words. Oh, to grace, how great a debtor. Daily I'm constrained to be. Let thy goodness like a fetter draw me closer still to thee. Prone to wander. Lord, I feel it. Prone to leave the God I love. Do you feel it? Yes, so prone to leave the blood-marked door, to think that I can make it on my own. You know, I've fallen on my face way too many times. I know I can't make it on my own. I'm vulnerable to attack from without and from within, and I don't have the strength to fight enemies. The enemy cannot overcome the humble learner of Christ, the one who walks prayerfully before the Lord. What a promise. Christ has interposed himself as a shelter, a retreat from the assaults of the wicked one. And the promise is given that when the enemy shall come in like a flood, the Spirit of the Lord shall lift up a standard against him. There is no power in the whole satanic force that can disable the soul that trusts in simple confidence. That's a promise for you. Satan will not permit a soul to escape, though, from his captivity if he can prevent it. He will seek to represent God as the stern and unwilling one, unwilling to pardon. You may be in despair over your sins. You may think, I am past all help. There's no hope for me. And when the enemy comes in like a flood like that and seeks to overwhelm you with the thought of your sin, tell him, I know I am a sinner. If I were not, I couldn't go to the Savior, for he says, I came not to call the righteous, but sinners to repentance. And it's because I'm a sinner that I'm entitled to come to Christ. I'm sinful and polluted, yeah, but he suffered humiliation and death. He exhausted the curse that belongs to me. And I choose to apply the blood on the doorposts of my home and to stay in the house. I believe. I claim his sure promise that whosoever believeth in me should not perish, but have everlasting life. That was the only verse we knew it would be enough. This is called believing in the gospel. By the suffering and death of Christ is proven his boundless love to man. He is not only willing and able, but he longs to save to the uttermost all who come unto God by him. The protection of the gospel, it's real. God will protect and save those who put their trust in the blood. Now, I want to read to you some history of what happened after President Lincoln declared that the slaves were free. After the Emancipation Proclamation, some slave owners hid the news from their slaves of their freedom. It was not until Major General Gordon Granger arrived with 2,000 troops traveling into Galveston, Texas, that many slaves learned of their freedom. One woman, a former slave named Tempe Cummins, told the Federal Writers Project in 1939 that her mother overheard the master say that the slaves didn't know they were free, and he wasn't going to tell them until after another crop or two. Cummins and her mother ran away that night. Government agents went across the country to see if the slaves had been freed, and to accomplish this, they would ask black people, "How are you working? What are you getting?" Some slaves would reply that they were not getting anything, and if that was the case, the agent would have the owner present himself in front of the government. Some blacks might have been working as long as a year before they found out that they were due payment for their labor and that actually they'd been free. They did not know, they had not heard, that they were free. Other slaves did not know by experience what true freedom was like. I think we can experience that today. The Bible says, though, that the Son has come to set you free. And I hope that you will come to fully enter into that freedom. But just like with the children of Israel, it's a process. But if He sets you free, you are free indeed.
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3: Hi, this is Lisa Budd with a message of hope for you from your 3ABN radio family. You know, I've always loved living where it snowed. Somehow I felt people have missed a lot if they have never seen a fresh new snowfall. Waking up from a long winter sleep to find the world outside brand new. It came so silently during the night that no one knew until they looked out the window and the light from the sun made it radiant. All those dead-looking trees and dark barren landscape, suddenly it was clothed in this brilliant white that is even hard for your eyes to look at for very long, just as if nature seemed to cover herself with purity. Every time I experience a clean new snow, I hear God's word speak to me from Isaiah 1:18. Come now and let us reason together, says the Lord. Though your sins be as scarlet, they shall be as white as snow. Now it isn't difficult for me to know my sins are like scarlet. I look as dirty as the ground outside my window before the snow cover. But the wonder of the promise is that God can and will cover my sins with His robe of righteousness and make me white as snow. And as I've walked along on a crisp winter's morning, the snow dazzles me with how it's not just white, it's brilliant, sparkling white. I realize when the Sun of Righteousness shines through my life, I will sparkle too. God promises He will make us white as snow. We may not know how He's going to accomplish it, but I know He will. Verse 19 may give us a clue as how this can happen. It says, if ye be willing and obedient, ye shall eat the fruit of the land. Friends, let's be willing to follow God wherever He leads, and let's be obedient to what we know is truth. Then, someday soon, we will sparkle together in that beautiful land called heaven. I look forward to meeting you there.
4: Poor Pluto. In 2006, what had been our solar system's ninth planet, it got demoted. According to astronomers, it's now just one among about a dozen dwarf planets. Poor Pluto is just one face in a crowd. But it could have been far worse. Some had even considered unnaming it. Say, do you ever get the feeling like you're just one face in the crowd, that nobody really notices you anymore? When I get to feeling that way, Psalm 147 gives me courage. It reminds me that God hasn't forgotten or unnamed any stars or planets. He counts the number of the stars. He calls them all by name. And the Lord takes pleasure in those who fear Him, in those who hope in His mercy. Remember, the Lord hasn't forgotten any of the stars, and He hasn't forgotten you either. I'm Lonnie Melashenko.
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6: The title of the message this morning is New Again. How many of you like to get Christmas presents that are not new, but used? Thrift store specials, scratched. It doesn't work, does it? Something about getting a gift that's new. We all start out our life new, don't we? Baby is new, fresh, alive. But what does it mean to be new again? That's my question this morning. Not just renewed, but new again. To be renewed is to hang on to a little bit of the old, so it's not quite new enough to be renewed. To be new again means more than this. It means to start all over again. 20 years ago, The Passion of the Christ was a global phenomena. Now, I don't go to the theater, and I don't attend movies, and I don't have a TV in my home, but that movie shaped global culture, and I watched it. And it was a violent portrayal of what Jesus went through, very violent. The movie was viewed and praised even in Islamic circles. One line from that movie stuck in my mind. Of course, you know, Jim Caviezel was speaking in Aramaic. It was not in English, so you could see it underneath. Jesus, falling under the load of his cross, staggers, and his mother, who ran to Jesus when he stumbled as a child, having a flashback, then turns and starts running for Jesus as he's carrying the cross. He's fallen under the load of the cross. He's quivering from the trauma of the beating. And shaking under the strain, Jesus turns to Mary and says with trembling his voice, he looks her right in the eye, bloodied up as he is. See, Mother, I make all things new. I have never forgotten that line. To me, it is the one thing that has stuck in my mind from this artistic attempt to capture the Passion of the Christ. It brings tears to my eyes to think of the scene beautifully captured. A mother and a son. I make all things new. Mel Gibson was integrating Revelation 21:5 into his artistic struggle to understand the Passion of the Christ. Open up your Bibles, turn with me to Revelation 21, verse 5. It says, "And he who sat upon the throne said, 'Behold, I make all things new.' And he said, 'Write this, for these words are trustworthy and true.'" You may feel like your life is obsolete. You may feel like your energy is spent. You may feel like you've given everything you can. You're getting older and nothing matters. Dear heart, in the brokenness of your struggle to know God, listen to the word of God that is trustworthy and true. The Father here sitting upon the throne is saying, "I make all things new." And that means you, if you're in Jesus. Dear heart, God is in the business of giving us all in Jesus a new beginning. Fresh, alive. When Cain wanted to start over in life, he went east of Eden, where we tend to go. We go east of Eden rather than forward in life. We don't go west where the sun sets. We tend to go back and try to fix it. East is the direction of the dawn of time, the ancient past, Mechadam, from the east, the Bible calls it. Cain sought to reinvent his past on his own terms, to put things right for himself. You know, when we have trauma, when we let the Lord down, we feel like the year didn't go right, or we sin badly, you know, here or there, and we want to go back and fix it. Dear heart, we can't go east of Eden and fix anything in our lives. Cain tried that. He called his firstborn son Enoch. Enoch is the word in the Bible from which we get the word Hanukkah. And it means to start again, a new beginning. It's a dedication. It means to dedicate. Enoch literally means a new beginning. new again dedication. His new beginning was on his own terms. Cain was saying, I'll start over because I have all the ideas. I have the power. I know where I'm going in life. And so God says, you'll be a wanderer and a sojourner. So what does he do? He builds a city. It's possible to be a wanderer and a sojourner while you're standing still and living in one place because your heart is moving around. And so his new beginning on his own terms led to death, misery, infidelity, isolation from God, and the end of the world in a global flood. You see, it really doesn't work when we try to make our future for ourselves. There was another son in that pre-flood world who was named Enoch. Enoch's father was named Jared, who was from the line of Seth. A different line, a different Enoch. Jared literally means he goes down. This expression is used for death in the Bible. He will go down to Sheol, Jacob said. It means to die. So he's really named after death. Imagine naming your son, he goes down. Maybe people begin to die when Jared was born. Seth's name in Hebrew invokes the memory of God's first gospel promise in Genesis 3:15, that God would put enmity between the woman and the servant. Seth's name in Hebrew means to put. After the murder of Abel, Eve and Adam, in that order, named their son Seth, which means to put. Now, if I were to ask you next week, what does Seth's name mean? What would you say loudly to me? To put. Very good. Now, in Genesis 4:25, it says Adam knew his wife again. She bore a son, called his name Seth. What does it mean? Help me. To put. For she said, God has appointed. You see appointed in the translation here? So God has appointed or put for me another child instead of Abel, for Cain slew him. Now, friends, I don't know about you, but I'm looking at Eve here, and she's figuring it out. And when Cain was born, she says, I have kanati eth ish Yahweh. I have begotten, I have created, literally, a man who is the Lord. She thought Cain was the Messiah. She thought Yahweh, the Messiah, and God in human flesh had come as Cain. Instead of crushing the head of the serpent, he crushed his brother's head. He killed his brother, not the promise. And so in her arrogance, she thought she had been a co-creator with God to bring about the promised child. And now in her humility and brokenness, she says, God has appointed for me. God is in the business of getting this done. I can't fix the future or my life. God is doing it through Seth to put. Eve said at last that God is in charge of my life. Eve was saying that God had somehow appointed Seth to bring about the future Messiah. Now, the Bible says in Genesis 5 that Seth was born in the image of Adam, not the image of God. It was a letdown, but hope was in that holy line. In Genesis, Seth's line is the line of the new beginning. From that holy line comes Jesus Christ, who makes all things new. The second Enoch was the seventh generation from Adam. The number seven is the number for the Sabbath day. The seventh day is the day the Lord finished his work, the day the Lord blessed the day the Lord made it holy. The Sabbath is a sign that the one who made us saved us at the cross. We rest on the seventh day because Jesus said it is finished at the cross. He said it is finished at the dawn of time. And when we are trying to put right our lives and get it together, we need Sabbath rest in Jesus. I had someone say to me not long ago, Pastor Mike, isn't the Sabbath just a legalistic day you keep? No way. The Sabbath is a sign of the everlasting covenant. That is God's law, that is God's character, his nature, his name. And we enter into a relationship where the holy name of God is written on our foreheads when we come.

America. The Bible teaches that there will be such. The name of the beast is the law of the beast, just like the name of God is the law of God. And the name and the mark are one. The mark of the beast will be a law imposed upon the consciences of men and women who want to be true to God's mercy. The Sabbath is a sign of the one who made us and saved us, who said it is finished at creation of the cross. The number 7 in Hebrew means oath. It also means to be satisfied. Enoch's name means a new beginning or an inauguration, like Hanukkah, which was a commemoration of the cleansing of the temple from the evil defilement of the Greek king Antiochus Epiphanes, when they ran him out of the temple and they got it all cleaned up, and it was a dedication. Friends, you and I can't cleanse our personal temple unless God cleans us up. We do not have the willpower to fix our lives. You can't reach inside your heart and fix what is broken because you did not create the human heart. You can't reclaim the past and start all over again like Cain wanted to do by going east of Eden, by going back in time, trying to recover your life. Dear heart, God is the one who puts things right in life. So to put means to let God get it done. Enoch was born to a father whose name means to die. Jared means to go down. But Enoch never died. Enoch lived 65 years without a deep personal relationship with God. And I'm 62. Imagine living 65 years and you really aren't walking with God. You're just existing. And then he has a son. He names him Methuselah. And when his boy comes online, he begins to think about his relationship with God. If I have a son, maybe God wants me to be his son. And he begins to walk with God. Methuselah died the year the flood came. His name means when he dies, it is sent. Or when he dies, it comes. Probably that massive meteorite that hit the Yucatan Peninsula, the Chicxulub impact crater that started the global flood with other impacts, is very likely implied by this. When he dies, it is sent. Like an arrow, God shot the earth. There was a global flood. The crust of the earth broke up. There's more water underneath the crust of the earth than there is in the oceans. The water came up. It went down. And then God hung his battle bow in the sky because he was done shooting the earth. And so he hung his bow in the sky. Methuselah, when he dies, it is sent. He died the year the flood came. Methuselah's name also means death on the front side of his name when he dies. Enoch's name is sandwiched between a father whose name means to die and a son whose name means to die. And yet Enoch never died. He's the man that was new again, who would live on and on. The Bible says in Hebrews 9:27 that it is appointed for all men to die, and then comes the judgment. We are told in the spirit of prophecy that Enoch was troubled by the idea of death. They lived long lives in that ancient world, but eventually they began to die. He began to ask questions. Does it pay to follow God when you die in the end and you go away? Does God reward that man or woman who does their best to obey God and keep his law, even as they struggle with it in life, as they're imperfect? Does it pay to hang in there with God? Is the end of life and its spiritual struggles just death and no lights? Enoch's name means new again, inauguration. Enoch lived 300 more years to an age of 365. And the man named Enoch, which means new again, did not die. The annual cycle of the sun is how many days? Come on, you know, 365 days. He lived 365 years. Why? You see, that is the cycle that it takes the earth to move around the sun to come back to the very point where it started the journey to be new again. The sun represents the word of God in the Bible in Psalms 19. So he lived a solar cycle. He has a life that shone like the sun. The sun represents the word of God in Psalms 19. God's word is a lamp and a light in Psalms 119:105. Jesus' face shines like the sun in Revelation 1:16 in full strength. Christ's name is the word of God in Revelation 19:13. The law is sweet like what in Psalms 19:10? What's it sweet like? Like honey in the honeycomb. Honey is golden just like the sun is golden. Honey shines with golden light when you see it in the light.

0: The sun shines with truth that is golden, and the truth that is sweet, that is embedded in God's word and the law, is Jesus Christ, the light of the world. Psalms 19:7. The law of the Lord is imperfect. Aren't you stunned by that? The law of the Lord is imperfect. Well, isn't that what they preach across many pulpits in our land? It's been done away with. The Sabbath is obsolete. We just decided we'll keep Sunday based on the fact it's the first day of the week. Jesus rose. It's a good thing. Even though Christ never said to, he said, keep the Sabbath at the end of time. In Matthew 24, verse 20, when the gospel goes to the world, in verse 14, when the abomination of the book of Daniel is in play, in verse 15, he says at the end, keep the Sabbath. But many people today say the law of the Lord is imperfect, not the Bible. The law of the Lord is perfect. And notice its role in our lives, reviving the soul. It helps us to be converted. The testimony of the Lord is sure, making wise the simple. You want to be smart? You want to be wise? Read your Bible. Accept the law of God. The precepts of the Lord are right, rejoicing the heart. You're sad? Read the Bible. Accept God's law. The commandment of the Lord is pure, enlightening the eyes. You've got a messed up life, you align with God's law, you'll have a pure life. The fear of the Lord is clean, enduring forever. The ordinances of the Lord are true and righteous altogether. You don't pick and choose which commandment you keep. All 10 matter to God. More to be desired are they than gold. You see the word gold there? Even much fine gold. He moves from gold now to something that's sweet, sweeter also than honey. Why? Because honey is gold that you eat. And drippings of the honeycomb. He's saying, give me every drop of God's holy law and word in my life. It's sweet, golden like the sun. Moreover, by them is thy servant warned. In keeping them, there is great reward. When the lion roars in scripture, the prophets speak. The lion is golden just like the sun, and honey are golden. Samson ate what out of the carcass of the lion? Honey. Jesus is the lion of the tribe of Judah. If you want honey inside the person of Christ, the golden lion of the tribe of Judah, there is sweet Bible honey coming into your life. Jesus is the lion of the tribe of Judah because Jesus is the source of all truth that comes from the prophets. Jesus is sweet and Jesus is golden. The testimony of Jesus is the spirit of prophecy. How many of you know that from reading the book of Revelation? Don't. The testimony of Jesus is the spirit of prophecy. So the spirit of prophecy is the testimony of Jesus. Because when the prophet speaks, the lion roars and the honey pours. And that's how we get the sweet things of God. Amos 3, 7 and 8. Surely the Lord God does nothing without revealing his secret to his servants, the prophets. The lion has roared, who will not fear? The Lord God has spoken, who cannot but prophesy? Enoch was the first prophet in Scripture. His lifespan of 365 years is the cycle of the sun. His life was a life guided by the word of God, symbolized by the sun. It was a sweet life for God. His commitments were daily commitments to God because God's sun shines every day in our lives. There is an arrogance in the unsurrendered life that would have us believe that we can just go do things our way and not God's way. Even in worship, we say, well, I want to do it my way. I want this because it makes me feel good. Shouldn't we be doing things that make God feel good? You hear me? Shouldn't we have this surrendered life that focuses on his will rather than ours? And that's how it was before the flood, and that's how it will be at the end of time. People are telling us today in political circles that we're on the cusp of a new golden age. It's in the news. Elon Musk has used that term. Others have. Friends, don't believe it. According to the Bible, we are on the cusp of the end of the world. We are living before the soon coming of Christ. This world will descend into chaos one day, and the only way out of here will be a relationship with Jesus. In Matthew 24, 47, and Luke 17, 26, Jesus said that just as it was in the days of Noah, it will be the same way at the end of the world when Jesus comes. Enoch prophesied of the end of the world when Jesus would come. Enoch's life represents a prophetic movement at the time of the end, a born-again, alive, prophetic movement that is committed to the Bible, the sun shining in its glory, that is a Christ-centered movement that will illumine the earth with the glory of God. In Revelation 18:1, he says, I saw a mighty angel, a great angel, coming down, and the earth was illumined with God's glory implied. Enoch predicted the coming of Jesus Christ. He was a light predicting the end of the world in his day. In Jude 14 and verse 15, now Enoch, the seventh from Adam, prophesied about these men also saying, behold, the Lord comes with 10,000 of his saints to execute judgment on all, to convict all who are ungodly among them of all their ungodly deeds, which they have committed in ungodly way and of all the harsh things which ungodly sinners have spoken against him. The man Enoch, who was named New Again, never died. How many of you like to never die? In that club? Boy, you must love funerals. Okay? I mean, I'll raise both hands there. I'd like to never die. I mean, that'd be great. Enoch never came under the power of death. Do you realize there'd be men and women at the second coming who'd go to heaven like Enoch, who will never die? His life holds the secret to a new life for us all. Whether we die and resurrected or not, if we have the Enoch key in our life, we're going to have a future. What did he do that made all the difference in this world and the one to come? What was special about him? Look at Genesis 5, 23 and 24. Enoch walked with God, and after the birth of Methuselah, 300 years, he had other sons and daughters. Thus, all the days of Enoch were 365 years, the cycle of the sun. Enoch walked with God. He was not, for God took him. One key phrase defines Enoch's life. The Bible says it twice, not once, that Enoch walked with God. Did you pick that up? He didn't walk behind God. He didn't walk away from God. He didn't walk in front of God. He walked with God in his life. Enoch's life is prophetic of every life that will do the same thing. Friends, we need to walk with God if we're going to be saved at the end. Ever after, whoever walks with God and doesn't stop walking with God will live forever. Enoch's life is a promise that we can have a new beginning. And just like Enoch, whose life came full circle, friends, we will be new again and again and again every day of our life until eternal life floods upon us and we are transformed in the moment, in the twinkle of an eye. Enoch was new again every day of his life because Enoch walked with God. The book of Hebrews comments on Enoch's life well lived for God. Verse 5 of Hebrews 11, verse 6. By faith, Enoch, I like the way it starts, by faith, Enoch was taken up so that he should not see death. Now, it's not saying Enoch was perfect, even though he was in God's eyes. It doesn't say that he had impressed people with all these virtue-signaling acts of whatever. It just simply says he had faith in God. By faith, Enoch was taken up. How are we going to make it to the second coming? Friends, righteousness by faith, our hard reliance of the heart on Jesus as our Savior, is our only ticket out of here. That's how Enoch went from earth to heaven. By faith, Enoch was taken up so that he should not see death, and he was not found because God had taken him. They looked for him. I imagine them in all the countryside. What happened to Enoch? Well, Enoch went to heaven. He's dancing around in different worlds. He's not here anymore. Now, before he was taken, he was attested as having pleased God. And without faith, it is impossible to please him. For whoever would draw near to God must believe that he exists and that he rewards those who seek him. So does it pay to follow the Lord? Yes or no? It pays. It's worth it. We find in our relation with God a good outcome. So how do you walk with God when you can't put your life right on your own terms? How do you walk with God when your past life is full of failures? You've sinned against God. The best image you can project is not good enough to take that memory out of your life. I blew it. What do you do? For 65 years of his life, Enoch did not walk with God. Notice that. But after his son was born, Enoch walked with God. Friends, as long as you breathe, it's never too late to make the good decision to be poor in spirit and broken and to start walking with God in your life. Brother Zundel is at my house helping me renovate my bathroom. I say helping, he's doing 95% of the work because he knows what he's doing. I don't know much about that. I walked in as he was working on it the other day, And he was listening to The Desire of Ages. I believe that was the book. And it just warmed my heart to see that he wasn't listening to the latest rock music or Christian rock music or anything like that. He was listening to the spirit of prophecy on the life of Christ. And I'm telling you, if you have someone work at your house, you should bring this man over, because he'll pray with you and you'll feel the Holy Spirit. You see, Brother Zundel is walking with God in his life. Is he perfect? No. He's growing. I'm growing. It helps to be around people like this. As long as you breathe, friends, it is never too late to start walking with God. You may be 6 or 65, start walking with God. Paul says that to draw near to God, we must believe that he exists and he rewards those who seek him. Faith, by faith, Enoch walked with God. Faith is a gift that comes from God. It's not something we manufacture in our lives. Friend, use that little faith God has given you, that mustard seed, and start believing in God and his son, Jesus Christ, in your life with a devotional life of prayer. Start small, grow. Here's some things you can stop doing. Stop pouting about how bad your past was and is. You tend to do that? Oh, I had such a bad experience this year. I don't know how I survived as a Christian. Stop doing that. You know, the past is a way of dominating the present if you let it. Stop rehearsing the defeats of the past and pains that you have endured. Stop defining yourself by what you've done wrong or by what you should have done right or how imperfect you were and are. Stop it. Stop trying to put yourself right with God and yourself like Cain did, who went east of Eden. In 1 John 5:4-5, the beloved John tells us that faith is the victory that gives us that new beginning that is only true in Jesus. Look at verse 4. For whatever is born of God overcomes the world. Raise your hand if by faith you have been born of God. Raise your hand. Let God know in the world. Don't be ashamed of it. Friends, you are not called to some tragic outcome. You overcome the world through faith. It says, and this is the victory that overcomes the world, our faith. Who is it that overcomes the world but he who believes that Jesus is the Son of God? Christ has divine credentials to save us. Have faith in Jesus. Live forever.
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2: It says here that the Lord God commanded the man, saying, of every tree of the garden you may freely eat, but of the tree of the knowledge of good and evil you shall not eat, for in the day that you eat of it, you shall surely die. Now, a lot of people struggle with this verse and other verses in the Bible where God says not to eat something. No one likes to be told what they can or cannot eat. We'll pay taxes, wear masks, do the dress code, abide by curfew, but don't be touching my food. Mm-mm. Feels like restriction or someone taking away my freedom. I'll tell you how I look at it. The engineer, the designer, the creator of this knows how to keep it in the best functioning order. If I buy a new car and it says this car runs on diesel or unleaded gas, or if I get one of those Tesla cars and the manual says plug it in, trust me, I'm going to plug it in because that Tesla would be so precious to me. I don't want it to die. Well, let me tell you, you are precious. And when God says, don't eat this or that, he's not giving arbitrary restrictions for the fun of it. And when he says, these are things I want you to freely eat, he's thinking of how you can live your best life. That's Genesis 2:16, through the eyes of a foodie.
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5: The time of the end. Mysterious signs. Strange happenings. Confusing numbers. Are we facing a new world order and the mark of the beast? Are we living on a planet in upheaval? Are we on the verge of Armageddon? Revelation. What do all the signs in this mysterious book mean? Discover real answers. Revelation Speaks Peace with Sean Boonstra.
6: I was in Psalm 15 today, and I came across a text that's going to fit our subject perfectly tonight. Could be coincidence, I don't know. Listen to this. Let me see here. Psalm 15. Lord, you just remember these words when we get into our key passage from Revelation tonight. Lord, who may abide in your tabernacle? Who may dwell in your holy hill? We're going to see a crowd on Mount Zion as we get into Revelation 14. He who walks uprightly and works righteousness and speaks the truth in his heart, he who does not backbite with his tongue, nor does evil to his neighbor, nor does he take up a reproach against his friend. There was lots to pray through there to this morning. Oh, Lord, please let none of this be true of me, that I don't backbite. And in whose eyes a vile person is despised, but he honors those who fear the Lord, who swears to his own hurt and does not change, who does not put out his money at usury, nor does he take a bribe against the innocent. He who does these things shall never be moved. It's quite a psalm. After we study the first portion of Revelation 14 tonight, I'd encourage you to go home and read Psalm 15. It's really something, and it matches really, really well. Tonight's topic is one of my favorites. We've had some really, really heavy topics lately, and so I'm going to change tack a little bit. And what we're going to look at absolutely underlies what Revelation 14 is getting at in the first few verses, but I'm going to relax just a little bit. We'll have a little bit of fun with the subject, the ultimate mind game. Let's pray. Father in heaven, this evening we are humbled by the gift that you gave us at the cross of Christ. We can scarcely get our minds around what it is that you gave, who it is that you gave, how much of yourself you've poured into our redemption. May we get a sense of that tonight as we turn to the pages of Scripture. How great your love is for us. I'm asking tonight that you would bless me with a strong voice this evening. Give me the ability to speak, but also give me the ability to think and to think clearly and to say things that are worthy of the name of Jesus, so that when we are done, we will have spent time in his presence, not our own, and that would be changed to be a little more like him because we spent time in the Bible. So forgive my sin, make me fit to speak. Fill this room with your angels, I ask, and bless our understanding, for we pray it in Jesus' name. Amen. Tonight I want to start with another important principle that I think that I've touched on in a previous meeting. And it has to do with how many parts of the Bible are structured. In fact, I'm pretty sure that I've mentioned it. Here in North America, in the West, when we read a book, we expect the author to kind of write like this. Point A, point B, point C, and then his big conclusion or her big conclusion down at the end of the book. So we kind of build to the big point, and we often stick the big point at the end. That's why people, when they're in a store, they kind of want to know what a book says and they don't want to buy it. They turn to the back and they read the last chapter, right? The big point at the end. But much of the Bible is not structured that way. That is not the way that Bible writers write. If you go to the book of Psalms and other places, you find a different kind of structure. Sometimes there is a parallel structure, which we looked at a little bit in Daniel chapter 9. You'll see it a lot in the book of Psalms. You'll have point one, point two, and then it repeats point one again and point two with different language and so on. That's parallel structure. But there's another one called chiastic structure. And it's called chiastic structure because it looks like the Greek letter chi. Sometimes you'll hear the word key come out of my mouth. That is not how you pronounce it. It is chi. It's like the letter X. And here's the thought behind it. You'll find the most important material right in the middle, like you do with the letter X. And so the writer might make points A, B, C, and then make the big point, the thing he's trying to drive at, but then he kind of backs you out of the subject again by repeating his earlier points in reverse order. So it kind of looks like this. Point A, B, C, big point in the middle, and then he goes C, B, A, and he backs back out of it. You find it all over the Bible. And the book of Revelation is chiastic in structure. The whole book is, and sections of it are chiastic. It's a fascinating study. What ends up happening in the book of Revelation is that the big action isn't at the end. What's at the end is absolutely critical. My favorite chapters are at the very end because we're home at last and God wipes away our tears. I love those chapters. But the peak of activity in the book of Revelation happens in the center, and it's in chapters 12, 13, and 14. So last night we looked at, or started to look at, Revelation chapter 12, and we saw the story of how this great conflict emerges in this universe. And we see both sides of the issue. We see heaven's side and the dragon's side. When we get to chapter 13, you'll see the dragon's last play, sort of what he builds to at the very end of time. You have a beast come up out of the sea and a beast come up out of the earth. That's his sort of big play. It shows his side of the equation. Chapter 14 gives God's side of the equation and what he does in the last moments of this earth's history. So what we're going to look at tonight, or start looking at, is Revelation chapter 14, because I always feature God first. Antichrist gets secondary billing every single time. Revelation 14 and verse 1. Then I looked, and behold, a lamb. Who's the lamb in the book of Revelation? Jesus Christ. Standing on Mount Zion, and with him 144,000, having his father's what? Name written where? On their foreheads. I want you to pay attention to that. There's much made in books about Bible prophecy today about the mark of the beast, and the mark of the beast goes on the forehead and on the hand. And then they stop discussing it. But if you read the whole central section, God also puts something on the forehead. His name ends up on the forehead of believers. And I heard a voice from heaven, like the voice of many waters, and like the voice of loud thunder. And I heard the sound of harpists playing their harps. They sang, as it were, a new song before the throne, before the four living creatures and the elders, and no one could learn that song except the 144,000 who were what? Redeemed from the earth. These are the ones who were not defiled with women, for they are virgins. Let me ask this question. These people gathered on the mountain, have they ever sinned in their lives? Yes or no? Absolutely. They are redeemed from the earth. These are people under the redemptive blood of Christ. Now, because of Jesus, they're considered pure. It actually uses the imagery of sexual purity to represent these people. It doesn't mean they've never been married and never had kids. That's not what it's getting at. This is symbolic. It is imagery. Remember, in Bible prophecy, a woman represents what? a church, God's people, and a pure woman, the bride of Christ. The Bible often uses adultery to describe unfaithful people. Jeremiah 3, give it a good read. God begins to describe his people as an unfaithful bride, an unfaithful woman. These are people who are faithful to Jesus Christ. These are the ones who follow the Lamb wherever he goes. Now, this is the defining characteristic of these people. This is what sets them apart. They follow the Lamb, and they utterly refuse to believe the serpent's lies. These people will do whatever God asks. These are the seed, the children of Abraham. They're like Abraham in their character. They go where God asks them to go. They do what God asks them to do. These are the ones who follow the Lamb wherever he goes. These were redeemed from among men, being first fruits to God and to the Lamb. And in their mouth was found no deceit, for they are without fault before the throne of God. This is a very special group of people that's been redeemed from the earth. And the Bible says the Father's name is written in their foreheads. Now, what does that mean? Does that mean that they have a tattoo on their foreheads? Not exactly. Jesus said, if you read it carefully, he prays to his Father in John 17. I love that chapter because you get to eavesdrop on a conversation between the Son and the Father. I love it. It's the real Lord's Prayer. The Lord's Prayer, the one that we recite, is a model prayer. But in John 17, you get to listen to Jesus pray to his Father. And in that prayer, in John 17, verse 6, he said, Lord, these disciples, I have manifested your name to them. I showed them your name. What does that mean? He had the secret name of God on a piece of paper, said, guys, come over here. I'm going to show you the name of... No, he showed them the name. He told Philip, if you have seen me, you have seen the Father. What is somebody's good name? We still use that expression today. If somebody has a good name, they have a good character. Jesus showed them what God is actually like. Look, Moses asks, can I see your glory? Exodus 33. That is a daring request, right? Can I see your glory? Exodus 33. Let me look this up here. I want to share this with you because this is a foundational concept in the book of Revelation. Lord, I want to see your glory. And God says in Exodus 33, verse 19, I will make all my goodness pass before you, and I will proclaim the name of the Lord before you. God says, I'm going to proclaim my name to you. Then it happens in chapter 34. Now the Lord descended in the cloud and stood with him there and proclaimed the name of the Lord. And the Lord passed before him and proclaimed, here comes his name. The Lord God, merciful and gracious, long-suffering, abounding in goodness and truth, keeping mercy for thousands, forgiving iniquity and transgression and sin. It's the character of God. When Jesus said, I revealed your name to these disciples, he's saying, I showed these men what you are like. The name of God is written in these people's foreheads. They have made a decision about who God is. God's name is written on the forehead because that's where you make your decisions about God. It all happens behind this brick wall here, right up above your eyes. Listen to what Paul says in Romans chapter 7. So then with the what? With the mind, I myself serve the law of God. We make our decisions for God with our mind. These people on Mount Zion have made a decision. They are in with God. His character, his name is written in their foreheads and in their hearts. They have made a decision about God. They refuse to believe the devil's lies. And these people are being recreated in the image of Christ. They're becoming more like him every day. They believe God is everything he's ever claimed to be. These people are on the right side of the conflict. And God sets these people aside as his very own. Revelation 7 is another passage that describes these 144,000. It says, hurt not the earth, neither the sea nor the trees, till we have sealed the servants of our God, where? In their foreheads. This is a last day group of people whose commitment to God is utter and complete. These people see God for who he is. They're allowing God to write his very character in their hearts. So The question, obviously, is how do you get in on it? How do you get to be one of those people? Because, honestly, you read a description like that, and it's kind of hard to feel qualified, isn't it? I don't feel qualified. How do you get in on it? Well, the Bible gives a few keys. Number one is very obvious. You got to make a decision. You have to exercise your freedom of choice. You have to use your mind, your heart, to reject darkness and embrace light. You have to choose Jesus. The first key is you got to make a decision. The second key is right in the text. This group of people is redeemed. They have to make things right with God. You and I have to accept the gift of Christ if we're going to be among those people. And how do you do that? Well, really quick review. 1 John 1, verse 9. If we confess our sins, he is faithful and just to forgive us our sins and to cleanse us from all unrighteousness. I love it that it says all. There is nothing that Jesus can't deal with tonight that you have done. You've got to come clean. This is how God makes you faultless before his throne. Okay, Sean, I would love to come clean with God. I would love to do that, but you don't understand. I have gone too far. You don't know the things that I've done. God can't help a guy like me. Yes, he can. If you even have the inclination to come to God, it means you have not gone over the boundary. It is not too late. The Bible says in Romans 2, verse 4, that the goodness of God leads us to repentance. Which means if you even want God, if you're worried about a relationship with God, he's already speaking to your heart. He's trying to pull you over the line. You wouldn't be interested if God wasn't working with you. It's his gift. Repentance is a gift from God. If you're worried about being right with God, then I'm not worried about whether or not you've blown it. You know who I worry about are the apathetic, the ones who don't care. But if you're sitting in a corner somewhere, do not let the devil isolate you and tell you it's beyond hope. Because if you're interested in God, you're only interested because God made you interested. There is hope for you. God gives us the gift of repentance. And then he does something really amazing. He makes us new creatures. He transforms us. Therefore, if any man be in Christ, he is a new creature. Old things are passed away. Behold, all things are become new. What is a creature? Creature is something that's created. The Bible says in John 1 and Hebrews 1 and Colossians 1, Jesus is your creator. It says it point blank. Put your life in the hands of the creator, and he has all the power in the universe to put your life back together. He will recreate you in his image. He'll begin to change your character and write his own name in your forehead. Oh, but Sean, you don't understand. I struggle. I struggle with temptation, and the old life is always there. I know. That's true for all of us. All Christians deal with that. You've got to understand you're not alone. That's what the devil wants you to think. Oh, you're all alone in this. Everyone else at church doing just great. You're not the only one who's struggling. We all face temptation. The devil wants to remove you from everybody else and make you think that you're alone because he wants you to give up hope. But believe me, you are not alone. 1 Corinthians 10:13 says, no temptation has taken you except is common to all men. Anything you're tempted with, someone else is being tempted by it too. Whatever you're struggling with, someone else is struggling with it too. You are not on your own. The devil wants you to think that, so you become despondent and just give up and walk away. Listen to me carefully. Coming to Christ doesn't mean you've arrived. It means you're getting started. Right? As long as we live on this planet, the temptation's going to be a part of the equation. The devil might have lost the keys to the planet, but he's still pitching fits, still throwing the temper tantrum, still turning his wrath on the believers. What are you saying? Other people struggle like me? Yes, they do. How do I know that? Even the Apostle Paul struggled. The Apostle Paul, the great missionary. Romans chapter 7, he says, look, the things I want to do, I don't do those. And the things I don't want to do, I do those. Sound familiar? Here's what he says. Oh, wretched man that I am, who will deliver me from this body of death? I thank God through Jesus Christ our Lord. Paul struggled. It's part of the Christian experience. But Paul found hope in Jesus Christ, and he threw himself on the mercy of God. And I'm telling you tonight, you can do the same thing. You can throw yourself on God's mercy, and if you do that, you'll discover that God can actually do something about the situation you find yourself in. The key is don't panic, don't worry, don't give up, and start trusting that God knows what He's doing in your life. The other thing, start paying attention to the advice that He gives you in here. There's lots of it. Do not ignore what this book says. This book has some really solid principles that I promise you will help you become more victorious over temptation. I promise you. If you are willing to follow the Lamb wherever He wants to take you, then things start getting a whole lot easier in time. The Bible has advice that will really help. Would you like to see it? Two people. I'm disappointed in a Bible class. Would you like to see it? Good, because that's all I was going to talk about tonight. Let's start talking about the mind. Because that is where God writes His character. That's where He changes who you are. Often in the Bible it says the heart, but it's talking about the thoughts and intents of the heart. It means the mind. It's where you do your thinking and your feeling. That's where God really changes who you are in your mind. This is where you make your decisions. And your brain is an incredible gift from God that you really need to take care of. It's like a computer. When I first got married, I had a typewriter. And I got started in ministry, I had a typewriter. And I didn't want anything but a typewriter. And my wife would tell me, Sean, you really need a computer. I don't want a computer. Computers aren't going anywhere. That's just technology. It's not going anywhere. I've got a typewriter. And all my ancestors had typewriters, and that is good enough for me. Type, type, type, type, type, type, type, type, and make a mistake right at the end of the page. You remember that? Just right at the end of the page, you have to rip it out, crumple it up, throw it on the floor. My wife would look in my study and crumple paper all over the floor. She said, you should break down, get one of those computers. I said, nobody needs a computer. They're not going anywhere. Turns out my wife was absolutely right, and so I bought a computer. We couldn't really afford it, newlywed. We got this computer, and I discovered something marvelous, word processing. I can write a sermon once and print off thousands of copies for my friends. Hey, I wrote a sermon. Look at this. I say, oh, Sean, you're printing your sermons off. Thank you very much. I'm thinking, oh, it was wonderful. And I'm typing. And the longer I used that computer, I started to notice something. The more I used it, the slower it got. You know, why did it slow down? A couple of reasons. Number one, I loaded all the software I could find on that thing. Everything I could lay my hands on, back on, you know, the little floppies. You remember when Microsoft Word was 34 floppy disks to install? And I was installing all this software. And after a while, you just keep installing it, and the information in those programs begin to clash with each other and clash with the operating system. And when the information clashes, eventually the computer crashes, and you get the blue screen of death. But it crashes. That's reason number one why the computer starts slowing down. Bad information, conflicting. There's another reason. There are all these kids out there sitting in their basements writing software deliberately designed to ruin my new computer. Viruses, malware, Trojan horses. If you're not careful, that stuff gets in your system and it clogs it up. Now maybe it's a little bit simplistic. But the human brain kind of runs the same way, It's the most amazing computer in the universe. It can do 20 quadrillion calculations every second. Every single, you know, Silicon Valley would love to develop a machine like that. 20 quadrillion, that's a 2 with 16 zeros. Your brain, your God-given biological brain, is a wonder. But what if somebody tried to get in there and wreck it? What if there was actually a virus for the human mind? Not possible. That's silly. No. The Bible says there's an all-out war for it, 2 Corinthians chapter 10. For though we walk in the flesh, we do not war according to the flesh. The battlefield is not in the physical realm. For the weapons of our warfare are not carnal, physical, but mighty in God for pulling down strongholds, casting down arguments. Where do those take place? In the mind. Every high thing that exalts itself against the knowledge of God, where does the knowledge of God reside? In the mind. Bringing every thought, where do your thoughts reside? In the mind. Bringing every thought into captivity to the obedience of Christ. The greatest battle in the universe is for your mind. That's why Armageddon's not really about the Middle East. It's really about your heart and your mind. Somebody's after your heart. Somebody wants to confuse you with the wine of Babylon. And that tells me you should be on your guard as to what you let in. You should be taking care of your mind. In fact, you should install antivirus software. That's what you should do. You should. There's no such thing. Yes, there is. Philippians 4. Finally, brethren, whatsoever things are true, whatsoever things are just, or with honest rather, whatsoever things are just, whatsoever things are pure, whatsoever things are lovely, whatsoever things are of good report, if there be any virtue and if there be any praise, think on these things. How do you protect your mind? You fill it with those things. You keep it busy with godly thinking so that you crowd out the evil. You don't give the devil 1 inch of space in that computer of yours. If you fill your mind with conflicting information, you are going to get an unstable system. You really will. If you allow both kinds of information in there, it's going to become unstable just like a computer. How do I know? James actually says it. A double-minded man is unstable in all his ways. You have to make a decision. You can't live on both sides of the fence. It's the lamb or the dragon. Those are your alternatives. If you try to play on both sides, James says, you become unstable. Just like a computer. Jesus says much the same thing. No man can serve two masters, for either he will hate the one and love the other, or else he will hold to the one and despise the other. You can't serve two masters. You can't allow your brain to be pulled in both directions. You can't, any more than you can date two girls at once, guys. You can't. I know. It's long before. No, I never. You were my one and only when we were dating. But there was a time, I couldn't believe my luck, two girls said yes to a date at the same time, but it landed on the same night. Oh, I didn't have a car, I was so poor, I had to pick them up in a taxi. I picked the first one up, we went out for dinner. Mac and cheese and hot dogs, fancy schmancy, you know. And I got back in the taxi, took her back, dropped her off at her house, and the cab driver said, probably should take you home now. I said, no, I got another date. We got to get going. I got one at 8 o'clock. Let's go get her. And he stopped. He said, listen, buddy, let an older guy give you some counsel. This is going to blow up in your face. This is not, no, I know what I'm doing. Because when you're 18, you know exactly what you're doing, right? I know what I'm doing. Says he's all right. Picked up the next girl out for dinner on a student budget. That's 4 dinners, mac and cheese and hot dogs. And I dropped her off after dinner, again in a taxi, and I made an incredible discovery. A taxi driver is absolutely right. Neither one of them ever talked to me again. First one wondered why she was home by 7. The other one wondered why the cab driver is laughing and winking in the mirror the whole way to the... You can't do it. Can't serve two masters. It's not possible. You have to be single-minded. Folks, you are either with the lamb or the dragon. You have to make up your mind. Can't serve both. So how do you become single-minded? Here are the principles. Number one, through faith. Through faith. That's what the Bible says. For whatever is born of God overcomes the world. And this is the victory that has overcome the world. Our faith. God is saying, trust me. Exercise some faith. Start trusting that I actually know what I'm talking about. Do what I say. Take a risk. Do what I say. You have to be like Abraham. Do what God asks. Even on the days when you don't feel like it or it doesn't seem to make sense, you just do what he asks. You live by faith. You see, your faith doesn't grow unless you actually use it. Christianity is not just a bunch of facts you put in your brain. You have to live it. Christianity is one of those things that you only know by actually doing it. It's like skydiving. I could do all the math in the world. All right. I took a physics class. It says that, you know, I weigh... And the parachute is X big and the wind is just like this. And mathematically, I know that that parachute's going to stop me from careening into the earth. I know it mathematically, but do I really know it? There's only one way you know it. You got to put on the parachute and jump. And there's only one way you will ever know if this word is true. You've got to put on the parachute and jump. You've got to trust that God knows what he's doing and start living like it's real. If the Bible says, do it, do it. Fill your mind with the word of God. The book of Romans says faith comes by hearing and hearing by the word of God. You've got to live your faith. You become single-minded that way because you'll see it's real. Principle number two is really obvious. It's not rocket science. You want to be single-minded? Quit putting garbage in your brain. Garbage in, garbage out. And that is actually a biblical principle. Listen to what Jesus says in Matthew chapter 12. A good man out of the good treasure of his heart brings forth good things. Put good stuff in, good stuff comes out. An evil man out of the evil treasure brings forth evil things. Put garbage in, garbage comes out. What you feed your mind is exactly what comes back out of you. Sewage into the mind, sewage comes out. I want you to think about it like this. Your brain is like a filing cabinet. All day long you see things, you hear things, and your brain grabs it all. And it sticks it in the filing cabinet back here. And then suddenly you face a moral crisis, a decision that you have to make. What's the right thing to do in a situation like this? And your brain, without you even thinking about it, runs to the filing cabinet, goes through the file saying, what do we do in a situation like this? It's subconscious. It's an autopilot. So you're faced with sexual temptation, and your brain runs, what do we do in a situation like this? And all it can find is 18,000 episodes of Days of Our Lives. What are you going to do? You're going to cave in. You're faced with a tense situation. You're getting mad at somebody. Brain rose running in there. What do you do in a situation like that? It finds Jean-Claude Van Damme. Punch somebody in the face 11,236 times. What are you going to do? It's actually how it works. It's actually how it works. But you can put a stop to it. You can change what's in the filing cabinet. You absolutely can. 1 John 2, verse 15. Do not love the world or the things in the world. There it is. Can't have both. If anyone loves the world, the love of the Father is not in him. It's one or the other. Don't be double-minded. There's only room up here for one kind of file, one set of files. And now I want you to pay attention, because God is about to give us three areas of temptation, three kinds of files the devil is desperate to put in your mind. Here it comes. For all that is in the world, the lust of the flesh, the lust of the eyes, and the pride of life is not of the Father, but is of the world. And the world is passing away, and the lust of it, but he who does the will of God abides forever. You know what it's saying? Start living now like you're already in the kingdom. Bible says you're already a citizen. Paul said, I'm a citizen of the kingdom of heaven. You've already got your passport. Start living like you're there. Three kinds of files the devil tries to put into your brain. I want to look at them, because if they have ever applied to any generation, they really apply to the 21st century. They really apply to us. He mentions the lust of the flesh, the lust of the eyes, and the pride of life. That's the devil's filing system. That's the stuff he's trying to put into your head. And the only way he can get it in there is if you let him. You have to grant him access. He cannot force his way into. Only God has direct access to the human mind. 1 Kings 8:39. You, O Lord, alone know the hearts of men. Only God has direct access, and he never forces himself on anybody. The devil would love to force his way in, but he doesn't have direct access. You have to give it to him. There's an old book. Many of you will have heard of John Bunyan. And if you've not read John Bunyan, especially young people, go back and read it. It'll show you that our ancestors really did read the whole book, and they knew it inside and out. He wrote a book called Pilgrim's Progress. And many of you will now say, oh yeah, Pilgrim's Progress. I remember that. Beautiful analogy. I mean, it's so good. You know, it's tempting to think it's inspired. It is so good. It is so biblical. Every page is biblical. And he describes the journey of the Christian through life, from coming to Christ until they make it to the kingdom. It's beautiful. Everyone knows Pilgrim's Progress. He wrote another book, though, that doesn't get nearly the advertising. It's called The Holy War. Beautiful book. Go get a copy if you can find one. It's probably free on the Kindle or something nowadays. The Holy War by John Bunyan. And in it, he describes, because these people were conversant in what we're talking about, he describes the war that's going on for your mind. He understood why the Bible says God's last day people have the Father's name written in their foreheads. And what he does is compare your brain to a city that's under attack by the devil. It's an analogy. Now, the language is really, really old, but I'm going to read it to you anyway because it's so good. The walls of the town, I love the way they write. They use way too many words, right? They obviously didn't have Twitter, because you never fit this in 140 characters. The walls of the town were well built, yea, so fast and firm they were knit and compact together, that had it not been for the townsmen themselves, they could not have been shaken or broken forever. I love reading that stuff. Well, you're out doing whatever you do on Saturday night, I'm sitting reading Bunyan, because it's just, that's beautiful language. Amen? All the English majors said amen, and everyone else said, that is too wordy. You know what he's saying? He's saying that this city, the brain, is a town, a city, and it's so well built that you can't break in unless the townspeople let you in. Right? That's what he says. And he continues. He repeats himself. For here lay the excellent wisdom of him that builded man's soul. That's you, your brain, your heart. The walls could never be broken down or hurt by the most mighty adverse potentate unless the townsman gave consent thereto. He just said it again. You can't break in unless somebody lets you in. This famous town of Mansoul had five gates, in at which to come and out at which to go. And these were made likewise answerable to the walls, to wit, impregnable. In other words, it has five gates, and you can't get through those either. Can't break them down unless somebody on the inside opens them. And such as could never be opened or forced but by the will and leave of those within. The names of the gates were these: ear gate, eye gate, mouth gate, nose gate, and field gate. No water gate, no, you know, just the five senses. And he hits it right on the head. The devil cannot smash his way into your mind. He has to get permission. And if he shows up trying to force his way in, you're not going to let him in. So what does he use? He's only got two tools: violence and deception. He'll talk you into opening the gates. Tonight I thought what we would do for a few minutes is wander around the city of your brain and check the gates and see how well locked they are. That sound like a good activity? Some people not so sure. The preacher's about to meddle. Yes, I am. Absolutely. There's too much at stake, folks. Jesus is coming. You wrestle with temptation, pay attention. Here's the Bible's advice. Apply your heart to instruction. Let's take a look at the ear gate. Apply your heart to instruction and your ears to words of knowledge. What does God say use your ears for? Knowledge. Apply your heart to instruction. It's to get wisdom. It's to fill your mind with God. He says it in another place, Proverbs 22. Incline your ear and hear the words of the wise and apply your heart to my knowledge. God says the ears are a gate to the heart. That's what he says. This is a method of putting files in your filing cabinet. So here's what I want to ask tonight, and it's kind of an intelligent question, I hope. How much of what's going in our ears in modern culture might be considered wisdom? Preacher, you're really going to meddle, aren't you? Yeah, I am. Because we live in a really noisy world. The sound is never turned off, and I don't think it's by accident. And your ears are picking up information, whether you're paying attention or not, all day long. Every so often, I go down to the car, and I turn on the radio. And I bring a pad of paper, and I hit the scan button. And I write down the lyrics of what's on the radio right now. Lately, I've had to go and check Spotify and Pandora, too. I'm going to show you what's on the top charts right now, what everybody's listening to. And we're going to ask one question. How much of this is wisdom? Song number one by Bruno Mars, Uptown Funk. Oh, preacher, you're going to meddle, aren't you? You're going to ruin everything. Yep, I am. Here comes, God Kiss Myself. It needs the word two in there. He would have. You got to put the word two in there. Got to kiss myself. I'm so pretty. I'm too hot, hot, and I can't print it on the screen. You know, I used to put these up 20 years ago, and I didn't have to censor them. I do now. Got to kiss myself. I'm so pretty. I'm too hot. Call the police and a fireman. I'm too hot. Make a dragon want to retire, man. I'm too hot. Say my name. You know who I am. Actually, I do know who you are. I know someone else who fell in love with himself, and it cost the universe everything. Let's just be honest. I mean, there's no tunes there. It's fun to listen to. I get it. Fun to listen to, but does that sound like godly wisdom? Yes or no? No. Song number two, Taylor Swift. She's the good girl, right? She is kind of a good girl, and for the most part, that's absolutely true. But even here, I couldn't believe it. Nice to meet you. Where you been? I could show you incredible things. Magic, madness, heaven, sin. Really? I don't want those kinds of incredible things. They hurt. It continues, saw you there and I thought, and then she takes the Lord's name in vain. I didn't want to print that. Look at that face. You look like my next mistake. Because, of course, you have to cave in, right? You got no choice. Love's a game. Want to play? No, I don't. Love's not a game. Love's the greatest gift that God ever gave us. One of the big reasons we have so much heartbreak in our world and ruined homes and teenage pregnancy is because we're treating it like a game. It's not a game. Got a long list of ex-lovers. They tell you I'm insane because you know I love the players and you love the game. Oh, what dad wouldn't be delighted to have his daughter singing that song on the radio? That's not wisdom. Not for a daughter of the Most High God. We shouldn't be singing that. Number three was a bunch of noise. I couldn't make it out. And I'm an old metalhead. Before I came to Jesus, I was AC/DC and KISS. I can usually figure it out. I can't figure this one out. And my Bible says God is not the author of confusion. Amen? All right. Number four, a little song called Take Me to Church. Got my hopes up for about 2 seconds. My church offers no absolutes. She tells me worship in the bedroom. The only heaven, that religion is sex, that comes straight from Babylon. The only heaven I'll be sent to is when I'm alone with you. This delightful morality tale continues. If I'm a pagan of the good times, my lover's the sunlight. To keep the goddess on my side,

He's right on the cusp of a decision for Christ. Shoddy, I don't mind if you dance on a pole. Top of the charts. That don't make you a hoe. Shoddy, I don't mind when you work till three. If you're leaving with me, go make that money, money, money. That's what we're listening to. The sad thing is, ushers raised in church sang in the Baptist choir at age six. Number six, song by Nicki Minaj. Can't put it on the screen. Number seven. No, I mean, my curly hair went straight when I heard that one. I changed it fast. Ariana Grande, delightful song called Bang Bang, and she doesn't mean playing cowboys and Indians. She got a body like an hourglass, but I can give it to you all the time. She got a booty like a Cadillac. I can send you into overdrive. Starting to get the point? I don't think we need to put much more up. It doesn't stop. Oh, come on, Sean. You're one of those hysterical preachers. You see a demon behind every bush. No, I don't. I don't. You don't know anything about music, preacher. Actually, I do. Studied at the Toronto Conservatory for 9 years. I do know. I'm not hysterical about it. I'm just encouraging you to pay attention to what you're putting in the filing cabinet. Please. Devil's trying to get you to put it in there. He's trying to get you to open the gate. He wants to put some files in there so you make the wrong decision when the chips are down. What are you putting in your filing cabinet? I mean, you say it doesn't affect you. It doesn't affect me. It's just a song. Then you tell me where all the dark thoughts are coming from. Tell me where they're coming from. The idea is the temptation. Come on, it doesn't affect me. It's just lyrics. It doesn't change how I think. You don't think so? It's not what noted psychiatrist Ira Altshuler thinks. Music, which does not depend on the master brain to gain entrance into the organism, can still arouse a person by way of the thalamus, the relay station of all emotions, sensations, and feelings. Once a stimulus has been able to reach the thalamus, the master brain is automatically invaded. What does it mean? It means put it to music and it goes straight into the filing cabinet and you don't even have time to think it through. Just goes in there and has a big flag on it so it's easy to access. Ask yourself this. Why do most ad executives put all their best jingles to music? Why? Because they know what we won't admit. It plants it in the filing cabinet and makes it easy to get. I mean, let's try it out. Plop, plop, fizz, fizz, oh. That's decades old. How did you find that so fast? Huh? At McDonald's, you deserve a... That's 30 years old. You got it instantly. Every kiss begins with... Okay, yeah, I sang that while I was vacuuming the house singing it. My kid said, Dad, you know ugly begins with you, right? How do you get it so fast? Music puts a big flag on it, and that's the first file you grab. It does. There's a reason that all the dictators in the 20th century built their causes with pageantry and music. They did it. What are you saying? Don't listen to music? No, of course not. Listen to music. It's a gift from God. Just beware of what you're putting in the filing cabinet. It doesn't affect me. Yes, it does. It does. Jimi Hendrix once said something interesting after watching his followers. Music, he said, is a spiritual thing of its own. He was marveling how he could control the audience. You can hypnotize people with music, and when you get them at their weakest point, you can preach into their subconscious whatever you want to say. He's absolutely right. It's just Christians that won't admit it. Devil knows it. I think he knows this subject very well. Remember, when we looked at him, he had timbrels and pipes. He was the musical angel. He knows the subject. You want to see something creepy? Might be a coincidence, but it's kind of creepy. You want to see it? Yeah. Only one person now. You're getting. What's he going to show us? Barry Manilow. We used to make fun of him. Called him Barry Bananaloaf all the time when we were kids. But he sang one song. Could be a coincidence. Just a little freaky, though. I've been alive forever, and I wrote the first song. I got the words and the melodies together. I am the music, and I wrote the songs. My home lies deep within you. I've got my own place in your soul. Now when I look out through your eyes, I'm young again, even though I'm very old. I write the songs that make the whole world sing. Might be a coincidence, but it's creepy. That's the ear gate. Is yours locked? Let's look at the eye gate. You know, everybody's getting real quiet. He's going to wreck something for me. Hollywood. Does it appeal to your higher or your lower nature? Let's just be honest. Come on now. Which one is it? What sells the movie in the trailer? It's the sex and the violence.
That's what they put in. They put that part in the trailer because they want you to come and look. That's what people are waiting for. Can we just be honest about it? We don't have time not to be honest as Christians.

0: There was a day we didn't participate in the industry. But now we watch exactly the same stuff as everybody else. We don't think anything of it. It's becoming a problem. What are you saying, Sean? Throw out my TV? No, no. If you're going to throw your TV out, tell me where you threw it, because I could use a nice TV. But that's not the point. Use some common sense. What are you putting in your mind? We're paying a price for the stuff we're sticking in the filing cabinet. We're slipping, and I can prove it. I can. Some atheists went to a Christian convention a while back. A bunch of Christians got together, and the atheists went to the hotel, paid off the desk staff so they could see what everybody ordered in their room. 80% of the Christians ordered X-rated movies in their room. 80%. That's sad. What are you putting in front of your eyes? On your laptop, on your smartphone. Something's changed in the Christian community. In 2014, Barna discovered 77% of Christian men under the age of 49 are watching porn once a month. What are you putting in the filing cabinet? Why are our Christian marriages failing just like everybody else's at the same rate now? Why? Why do we cheat on our spouses just like everybody else? Barna found out last year, 1/3 of Christian men have had an extramarital affair. 1/3. Watching the same movies, the same shows. It's not the whole cause, but you got to wonder what it's contributing. We wonder why we have the same problems as everybody else. What are you putting in your filing cabinet? Listen to the Bible's advice. I will behave wisely in a perfect way. Oh, when will you come to me? I will walk within my house with a perfect heart. I will set nothing wicked before my eyes. I hate the work of those who fall away. It shall not cling to me. Notice what it says, clings to you. Hard to get it back out of the cabinet. What would happen if we applied the filter of no wicked thing to our eyes? You'd get control of your mind back. That's what would happen. What are you feeding your brain? Here's the truth. You and I, by the time we're 18, saw 16,000 murders. Desperate Housewives, we found out, was the most popular show with kids 9 to 12 in the year 2005, University of Kansas. 54% of our kids have a TV in their bedrooms. Close the door, because, of course, if you're 8, we trust you to make a decision about what you're watching. Kids who watch sex on TV are twice as likely statistically to engage. It doesn't affect me. Yes, it does. Our standards are dropping. It doesn't affect me. Ask Janet Leigh if it affects you. Remember Janet Leigh? You don't want to admit you know who she is now after all that, but in Psycho, remember Psycho? Shower scene? I saw it. I wasn't a believer. You don't want to admit you saw it. But the minute I did that, some of you saw the scene in your brain, came back instantly, blood swirling down the drain. And here's what's fascinating. She was never able to take a shower again. She had a bath after that with a baseball bat by the tub, and she was on that side of the camera. That side of the camera. What did it do to us? I'll tell you what it did to us. The University of Michigan has discovered that one horror movie will affect your sleep patterns 20 years later. 20 years. Many of you know who Ben Carson is. I was talking to him, about 15, 20 years ago. It was sort of before he was making news. And the famous neurosurgeon, he said, this is really fascinating. He was talking to a group of us, and he said, I can walk somebody in a room like this, like we're here now. I can open their eyes for 1 second, close them again, lead them out. 10 years from now, I'll have them on the table. I'll be probing their brain, and suddenly if I touch the right spot, they'll see the whole room, down to what you're wearing and what's on the clock at the back of the room. In other words, everything you ever see goes in there forever. And in a moral crisis, your brain goes scrambling for information without even trying. It just grabs what's available. It's always running, always running. You ever notice how sometimes you're working on a problem and then you put it aside and 2 hours later, the answer comes? It's because your subconscious is still in the filing cabinet, still working on it. It never stops. It's always accessing those files even when you're not paying attention. You go to bed at night. You ever notice you start dreaming and you dream about what happened today, but then weird things happen. Suddenly you're back in the third grade in your dream along with what happened today. Do you know why? Your brain's taking all the memories from today and looking for a place in the filing cabinet to stick them. It's always working. And if you have the wrong information, you're going to do the wrong thing. I mean, just quite aside from that, most of us don't even live real lives anymore. 22 hours a week, we're in front of that thing. We let other people play sports, we sit and watch it, and we don't go outside and do anything. Our friends and relationships are all, even a TV show called Friends, instead of actually going out and having some. We're wasting huge quantities of our lives watching actors pretend to have a life. What sense does that make? It's destroying us. People tell me, but I wish I had the time you had to study the Bible. I promise you do. I promise you do. I got a challenge for you. Take a few things. Take your TV remote and your smartphone and your tablet and your laptop and your Bible. Put them all on the coffee table for 3 weeks. See which one you reach for the most. Honestly, we're squandering this beautiful gift God gave us called life. The lust of the flesh, the lust of the eyes, and the pride of life. There's the big one. What is pride? It's putting yourself at the center of the universe. It was the very first of all sins. Lucifer said, I will ascend into heaven. I will exalt my throne above the stars of God. I will sit also on the mount of the congregation on the farthest sides of the north. I will ascend above the heights of the clouds. I. Ezekiel actually says that Lucifer was corrupted because he was gorgeous. Your heart was lifted up because of your beauty. You corrupted your wisdom for the sake of your splendor. And here we are living in a world that puts all the emphasis on the outside. All of it. All on physical beauty. We worship youth when the Bible says gray hair is worth something. Girls starve themselves to look like a picture of a girl that doesn't actually exist. It was made in Photoshop. Boys taking steroids, damaging their bodies so they can look like the guy in the magazine, too. Everybody in California going out and getting plastic surgery, denying the inevitable. Get all the plastic surgery you want, your face is still going to slide off your skull one day. Still going to happen. We're spending millions of dollars, as people starve, by the way, millions of dollars on designer stuff and designer clothes and designer cars, and we decorate our bodies with expensive things, but I'm telling you what God's looking at. He's looking at the inside. He's looking at the heart and mind. God judges the heart, not your appearance. Said, listen to God's advice. 1 Peter 3, do not let your adorning be external, the braiding of hair or the putting on of gold jewelry or the clothing you wear. But let your adorning be the hidden person of the heart with the imperishable beauty of a gentle and quiet spirit, which is in God's sight very precious. Now some of our Mennonite and Amish brethren, I go visit the Amish. I kind of envy their lifestyle some. I do. They've taken this passage to heart. They don't even put the stuff on ever. They take it seriously. You know something? They kind of have a point. They kind of have a point. Why not let Jesus be the most attractive thing about you? Why not let Jesus be it? The Bible's rule is simplicity. It's letting Jesus show through you. It's letting Jesus be more visible than you. Put a filter on your mind. Close the gates. Here's the Bible's advice in the last days. Teaching us that denying ungodliness and worldly lusts, we should live soberly, righteously, and godly in the present age, looking for the blessed hope and glorious appearing of our great God and Savior, Jesus Christ, who gave himself for us that he might redeem us from every lawless deed and purify for himself his own special people, zealous for good works. But I don't want to be different. No. I do. If it means that I'm practicing for the kingdom of heaven, I do. Let me ask you, you've taken the reins of your own life for years. I've done it. Still struggle with it. Everybody does. How's it go when you run it your way? How's it going? It's a man in church. He's playing the organ. He's practicing in an empty church, and it's going horribly, making mistakes. And as he's practicing, to his horror, the back of the church opens and a man comes and sits down and sits there and listens. That's making it worse. Now he's self-conscious and he's making more mistakes. Man sitting in the pew in a break says, that's quite a piece you're playing. You're struggling with it. It's very complicated. Maybe I could help you with it. You don't understand. This is really complex. This is a piece written by Felix Mendelssohn. You don't get it. All right. Man keeps making more mistakes, he's getting more frustrated, and then after a bit, as happens to most men, he starts to feel bad. Oh, I was kind of rude to him. He stops. He says, I'm sorry I was so rude. I'm struggling with this. My name is Stephen. What's your name? He said, I'm Felix Mendelssohn. I wrote that piece. So here you are, struggling with your life, doing it your own way, and the whole time God's knocking on the door saying, but I made you. Why don't you let me teach you how to live? It just goes a whole lot better. And you can end up on the mountain with the Lamb, with my name written on your forehead. It is the Lamb or the dragon. You got to make up your mind. If you'd like to stand on Mount Zion one day, why don't you stand right now and have prayer with me? Father in heaven, what a marvel your word is. There's not a detail about life that you've left out. Tonight we want to turn our hearts and minds over to you. We want to be new creatures. We want your character written in our hearts. Give us the wisdom to see where the enemy attacks and to follow Jesus. Father, we're thankful for the gift of the cross and the fact that we'll be on our way home very soon. Come quickly, Lord Jesus, for we pray it in his wonderful name. Amen.
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2: 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We live in a generation where the pursuit of happiness is centered in having the wrong God on the throne of our hearts. 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
3: 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Old things, old family values, something you can depend on.
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5: 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He counts the number of the stars, and He calls them all by name. Isn't that incredible? How can a God that big be small enough to live within my heart? And yet He can. He sees you. He knows you. He's concerned about what's going on in your life today.
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1: Hello, friends. Would you like to hear an amazing fact? Since the inception of NASA, the United States has spent nearly $650 billion on our space program. Tragically, millions of those dollars were wasted because of little mistakes. On July 22nd, for example, 1962, Mariner 1 launched from Cape Canaveral. Its mission was to reach Venus and maintain contact with Mission Control for about 25,000 hours, which was 100 times longer than the previous Ranger probes to the moon. However, about 5 minutes into the mission, the command was given for the vehicle to self-destruct. The $18 million Atlas rocket had malfunctioned because of the single missing hyphen in a computer program. Yes, a missing dash ended up costing what would today be $183 million. Far more tragic, on January 28, 1986, the Space Shuttle Challenger exploded 73 seconds after liftoff, killing seven crew members and traumatizing the nation. The $3.2 billion shuttle and seven lives were lost because of a $2 O-ring seal that had not been tested. Neglecting little things can have catastrophic consequences. You know, Jesus made this clear that little things can make a big difference. He told us that very hairs of our head are numbered. He said that a sparrow does not fall without the notice of your heavenly Father. And he said that not even a jot or a tittle would pass from his word till all is fulfilled. Let me read that to you, friends. It's in Matthew chapter 5, verse 17 through 19. Do not think to say that I've come to destroy the law or the prophets. I did not come to destroy, but to fulfill. For assuredly I say to you, till heaven and earth pass away, one jot or one tittle will by no means pass from the law till all is fulfilled. Whoever therefore breaks one of the least of these commandments and teaches men so, he will be called least in the kingdom of heaven. But whoever does and teaches them shall be called great in the kingdom of heaven. And you can see here Jesus was making a case for not only the enduring nature of his law, but he said, not even a jot or tittle. That would be the equivalent in English of saying the dot on an I or the crossing of a T, something like a little hyphen or a dash in a programming code. It's very small. You wouldn't think it would make a big difference. But Jesus says, not a word is to fail. Heaven and earth will pass away first. Some people say that, you know, after Jesus came, that he did away with the law. Jesus said, whoever teaches others that even the least of these commandments has been done away, he will be called least in the kingdom of heaven. Of course, Christ is talking about the Ten Commandments, the moral law, not the ceremonial or the sacrificial law. Many people are being taught error regarding to the importance and the permanence of God's law. 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I am Doug Batchelor. 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And keep a pencil handy, because during the program, we often have free resources we make available depending on the various nature of the questions that come in, and we'll be sharing those with you as well. All right. Also want to welcome those who are not only watching on television. You know, if you don't know, friends, we're streaming live. 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And we're going to go to the phones now and talk to Jerry. Jerry, who is calling from Texas. 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
1: Good evening.
2: My question refers to Matthew 27, verses 51 to 52. And this relates to the last day of Christ on earth. A great earthquake happened, and the curtain in the most holy place was torn asunder from top to bottom, and many graves of the saints were open. And upon his resurrection, these saints arose, showing Jesus had power over the grave. Now, there is a Bible commenter that said that some of these people, I want to get your take on it, that were after creation, pre-flood, and then, of course, post-flood, that they may have been some of the characters that God chose to raise up as the first fruits of his wave sheet, you know,
1: uh-huh.
2: And I just wanted to get your take on that, because it was powerful.
1: All right. Well, let's just make it clear. We're talking, of course, about Matthew chapter 27, and this is saying when Jesus died on the cross, there's a great earthquake. Following the earthquake, some of the tombs, and it's not a universal resurrection, it says around Jerusalem, were opened. It says, because they end up going into the holy city. They don't rise from the dead right during the earthquake. It says after his resurrection, they went into the holy city. In other words, they waited until he rose. Then they rose. They went into the holy city and appeared to many. Now, it's vague how many is many. You know, if five people are resurrected, we'd say that's many, because it doesn't happen very often. It may have been 20. It may have been 40. We don't know. It wasn't a universal resurrection. Who were they? The Bible doesn't say. And you notice this is not mentioned by Mark, Luke, or John, but it is mentioned by Matthew, who did a very careful accounting, that there was a small group of saints. When I say small group, there was many around Jerusalem, but small compared to the universal group that will be raised someday. And they were taken like a wave sheaf. Now, these are faithful that live probably in the proximity of Jerusalem. We can only speculate. You know, it may have been people like Isaiah that was killed in Jerusalem for his faith. We know it wasn't David, because Peter tells us in Acts chapter 2, 40 days after the resurrection, he said, "Let me speak to you freely of the patriarch David, that he is dead and buried, and his grave is with us, and he has not ascended to heaven." So Peter is extremely clear that David was not in that number. But there was a special group that Jesus rose to take to heaven as sort of a first fruits trophy, and don't know what their names were, but it's going to be exciting to find out. Thank you, Jerry. Hope that helps a little bit. Talking next to Anthony, calling from New York. Anthony, you're on the air with Bible Answers Live.
3: Yes, I find that sometimes I ask questions, and then I listen to your sermon, and you answer the question in one of your sermons. I'll keep asking anyway.
1: Okay.
3: My question has to do with Revelation chapter 21, verse 22, and it says, "And I saw no temple therein, for the Lord God Almighty and the Lamb are the temple of it." And so with the understanding of what it says in chapter 8, verses 1 through 5, where it talks about the pattern, the heavenly pattern, mm-hmm, that Moses was shown on the mountain, I guess you know, we understand that there's a heavenly sanctuary that there was an earthly pattern of. And so I guess I want to know is how is Jesus or you know, God the Father and God the Son, the temple in the New Jerusalem?
1: Yeah, good question. Let's talk about it. First of all, there is a temple in heaven. It's there right now. The Bible's very clear. The earthly temple was built and patterned after the heavenly temple. And Jesus ministers, the New Testament tells us, as our high priest in that temple. And the temple of God, of course, is a dwelling place of God. Now, there's something different about the sanctuary now than there would be in the future. The earthly sanctuary was all about dealing with sin. It had, you know, the first thing you saw was an altar when you came in where the sacrifice was killed, bled, then burned, and then there was washing and blood was brought into the holy place. That was all part of the process of salvation and forgiveness. When we get to heaven, there's no longer a need for continuing forgiveness from sin. We're all purified from sin at that point. So why is it saying then that Jesus is the temple? Well, Jesus compares himself to the temple several times in his ministry, and the apostles do. Jesus said, "Destroy this temple that is made with hands, and in 3 days I will make one without hands." They accused him of that at his trial, and also he did say it in the Gospel of John. He said, "I will raise it up in 3 days." And they said, "This temple's taken 46 years to restore. You're going to raise it up in 3 days?" He spoke of his body. And so we are called living stones. Christ is a cornerstone. We are called the body of Christ. And so I think it's telling us there in Revelation chapter 21 that God is our dwelling place. And in that sense, Jesus is the temple. Jesus is not going to turn into an edifice in heaven, but it's one of the names for Christ. He is a temple. Thank you. Hope that makes sense, Anthony. By the way, we do have a lesson on the sanctuary. We'll send you or anyone who wants to know more about it a free copy, and it's called God Drew the Plan. God Drew the Plan, and just call the number 800-835-6747, and we'll share that with you. All right, we're talking to Brittany in California. Brittany, you are on the air with Bible Answers Live.
4: Hey.
1: Thanks for calling, and your question.
4: Yeah, my question is, does 1 Kings have to deal with our current government and how this world nowadays has become definitely a little more warped in their thinking and judgment?
1: When you say 1 Kings, you mean the book of 1 Kings?
4: Yeah.
1: Because 1 Kings is kind of all over the map with different kings in different situations. Was there a particular story? Because, you know, we don't have a monarchy in America anyway.
4: Things like Ahab and Jezebel and their idolatry other evil kings.
1: Yes. Yeah. Thank you. That makes more sense, Brittany. Now, I think I know where you're coming from. Yeah, there was a time during the time of Elijah where God's people had kind of drifted into great apostasy. And you'll notice that the history of Israel is very similar to the history of the church. The history of Israel in the Old Testament is similar to what's happened to the history of the church in the New Testament. In the Old Testament, the Northern Kingdom kind of went into apostasy and they got involved in idolatry. And the Southern Kingdom tried to remain true and stick to the word and maintain the ordinances of the Lord with the priests of the Lord. So you had the one group that was compromised, and that's what's happened to the church. You know, you've got a large Catholic Orthodox church that's gotten into idolatry, and you might say 10 tribes are there, but then you have the Protestants that are trying to stick a little more to the fundamentals of the Bible. And so you'll actually see among spiritual Israel, some of the same history has been acted out. Unfortunately, in the Old Testament, there was a unity during the time of Ahab and Jehoshaphat. They started to join forces in a few battles, and it turned into a disaster. Revelation tells us that these powers of Protestantism and Catholicism are going to unite with the beast power in persecuting God's people. And so are we seeing these days lived out again? Yes, in many ways. For anyone that wants to know more about this, you can look at our free lesson. We'll send it to you. It's called America in Prophecy. Once again, call that number, 800-835-6747 and ask for the free study guide on America in Prophecy. Thank you, Brittany. Going to go and talk to Debbie in Canada. Debbie, you're on the air with Bible Answers Live.
5: Hi, Pastor Doug. How are you?
1: Doing great. Thank you for calling.
5: Okay, I have a question. In Genesis 1, it says, in the beginning, God made heaven and earth, and the earth was without form and void, and darkness was upon the face of the deep. And the Spirit of God moved upon the face of the waters. Does that mean there was water here? And how could that be if everything was void?
1: Well, when it says void, the word void doesn't mean there's nothing. Void means that things are in a chaotic state. And there was probably vapor all over the planet, clouds, and it was in this chaotic state. Because then what God does is he begins to separate the waters below from the waters above, kind of like when you got a foggy day and the fog lifts and you see clouds above and things clear up. So I believe there was water here. There was rock here. You know, God came to this mass, and that was here in chaos. Everything was in confusion, and he brought order to it. So it's interesting, you know, just while you're thinking about it, where it says the Spirit of God moved upon the face of the waters. You've got the Holy Spirit there talking about waters. You go to the last verses in the Bible, and it says, and the Spirit and the bride says, come. And whoever's athirst, let him come and take the waters of life freely. So again, at the end of the Bible, you got the Spirit and the waters again, which I always thought was intriguing. Hey, thank you, Debbie. We appreciate your call and your question tonight. All right, we're going to talk next to Carlos, calling from Florida. Carlos, you're on the air with Bible Answers Live.
6: Good evening, Pastor Doug.
1: Evening. How can we help tonight?
6: So the question is, in the 2300-day prophecy of Daniel, is there any way, without going to an outside source to confirm the starting date, the 457 B.C. date, you know, the command to rebuild Jerusalem?
1: Yes. Well, and for our friends that are listening, Carlos is asking about one of the most important prophetic dates in the Bible, and it needs to be established because you get two major prophecies that hinge on this. The prophecy in Daniel chapter 8, where it says 2,300 days, then the sanctuary will be cleansed, but Daniel faints before the angel can tell him when that prophecy begins. In Daniel 9, the angel Gabriel returns, and he says, I've come to give you understanding, meaning for the first prophecy, but he even expands it because Daniel was praying, when's the Messiah going to come? So then the angel gives Daniel what we call the 490-year prophecy, telling when the Messiah would be anointed, about this 1 week of ministry, how he would die in the midst of that seven-year period. So both visions has one starting date, and the starting date given by the angel is from the going forth of the commandment to restore and build Jerusalem. Now, there were three commandments kind of came in stages. The last final permission was given by Artaxerxes, and it was in the year 457. You find this in Ezra chapter 7, actually has the decree. So if you're wondering which decree it would certainly be the one that the prophet highlights. Ezra, and he must have known what that all meant. And also, history supports that. Now, there are some historians that contend that, you know, they're kind of quibbling over 6 months. But, 457 is the right date. I hope that helps. And, you know, you have to just research that. Go to Ezra 7 or look in Encyclopedia Britannica or some other historical resources, and you'll find that. Thank you. All right. And we're going to talk with Judith, who's calling from Nevada. Judith? You're on the air with Bible Answers Live.
7: Hello. Blessed evening. Pastor Doug, can you hear me loud and clear?
1: I do.
7: Okay, my dear. I have a question on the context of that archangel in 1 Thessalonians 4, verse 16.
1: Okay.
7: It says, you're going to hear the shout of the Lord as he descends from the eastern skies. And then you're going to hear also the sound of the archangel.
1: Right.
7: My question is, who's this archangel? Is this Archangel Michael who is trying to personify Jesus? Or are they both? You can see them this at the same time?
1: Yeah, that's a good question, because it kind of gives you the answer right there. The word archangel is only found twice in the Bible, once in the book of Jude, verse 9, and here in 1 Thessalonians chapter 4. It says, "The Lord himself shall descend from heaven with a shout, with the voice of the archangel." The Lord with the voice. And the word archangel means highest or chief. Angel means messenger. The Lord is coming with the voice of the greatest messenger. You know, there's a sermon that I preached maybe 3 weeks ago. If you go to the Doug Batchelor YouTubes or Facebook and you go back about 3 weeks, you'll see I just did a message on who is Michael the Archangel. And if you take a look at that, Judith, I think you'll be blessed by it. And there's a free book we'll be happy to send you. All you have to do is call and ask for it. Who is Michael the Archangel? Goes along with the message I go into a lot of depth too. So hopefully that'll help a little bit. All right, talking to Brian. Brian is calling from Washington. You're on the air, Brian.
8: Hello, Pastor Doug.
1: Hi.
8: My question is, what was the first marriage in the Bible? The reason I ask that is, how did we develop into the marriage ceremony and all the legalities and everything based if the two become one flesh?
1: Good question. Let me see if I can do my best to answer that for you. The first marriage was performed by God. And as far as I know, the only marriage performed by God was Adam and Eve. God performed one funeral, too, and that was the funeral of Moses. It says God buried him. And God married Adam and Eve. And, you know, when the earth was sparsely populated, marriages were, you know, pretty small affairs, but it was always something that was done as a sacred commitment and a covenant because, you know, even at the beginning, God said a man will leave his father and mother and cleave to his wife. This is a permanent covenant to establish this family unit with a mother and a father, which is God's ideal. As time went on, because, you know, sometimes people were making contracts with wives or someone might get married and not know that this person was married, and they wanted everybody in the community to know these two have made a covenant. It was something to be celebrated. It was also something to be advertised so that other men and women would know these individuals are off the market, so to speak. They've made a covenant, and they're married. And marriage doesn't have to be in a church to be legal. To be legal, it's a covenant performed before witnesses. For Christian, I don't know why you wouldn't want it to be done where it would also include a covenant done in the presence of God. And so that's why many Christians, they have their marriages in a church. It's a sacred ceremony. But hopefully that helps. We do have a book that talks about marriage, divorce, and remarriage, but it does address the function of marriage. I always thought it was interesting when a wife was chosen for Isaac. It says when Isaac saw Rebekah, it says he took her to his mother's tent and she became his wife. It's pretty, they were nomads, and I guess it was a pretty private occasion. But he also noticed Jacob, when he got married, it was a 7-day celebration. And so and when Samson got married, again, a 7-day celebration. It was a much bigger event. Of course, Jesus' first miracle was at a wedding. All right, we're going to see here, talking to Anthony in Michigan. Let's see if we can address your question. Anthony, you're on the air with Bible Answers Live.
9: Hi, Pastor Doug.
1: Hi.
9: I was going through something in my mind lately where I was wondering, in different parts of the Bible, it gives different examples of, like, self-defense and then, like, examples of self-control, of giving in to somebody striking you and then wanting to respond and the decision to or not give in to that. Like Jesus, when he was arrested, he didn't try to resist
1: right
9: any of that. But like, it's not like God didn't send David out to do some stuff too. And there's like times where it seems okay and there's times where it seems not. And I'm wondering if there's like any resources or guides or verses or stories you might know that might give me a more clear understanding.
1: Well, you know, when Jesus talked about if someone strikes you on, you know, the right side, offer him the other also, he is talking about as a Christian in settling disputes, He wasn't talking about someone pulling a knife on you or attacking your family. You know, Christ also said in Mark 3:27, no one can enter a strong man's house and plunder his goods unless he binds the strong man. In other words, if that strong man is not stopped, he will stop the intruder. And Jesus said, and then you got, again, Christ says in Luke 11:21, when a strong man fully armed guards his own place, his goods are in peace. So it's a law of life that your persons and property can be protected. And, you know, if someone threatens your family with physical force and you're able to defend them, I think it's what you call a self-evident truth. You should. You know, no one, no Christian, anybody wants to ever resort to violence. But you got, of course, you know, God did use people in the Bible like David and Samson and others that, you know, he inspired with supernatural strength and skill to defend and even to deliver his people from their enemies. So there's no moral dilemma in doing that. I think that, you know, Christians, if you're involved in a war, should do their best to find positions where they can be supportive in a humanitarian way as opposed to taking human life. And as some of you have all heard the story of, like, Desmond Doss, that wanted to be a non-combatant in World War II. He said, I'm going to be a conscientious supporter. And he said, I will support, but I'm not going to take up a gun. I'll try and heal and support my troops, which he ended up getting the Medal of Honor for doing that. But he said, I'm not going to take up a gun and try and take another life. So, you know, he said, I'll let other people do that. I'm not going to do it. Good question. I hope that helps a little bit, Anthony. Don't have a resource particularly on that. I think I do have a sermon online called Does God Believe in War? And that sort of answers some of those questions. You hear the music, friends. This just means we're getting ready to take a break. We'll be coming back and taking more Bible questions in just a moment. So don't go away. We have some important announcements to share with you.
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11: I did not grow up in a Christian home. I come from a very country, rough cut sort of people. You know, I remember having friends at school that worshiped God, but I would, you know, just say God's name and, you know, use it in profanity to taunt them. I had started pipelining at 18 years old. For people who don't know, that is, you know, laying oil and gas pipelines. And as I'm doing this lifestyle, it's a lot of alcohol involved, a lot of partying. I would get into these huge bar brawls, go to jail, just a wild, crazy life. And my wife tells me, she says, I don't know if you're going to come home to me alive or dead. And she gives me the ultimatum. Either you stay home, you be done, or I am going to leave. I told her, I said, you can leave. When my wife left, I was sitting on my couch, and the thought came to me to go pick up my diary and read it. And so when I was going back through all the years of me being on the road, I knew that I was missing the greater reality of, hey, this stuff is just temporary. Is there anything beyond this for me? So I called her and I said to my wife, I said, would you come home and read the Bible with me? And she says, yeah. So she comes back and we start trying to read the Bible together. I started to check out the internet to check and see if what I was learning topically was lining up with anybody else's ideas or thoughts. I was so confused when I got online. There are so many different ideas and beliefs, and I'll never forget stumbling upon this ministry, Amazing Facts. As I clicked the video, here was this man, Doug Batchelor, and he's breaking down the Bible. So simple, it all makes sense. Using scriptures, I'm understanding, this is how I'm being led, and these are making sense. And they were always offering something for free. Always something for free. And I just thought, wow, this is absolutely amazing, this ministry. Amazing Facts is a tool that God is able to use to change lives. I have since lost every desire to want to be violent and to, you know, hurt other people. That fighting spirit, he took it from me. The alcoholism, he took it from me. The tobacco that I chewed, all of it, he took every bit of it from me. And Amazing Facts is the resource, the tool in God's hands to be able to help people like me that had no clue how to understand the Bible. My name is Dusty Taylor, and I thank you for being a part of changing my life.
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12: Good evening, Pastor Batchelor, and thank you for taking my call.
1: Thank you for your patience.
12: You know, sir, during the turn from the B.C. to A.D., the Romans persecuted the Jewish people terribly, principally, I understand, because they wouldn't come into their religion. They really persecuted them terrible. But today, we find Jews coming out of Judaism and going to Christianity by the fistful, as it were. Can that be considered as a victory for Rome?
1: No, because Jews that become Christians, I'm one of them, Jews that become Christians are not, first of all, they're not becoming Roman Catholics, and they're not becoming worshipers of the emperor. The Roman emperor, you know, in the time of Christ, it was Augustus Caesar. They claimed to be deity. I think Julius Caesar was the first who did that. They start claiming to be gods, and the Christians and the Jews were offended by that. The Romans had the heads of their Caesars on the coins. Remember, Jesus asked when he said, they were testing Jesus, said, should we pay taxes to the Romans? And Christ said, show me a coin. Whose inscription? Whose image is there? They said, Caesar's. He said, render to Caesar the things that are Caesar's, and to God the things that are God's. Jew and Christians do not worship the Roman gods. And so when a Jew becomes a Christian, a Jew becoming a Christian is really becoming a fulfilled Jew. Because the ultimate fulfillment of the Jew was to proclaim the Messiah to the world. And they did that at Pentecost, and many of the Jews that were there believed, and the first early church was all Jewish, actually. The apostles were all Jewish. So it's not a denial of Christianity or Judaism to become a Christian. I think it's a fulfillment. Great question, Glenn. Thank you. Hope that helps a little bit. All right, talking next to Linda. Linda's calling here in California, and you're on the air, Linda.
13: Hi there.
1: Hi.
13: Thank you. This is about, it's Exodus 4:25 is where my question is. And before that, Moses is talking to the Lord. And then I don't understand what Zipporah meant, his wife, when she, I'll read it from the Authorized Version. Then Zipporah took a sharp stone and cut off the foreskin of her son and cast it at Moses' feet and said, surely a bloody husband art thou to me. I don't know what she what was going on there?
1: Yeah, that is a good question, and we get that from time to time. Anyone reading through the Bible, they get that, and they go, what in the world is the backstory here?
13: Yeah, well, never could understand.
1: Yeah, you know, let me give you the picture of what's going on. So Moses, he leaves Egypt. Moses is Jewish. Moses was circumcised as a baby because his mother, they're supposed to circumcise at 8 days. His mother kept him, till he was 3 months. So when Moses was pulled from the river, even the Egyptian princess, you know, a little baby boy, they're naked, and she said, oh, it's a Hebrew child. You could see that. And they adopted him, and he always knew that. But when he ran away from Pharaoh and he went out into the wilderness, he married one of the daughters of Jethro, Zipporah. And Jethro, and they may not have been practicing circumcision. Even though they were related to Abraham. So when Moses has two sons, there must have been some family dispute where Zipporah thought, that's a barbaric thing. I don't want you doing that to our boys. And Moses gave in to her. Now Moses is going to lead God's people out of Egypt. And circumcision is a covenant for Israel. And he hasn't practiced circumcision in his own family. And because his wife was resisting it. And God stopped him on the way and was going to kill him. Now, God, of course, doesn't swing and miss. It means that an angel withstood him like Balaam with a sword drawn. And God said, look, I've called you to lead my people, and you're disobeying me in something that you know. You're the lead of the family. You should be taking care of this. Zipporah heard all that, and with some regret, she circumcised the son and cast the foreskin at his feet. She said, you're a bloody husband, meaning I think this is barbaric, but she did it. So that's probably what was happening, is Moses was in disobedience regarding circumcising one or both of his sons. We don't know. Only one is mentioned here. Eventually, during the plagues, Moses sends Zipporah and the boys back to Midian, to where the father-in-law was, and he rejoins them in the wilderness later. But there was a family dispute, it seems, over circumcision.
13: Okay, terrific. Thank you very much.
1: That makes sense?
13: Yes.
1: Okay, thank you. Appreciate that. Good question. All right, let's see here. We're talking next to Robert in Connecticut. Robert, you're on the air with Bible Answers Live.
14: Hey, good afternoon. Good evening,
1: evening.
14: Doug Batchelor. Yeah, hey, the Hebrews 10:26, could you help me understand that better? Because I'm looking at that, and it's pretty scary. If somebody has a sin that they are trying to
1: get the victory over. Yeah.
14: You get the victory over versus, you know, willfully. I mean, somebody might know it's wrong, but they can't quite get it right yet. Are they doomed? Or,
1: well, let me read this for our friends that are listening. So I know what you're talking about, and you do. But it says in Hebrews 10:26, for if we sin willfully, after we've received the knowledge of the truth, there remains no longer a sacrifice for sins, but a certain fearful expectation of judgment and fiery indignation that will devour the adversaries. Anyone who rejected Moses' law dies without mercy on the testimony of two or three witnesses. Of how much more severe punishment do you suppose he will be thought worthy, who's trampled underfoot the Son of God and counted the blood of the covenant by which he was sanctified a common thing and insulted the Spirit of grace? So Paul is saying that if a person continues, and the word here, if we continue to sin willfully after we've received the knowledge of the truth, you know, the whole message of salvation is to turn from our sins, to be saved, not in our sins, but from our sins. Now, that doesn't mean you're not going to fall and have battles, because everyone listening to my voice right now knows you do. But we cannot be content to continue to sin willfully. Willful sin is different than someone slipping up. When someone says, well, I'm just going to continue to sin, and they're not fighting the temptation and doing all they can humanly do and trusting God's grace to ultimately give them the victory, well, they basically surrendered to the devil. A Christian should never be satisfied with known sin in their life. They should always be doing all they can to call on God's power to resist. The Bible says resist the devil and he'll flee from you. There's a struggle. Now, you know, the very fact the Bible says we strive, we wrestle, we fight, we war, we struggle against sin. These are terms the Bible uses. Every believer has this battle between the spirit and the flesh going on. Don't be discouraged, but don't ever come to the place, and many pastors are telling their people this lie, don't ever come to the place where you're comfortable in willfully sinning. You see what I'm saying? Because if we say, oh, well, I guess we're all sinners, and you make no effort to resist, then you're basically surrendering to sin. And Jesus says, I'm more powerful than the devil. I can save you from your sins. So I know

0: All right. Yeah. Don't give up. It's Paul says, you know, we fight a good fight right to the end. Thanks so much. Appreciate your call.
1: Thank you.
0: Bye-bye. All right. Talking to Marin in Brazil. And you're on the air, and I hope I'm saying that all right, Marin.
2: Yes. Good evening, Pastor.
0: Evening.
2: Can you hear me?
0: Yes.
2: My question, it's more like a kind of, I would like to understand more about Ezekiel 38. You know, I know that there's a lot of different visions on that chapter, but basically it says that, I don't know if it could be what's happening now in Israel, if it could be some kind of trigger to what's describing there. It says that some League of Nations in a distant future will invade Israel, and when that happens, God will judge, will perform some judgment there, if I understand it right. I just would like to hear your thoughts on that.
0: Yeah, if you look in Ezekiel chapter 38 and 39, it describes this massive battle when all of God's enemies, and it identifies them as Gog and Magog, talks about Rosh, Mishal, Tubal. There are some pastors out there that are saying Rosh is Russia and Meshach is Moscow, and they're really stretching to say that. These are Old Testament, you find Gog and Magog mentioned in like Genesis 10, is going way back to the early divisions. This is even before the Tower of Babel. And, you know, you can't associate that with Russia. But these were some of the tribes that ended up being enemies of God's people. And you've got Gog, and Magog means from the matrix or out of God, Gog and the children of Gog. Now, what you're seeing happening when these powers, the enemies of God's people, come upon them like a cloud, is repeated. And if you take a look, Morin, in Revelation chapter 20, you will see there where, again, it says, at the end of the 1,000 years, there's this great resurrection. All the dead come out of their graves. And I'm reading in verse 7, when the 1,000 years have expired, Satan will be released from his prison and go out to deceive the nations that are in the four corners of the earth, Gog and Magog, to gather them. He's talking about Ezekiel 38 and 39. To gather them to battle, the number is as whom, like the sand of the sea. I think Ezekiel says they cover the earth like a cloud. They went up on the breadth of the earth and surrounded the camp of the saints. This is the New Jerusalem. Don't forget, this is not the Old Jerusalem. This is the New Jerusalem. And fire comes down from God out of heaven and devours them. So who are Gog and Magog? Is this talking about Russia and China and these earthly nations coming against the Jews? No. These are symbols for the enemies of God in the last days. After the resurrection of the wicked, all the wicked who've ever lived come out of their graves. They are the enemies of God's people. They try to take, led by the devil, they try to take the Jerusalem by force. They are all judged in a white throne judgment, and fire comes down from God out of heaven and devours them. This is not describing the events that are happening in the Middle East. Now, will there be a great conflict in the Middle East now? There may be. Can this be the beginning of the end? Yes, it could. You know, Jesus said, except the days be shortened, no flesh would be saved. I don't know. Many times things like this have unfolded into international conflicts. This has that potential. I mean, if you know, if you've got an axis of Russia and Korea and Iran and China maybe, and they're pairing off against the Western nations, the United States and, you know, allies in Europe, you could have just a massive global meltdown. And so we should be praying that the angels will continue to hold back the winds of strife so God can seal his servants and we can reach as many as possible. Hopefully, Marin, this answers that a little bit. We do have a lesson called 1,000 Years of Peace. It's on the millennium, and it talks about Gog and Magog. We'll send you or anyone that wants a free copy of that. All you have to do is call 800-835-6747. 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With that, we're going to try and take a couple more questions. All right, Joyce in Virginia. Joyce, you're on the air with Bible Answers Live.
3: Yes, I'm so glad. Thank you so much. I'm never able to get through. But this

0: particular one is the book of James.
1: Uh-huh.
0: And the number one chapter and number two verse. Count it all joy. I've lost my page, but we go over it quite a bit. Let me see. Count it all joy when you're going through. And I don't fully get it because we have it all the time. And he said he wants us to get this.
1: Well, let me read this for our friends.
0: Does it mean that count it all joy while you're waiting and going through, because when it ends or you're delivered, you're able to give God glory, honor, and praise, or tell the people about it? What does it mean when you say count it all joy during those times? That time?
1: That's a good question. You know, if you read on in the verse here, it says, my brethren, this is James 1 verse 2, and I'll read verse 3, count it all joy when you fall into various trials, knowing that the testing of your faith produces patience, but let patience have its perfect work. You know, when we go through various trials, we know that if God loves us, it says that every father chastens the children that he loves. Every trial that you go through as a Christian, don't forget this, friends, every trial you go through as a Christian, God is trying to use that trial to reach you. God is trying to use that trial to reach others through your witness, because Christians are the best witness in trial or both, usually both. God is wanting us to learn something through the trial. He's wanting us to be a witness during that time of trial, and so embrace it. Paul said, you know, I've got a thorn in my side, and I prayed God would take it away, but he said, my strength is made perfect in weakness. So Paul said, I am going to glory in my tribulations in spite of that. And I know it's hard to do that, but, you know, Jesus said, if you're being persecuted for righteousness, rejoice and be exceedingly glad. That's one trial we can rejoice in. And one time when the apostles were whipped for their faith by the Sanhedrin, and said they left the place rejoicing that they could suffer for Christ's sake. So I think James is also talking about that when he says, when you fall into various trials. He may be especially talking about if you're persecuted for your faith. Thank you, Joyce. I hope that helps a little bit. And we're going to talk next to Chuck, calling in California. Chuck, you're on the air with Bible Answers Live.
2: Yes, Pastor Doug. I'm wondering if you can clear up 1 Thessalonians 4:14, where it says that those who are asleep in Jesus, God will bring with him.
1: So, yeah, and this is, let me read the verse before, too. It says, brethren, I don't want you to be ignorant concerning those who've fallen asleep. Of course, he's talking about those who have died. And then he says, lest you sorrow as others that have no hope. We have hope that the dead are going to live again. For if we believe that Jesus died and rose again, even so will, now he's talking about future tense, even so will God bring with him those who sleep in Jesus. They're asleep in Jesus now. How will they be with Jesus when he comes? Next verse, he explains it. For this we say to you by the word of the Lord, that we who are alive and remain until the coming of the Lord will not precede those who are asleep. In other words, the one who are dead, they get raised first. For the Lord himself will descend from heaven with a shout. When do the dead rise? When the Lord descends from heaven with a shout. Voice of the archangel, the trumpet of God, and the dead in Christ will rise. This is future. So when Christ comes and we're caught up to meet him, it says, then we who are alive, verse 17, and remain, will be caught up together with them in the clouds. They are with the Lord first. When we get there, they're with him, because they've just been raised. But the dead in Christ rise first. Then we join them. They are with Jesus when we join him. So hopefully, does that make sense, Chuck?
2: Yes, sir. Thank you very much.
1: Okay, thank you. And for any of our friends that are listening, you know, a lot of folks are confused about the resurrection. Some folks believe that when you die, you go right to heaven before the resurrection or before the judgment. And they read the verses that say, absent from the body, present with the Lord, which is absolutely true. If you're a believer and you die, your next conscious thought is the presence of the Lord. But you don't have that conscious thought until the resurrection. For you, it seems like a moment, the twinkling of an eye. It's almost instant. So technically, we live in time. The resurrection hasn't happened yet. No one's with the Lord yet until we are caught up to meet him at the second coming. We have a study on that if anyone's interested. It's called, Are the Dead Really Dead? We'll send you and it gives you all the scriptures, free lesson. Ask for it. You'll be glad you did. 800-835-6747. 800-835-6747. All right. Let's see. We're going to talk to Mary Ann, first-time caller from Florida. Mary Ann, you're on the air with Bible Answers Live.
3: Hello, Pastor Doug.
1: Greetings.
3: You know what? I last saw you in Canada when there was a general conference.
1: Oh, Toronto. That's been a few years.
3: Yes. Okay, my question is Revelation chapter 20 and 21. In 20 it says, and when the 1,000 years are expired, Satan shall be loosed out of the prison and shall go out to deceive the nation. And then 21 says, and I saw the holy city, New Jerusalem, coming down. So here's my question. There's going to be the same... going to be back on earth with Jesus, and there's going to be billions of people, the saved ones. So when the fire comes down and kill all these people, the unsaved, where are the earth is still not quite ready yet. The earth is still filthy. Why would we come from heaven, a clean heaven, and come down to a filthy earth, and then the people going to be burned? I would think that the people, the earth is going to be clean first, and then we come down after the 1,000 years.
1: Well, that's a great question. Let me talk to you about that. So we read that, and you can read also in Zechariah chapter 14, that Christ will come down. Well, the New Jerusalem comes down. Christ first comes ahead of it. It probably hovers up in the heavens for a bit. His feet touch the Mount of Olives. The Mount of Olives splits. It causes a great earthquake and leaves a great plain. The great plain becomes the foundation spot for the New Jerusalem. Jesus' feet touching this planet that has, you know, all the wicked have been destroyed here. It's just ashes. There's no dead bodies laying anywhere. The Bible tells us that all the wicked are dead and gone. The New Jerusalem settles down on the world in this valley that has been prepared and purified by the feet of Christ. Then he calls all of the dead back to life for judgment. And instead of coming out of the graves and repenting of their sins, they come out of the graves and attack the saints. Jesus is showing that they have not changed. They are still ready to follow the devil in this battle against Gog and Magog. When Satan's chains are loosed and he can tempt the wicked, he just leads them out again to fight against God. God has no chance but to judge them, no choice but to judge them and consume them. And then God creates a new heavens and a new earth. We are inside the city. The walls are 214 cubits. We're protected. Nothing's going to harm the saved. But outside, the Bible says, are the dogs and the liars and the whoremongers and all the wicked are outside the city. I hope that helps a little bit, Mary Ann. All right, Scott in Kentucky. Scott, you on the air?
4: Okay, my question is, when Jesus died and rose again, he appeared to his disciples and other people.
1: Yeah.
4: And my question was, did his disciples ever believe that they would be able to reappear to their friends or family once they died?
1: You know, there's a good question. There's no evidence that the apostles thought that they would reappear. And there's no example in the New Testament of anybody dead coming back. The Bible says that the living know they'll die, but the dead know not anything. So we shouldn't be trying to communicate with the dead. In the Old Testament, Moses said that anyone tries to communicate with the dead or to consult a medium, that was a sin. And it got into spiritualism and witchcraft. King Saul went to a witch, and she supposedly conjured up Samuel the prophet. But we read later in the Bible that was actually an evil spirit. So that's one of the things that's going to happen in the last days. It says that these unclean frogs, they're going to go out of the mouth of the beast, the dragon, and the false prophet to the kings of the earth and deceive them with miracles. And so there'll be spiritualism and deception just like there was in the days of Saul. Hey, thank you for your questions, friends. Now, we sort of sign off on Bible Answers Live in two phases. That's because the clocks that are used by satellite radio are a little different than the clocks used by the land-based stations. So for our friends listening on satellite, God bless. Tune in next week. For the rest of you, don't go anywhere because we're going to take in some questions real quick that you've emailed to us. And we'll tell you how any listener can email some questions. So we'll be back in just a moment.
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1: All right, friends, we'll begin with our first question. It comes from Kel in Papua New Guinea. Now, greetings. I've been to New Guinea a couple of times. How do I love God more? I want to love God more, but I don't know how or what to do. Can you help? Because I'm a bit confused on what I have to do to show that I love him more. Well, loving him more and showing him you love him more are related, but they are also different. First of all, how do you love God more? Well, the Bible says we love him because he first loved us. So it's his love for us that touches our heart and makes us want to love him more. As we behold his love for us, it will increase our love for him. Not only will our love increase, but our faith increases by reading the word. Paul says in Romans chapter 10, verse 17, faith comes by hearing and hearing by the word of God. So read the Bible, look at Jesus, look at the cross, and there you see his love for you. God so loved the world. And that's what leads us to repentance. It's the goodness of God and the love of God that leads us to repentance. So spend time in communion with God through prayer. If you know him better, you'll love him more, and you will serve him better because you love him more. Love is the reason to keep the commandments. Jesus said, if you love me, keep my commandments. Moses said, I command you to love the Lord of God, your God, and keep his commandments. Okay, Martha from Zambia asks, was Moses part of the captives that ascended with Jesus at his resurrection? This is speaking of in Matthew chapter 27. And I would say there's no record that Moses was at that time. Evidently, Moses was raised by Michael the archangel. You can read this in the book of Jude, verse 9. And the devil didn't want to let Moses go, and there was an argument. And Michael says, the Lord rebuke thee. And Michael resurrects Moses. Moses then appears in the New Testament to Jesus on the Mount of Transfiguration. Moses is there with Elijah. So before Christ died on the cross, Moses was already in heaven. He was probably not, or evidently not, in that group that was resurrected there around the scenes of the crucifixion. And let me see here. Is it necessary that a person is baptized and filled with the Spirit to enter God's kingdom? Yeah, Bible says, unless you're born of the water and the Spirit, you cannot enter the kingdom of heaven. But there'll be people in heaven that were not baptized because they could not be, or it was before the age of John the Baptist's baptism. All right, friends, we're out of time. God bless.
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6: If you took a poll asking who people considered to be the smartest man who ever lived, who do you think they'd suggest? Probably many would give you the name of Albert Einstein. This brilliant physicist was awarded the Nobel Prize for his work. He spent his life studying things most of us can't even hope to understand. Yet Einstein was quick to acknowledge that there was someone much more intelligent than he was. The great scientist said, "My religion consists of a humble admiration of the illimitable superior spirit who reveals himself in the slight details we are able to perceive with our frail and feeble mind." No matter what breathtaking leaps science and technology make, our God is still the creator of beauty and mysteries which are unfathomably deep. We can never hope to know the mind of God completely, but we can appreciate the wonder of his creation. We can enjoy the blessings of this life and be assured that God loves us dearly.
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0: That was Christine Wirtz and My Father, B.J. Thomas, How Great Thou Art. Before that, and from Greg Barron and Seth Lucas, Come to Jesus. Neville Peter coming up next on Musical Meditations from 3ABN Radio. And 3ABN stands for Three Angels Broadcasting Network, in case you didn't know that. Here's something from Romans. Let every person be subject to the governing authorities, for there is no authority except from God. And those that exist have been instituted by God. Pay all of them their dues, taxes to whom taxes are due, revenue to whom revenue is due, respect to whom respect is due, honor to whom honor is due. That's Romans 13, verses 1 and 7. One of the things we need to be aware of here, all of this is true, absolutely. We need to follow the laws that are set out for us, except when they come in conflict with God's laws. And there are several examples in the Bible that show us that to be true. We can go back to Daniel and see that. There's also a case in Acts, I believe, one of the places in Acts, where the people say that we need to do what God tells us to do, not what man tells us to do. And so a couple of examples there, but certainly when the laws by man don't conflict with God's laws, then we must follow them. And again, this text that I read here is Romans chapter 13, verses 1 and 7.
1: Here is a short devotional thought from Pastor Hal Steenson.
2: The Savior at the spa. He had been there so long, lying beside the legendary pool, along with all the sick and frail that was waiting around Bethesda's pool for the angel to come. He knew his chance of reaching the water before anyone else was almost out of the question. Nevertheless, he had been sick for 38 years and was desperate, despite knowing the facts about the pool. There was only one pool. There would only be one angel to stir the water, and no one knew when it would happen. He was conscious of the fact that he had to be the first person into the water. He had to be the first because there would only be one healing. His problem was insurmountable because he knew his affliction would restrain any speedy movement toward the pool. He was dreadfully aware that the other people would not help him into the water lest they forfeit their opportunity to be healed. Even as he surveyed Bethesda, the supposed source of recovery for him, he was overwhelmed with thoughts of despair. From the despair of his deathbed, he heard a voice speaking to him. Looking up, he saw someone standing in front of him. He was looking down with compassion in his eyes. What was it the man had said to him? Did he say, "Wilt thou be made whole?" He responded, "Sir, I have no man when the water's troubled to put me into the pool. But while I'm coming, another steppeth down before me." The stranger spoke again with authority and declared, "Rise, take up thy bed and walk." He didn't know exactly why he'd reacted so quickly without questioning this man, but he got up anyway. He got up and immediately was made whole and took up his bed and walked. As he walked away from the pool with his sick bed under his arm, he was confronted by the Jews and told that it was unlawful to carry his bed on the Sabbath. He answered them, "He that made me whole, the same said unto me, take up thy bed and walk." He remembered the question the man had asked him. He remembered what the man had told him to do, and he knew that he was healed. He knew he no longer needed the pool. He knew he no longer needed the people's help, and he knew his problem was gone. He also knew the first thing he was going to do was go to the temple to worship God, because it was Sabbath and it had been years since he had been there. This is where he found out that the Savior at the spa was Jesus. He departed, found the Jews, and told them it was Jesus that had made him whole. It was Jesus, not the pool, which had healed him of 38 years of infirmities. It was Jesus, not the people that had helped him. As he headed toward his home and family, he pondered everything that had happened. He had looked to several different things as his source for healing and help, when all he really needed was this man, Jesus, who is the source of all things.
0: Remember a few minutes ago when I read a Bible text talking about we should be subject to governing authorities and follow all of man's laws, except for some examples I gave in the Bible where man's laws may conflict with God's laws? Well, remember, at the end times, the mark of the beast is a man's law that conflicts with God's. Don't forget.

Coming up in just a little while, a little later on this hour, we've got the Bible quiz, and I will give you multiple choice. I'll give you the question and two possible answers, so all you'll have to do is just select the right one. That's a little bit later on the Musical Meditations Bible Quiz, but now let's listen to Grant Goodie. This is Dance in the Light.

0: That was Grant Goodeve on Musical Meditations and Dance in the Light. E.T. Everett, He Keeps Me Singing Medley, and from Neville Peter, Oh God, My Father. Michael J. Harris coming up next, and so be sure to stay with us for that. And now here is something from Paul to Timothy. Paul, sort of like a father figure, Timothy a son figure to him. He guides him through his walk with the Lord and so forth. And so that's what the 1st and 2nd Timothy books in the Bible are, letters to Timothy from Paul. Anyway, he says to a Timothy, "There is great gain in godliness with contentment. For we brought nothing into the world, and we cannot take anything out of the world. But if we have food and clothing, with these shall we be content." 1 Timothy 6, verses 6 through 8. And I know there are going to be some people who would say, well, yeah, food and clothing are great, but I also need to have a new car, new house, new this, new that. Have to have not just food and clothing, but it has to be the right food, it has to be the right clothing, etc., etc. Nope, that isn't what this says here. It just says if we have food and clothing, food to keep us nourished, of course, and clothing to keep us clothed and warm and acceptable to the public and so forth, that's really basically all we need. Everything else is just a nice addition to that. And it's something to think about, but it is absolutely true. 1 Timothy 6, verses 6 through 8 again. I'm Jay Christian. Stay here. This is Musical Meditations, and there is much more to come.
1: If I Ruled the World, a poem by Malcolm Christmas. According to the Bible, which was inspired by God and written by man, sin started in heaven by Lucifer, who interfered with God's holy plan. Lucifer was a unique creation who wanted to be on God's level, thus resulting in his eviction and hence being called the devil. The God of mercy gave him and his angels a chance to repent, but from pride and greed, he and his band would not relent. Now if I were in charge and I ruled the world, eternal damnation to them I would have hurled. God created man and he gave him a beautiful wife. "Love and obey me," he said, "and I will give you eternal life." But man chose instead to listen to the serpent in the tree, and so from the Garden of Eden they were forced to flee. Now if I were in charge and I ruled the world, eternal damnation to them I would have hurled. The Israelites, who experienced his mercy every day, built and worshipped an idol while Moses was away. Now if I were in charge and I ruled the world, eternal damnation to them I would have hurled. But take heart, our loving God devised a foolproof plan, long before we became disobedient men. To this earth his only begotten Son came to die, so that one day you and I will live with him on high. When Jesus walked this wicked earth many years ago, the ones he blessed no mercy to him did they show. They murdered him, and on his head they forced a thorny crown. "Father, forgive them," he cried, as the blood came trickling down. Now if I were in charge and I ruled the whole universe, the plan of salvation I would have immediately reversed. No way would I have sent my Son to die for undeserving sinners like you and I. I'm so happy, and I'm sure you feel the same, that I'm not in charge, and we are saved in Jesus' name.
2: If you wish to be disappointed, look to others. If you wish to be downhearted, look to yourself. If you wish to be encouraged, look upon Jesus Christ, and he'll lead you and guide you every day.
3: Because of the Lord's great love, we are not consumed, for his compassions never fail. They are new every morning. Great is your faithfulness. I say to myself, the Lord is my portion, therefore I will wait for him. Lamentations chapter 3, verses 22 through 24.
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0: Michael J. Harris has a CD called Jesus Loves Me, and this is one of the songs from that. It's called Always Be a Child on Musical Meditations. And oh yes, by the way, don't forget the Bible quiz comes up this hour. As a matter of fact, after two songs, this one and the next one, I'll ask the multiple choice question.

This is Musical Meditations. Time for the Bible quiz question. Remember, I'll give you two possible answers. All you have to do is select the correct one, okay? Here's the question. Why did the chief priests and elders hand Jesus over to Pilate? First choice, all Jewish legal matters were handled by Pilate. Second choice, the Jewish leaders were not allowed to execute prisoners. So there you go, the question and two possible answers. Just select the right one. We'll have the answer right after this song.

That's Ralph Sanchez, and I Want to See Jesus. David, Joyce, and Jennifer before that, Until Then. And for Michael J. Harris, Always Be a Child. Coming up next, a song by Mary Lou Luthes on Musical Meditations. But now, to the Bible quiz question and the answer. Remember, it was multiple choice.

0: This is Janice Brown with a ray of sunshine for the mind, soul, and spirit. The Forgotten Prayer. It is so amazing to me that God takes care of each of us here on this earth. I am further amazed when I think of all the requests we make in our prayers. Mine alone could probably keep the Maker rather busy. He never forgets our requests and answers them all according to His own time and will. God has given us permission to ask, believe, and receive. Ask, and it shall be given. Seek, and you shall find. Knock, and it shall be opened unto you. It says in Matthew 7, verse 7. On her 16th birthday, a young girl's parents asked what her wish was for her future. The girl stated that her prayer was to be a missionary. Years passed, and she forgot all about the prayer. The young girl grew up, attended college, married, chose a career, and several busy years passed by. One evening, she and her father were sitting and talking together when the telephone rang. The caller asked if she and her husband would serve as missionaries in Ethiopia. She could not believe her ears. Serve as missionaries? What a dream come true! I was that young girl who asked God to allow me to serve Him as a missionary. I had forgotten about the prayer, but God had not. Sometimes when we pray and we do not get an answer right away or for years, we think God has forgotten. God never forgets. At this moment, right now, if you are praying for something and have been praying for a very long time, do not get discouraged. Do not give up, but leave it with God. David tells us in Psalm 37, verse 5, "Commit your way to the Lord. Trust also in Him, and He shall bring it to pass. Give it to Him, and when He knows you are ready, He will make it happen if it is in your best interest and for His glory." Sometimes we become impatient and foolishly run ahead of God to our own detriment and sorrow. In Psalm 27, verse 14, we are told to wait on the Lord. Be of good courage, and He shall strengthen thine heart. Wait, I say, upon the Lord. It is better to wait than to have our own plan apart from God. Heavenly Father, thank You for hearing and answering our prayers. Help us to pray with faith and patience. May Your will be done in our lives. Amen.
1: You've heard me mention in the past about being able to talk to 3ABN prayer partners if you need prayer or have a Bible question. Well, if you didn't write the numbers down then, do so now so you have them when you need them, okay? 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

You're listening to Musical Meditations from 3ABN Radio, and my name is Jay Christian, and now Zori Hall to sing. Talking about going to a quiet place is the exact thing we need to do when we want to have a good connection with God, right? We go to a quiet place.

0: from Zori Hall. That was A Quiet Place. Matt Bittner, before that, People Need the Lord, and the song before that was Mary Lou Luthus, and That's What Faith Must Be. 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But right now I've got this text from 1 Corinthians. It's short and to the point. Each has his own special gift from God, one of one kind and one of another. So you do have a gift from God. You may know what it is. You may not know what it is. You may even think you don't have a gift. But it says here that each has his own special gift from God, and you have yours. So if you don't know what it is, I encourage you to discover it. 1 Corinthians 7:7. Okay, to contact us, go to the telephone, 800-752-3226 or 618-627-4651. I'm Jay Christian. This is Musical Meditations. Thank you for joining me.
1: Purple Songs Can Fly is a unique program that provides a musical outlet for the many children being treated for cancer and blood disorders at Texas Children's Cancer and Hematology Center. In this program, the very first of its kind, the children work with a professional composer to write and record their own songs. This is an in-house studio, the first recording studio ever created on a pediatric cancer floor. These children are given a highly creative, much-needed musical environment to express their thoughts and feelings. The children are then able to share their music with friends and family in the form of individual CD recordings of their songs. These purple songs actually do fly. The children's songs are copied on purple CDs and flown to places on Earth and even into space. To date, hundreds of songs have been written, recorded, and flown around the globe and beyond. The songs have flown on two space shuttle missions, been heard on airline in-flight playlists, traveled on an undersea NOAA mission, and summited Mount Everest. As the dreams, feelings, and imaginations of these children take wing through the creativity of music, the organization Purple Songs Can Fly hopes that these children can see themselves soaring, flying, and rising above the obstacles of illness. Purple Songs Can Fly. What a beautiful, tangible symbol of healing.
2: The Holy Spirit leads and guides me into all truth. He gives me understanding, discernment, and comprehension, so that I am preserved from the snares of the evil one. 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Because of that, you put your desires within my heart. 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
3: I was a little lonely this morning, so I called my daughter back east. 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She said, "I miss you, Grandma."
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0: This is Table Talk, a program that discusses topics of interest to today's Christian. The panel includes David Asherick, James Rafferty, Jeffrey Rosario, and Ty Gibson. And now, here's Table Talk.
1: The Protestant Reformation wasn't a smooth ride. These guys were in process, just like we're in process. And they were coming out of some dark ages, and they were really, really dark. So I'm under the impression, see if you guys agree with this, that Luther and Calvin, for example, the other reformers were involved as well, but Luther and Calvin basically launched a revolution on the premise of their good theology in spite of their bad theology.
2: That's a good way to say it.
1: Yeah. So they didn't have a very clearly formulated, hey, this is the way it is from day one. Nail the 95 Theses, this is all figured out.
2: Correct.
1: As we noted earlier, we around this table at least, we're Protestants who are celebrating Luther this year. Mm. He's our guy.
2: Yeah.
1: Okay.
2: Absolutely.
1: And yet we wouldn't agree with much of the articulation in the 95 Theses. Even in his later works. I mean, Martin Luther believed in a determinism, in a predestination doctrine that led him to conclude that whatever is must be the will of God. At one point, he just straight up said, women are wives and prostitutes, therefore God created women to be wives and prostitutes. Those are the parameters within which women are to function by the sovereign will of God.
2: And that would have been just that comment on women would have been as much a function of the time socially, culturally in which he lived as it was.
1: But he was able to fit it into his theology. He was able to roll with that kind of thing. And when it came to the Anabaptists, who he regarded as absolute heretics, it wasn't very difficult for Luther, even as he's proclaiming justification by faith, to say they should all be executed for their heresy. Mm-hmm. And so these guys weren't a fully formed theology. They weren't fully formed human beings any more than we are. We're in process. We're learning. We need to humble ourselves as Luther was attempting to do and the others were attempting to do. We need to humble ourselves before the Word of God and before one another and to enter into dialogue that produces greater and greater understanding and greater light. So that's the launching pad for this discussion. Calvinism versus Arminianism. Calvinism is a doctrinal perspective that comes to us from the Protestant Reformation. Sometimes it's just called Reformed theology because those who hold it want to very clearly identify it as this is the thing. This is Reformed theology. This perspective is Reformed theology. Mm-hmm. Anything else, like Arminianism, is not Reformed theology. Mm-hmm. So with Calvinism, we have a certain theological paradigm on the table that has come down to us through the Protestant Reformation that we ourselves would push back on in some regards, and yet we would honor
2: the legacy.
1: We would honor Calvin, we would honor Luther for what we would regard to be the incredibly necessary strides forward that they made.
2: Yeah, that's great. That's a really safe and helpful articulation. The idea that you would go incrementally through more than 1,000 years into what one writer called such thick anti-Christian darkness and then come out in a decade or even a generation
1: is
2: absurd. It's inconceivable. So, like we all are, Calvin and Luther and other reformers were products of their time. And, for example, Luther, we mentioned, was not setting out to set up Lutheranism or any sort of denomination over and against or separate from the Catholic Church. This wasn't on the radar screen.
1: Yeah.
2: But when that eventually happens, he finds it, this is the way I say it, much easier to leave, and that was still difficult, to leave the Roman Church than it was to leave Roman thinking. Right. So there were still vestiges, residual elements and artifacts of Roman thinking that inhabited his mind. Mm-hmm. With Luther, with every reformer traceable probably even to us sitting at this table right now. But the things that we don't see, we don't see. We're blind to the things that we're blind to.
1: The nature of blindness,
2: So as Luther is making his way out, we celebrate all of the positive contributions that we make, and we cannot in an anachronistic fashion look back and hold him in contempt for what he didn't do because he was a product of his time.
3: Just like if somebody looked back, should time last hundreds of years in the future to those of us here today, they would be able to do the same. They would identify things that through the benefit of time, development and knowledge, we weren't there yet, our perspectives.
2: In my sort of assessment, this is, you guys can give me pushback on this, tell me what you think of it. My assessment of the Lutheran and Calvinistic streams of the Reform, those streams of Reform, is that in some ways, maybe not entirely, and I'm not a Calvinistic scholar or a Lutheran scholar, but in some sense, these are reactions to a system that had a very man-centered, priest-centered, sacrament-centered theological structure. So so the priests are doing a lot. They're manipulating the Eucharist. They are celebrating the confession. They're saying, okay, rosaries, whatever. So you have this theological system where, as we talked about in Daniel 8, the sanctuary and all of that, there's a man at the center of this now. I'm talking about individual parish priests. And I see Luther and especially Calvin saying, no, there is a lot less man in this than has been said. In fact, this is all what God is doing.
4: I
2: see it as a pendulous overreaction. Again, with the luxury of history perspective, it's easy for me to say overreaction. But at least it was a reaction to a very priestly, man-made religious system.
1: Well,
5: that's especially true in relation to grace. Calvin had a real burden for grace because he felt that grace was at the bottom of everything, whereas the Catholic Church at this point was allowing grace to be the part of justification that brought a sinner to a right standing with God with no merit, but they were not satisfied.
2: The next step.
5: Right, with sanctification or with anyone who perhaps would apostatize from justification, then it required merit to come back into that status of justification, preparation, as well as sanctification. Whereas Calvin
2: grace.
5: Well, he came to the conclusion that grace was irresistible. That if you actually even had a choice, if you could actually choose grace, then that was a work. And so he went to that extreme opposite of Catholicism of merit this, merit that, whereas no, there's no merit, there's nothing we can do. We are totally depraved. So he believed in the understanding of total depravity, which, you know, as Augustine, I mean, that came down through, tweaked it a little bit, and therefore, because God is sovereign, because God orchestrates all things, and because grace is the bottom of everything, the foundation of everything, then even our choice, it's God. God is sovereign. God is the one. There's no place for human works. There's no place even for choice, which I think led to a couple of other extremes.
3: It's interesting how error just inspires extremes, you know? Like, if the truth is right here, then one error swings it this way, people overreact and swing it the other way. So history is this long process of this.
2: Pendulum swings.
5: Well, it's the overreaction. We overreact. When you want to balance somebody else out, when that's your goal, you have to swing. If they're in balance, you have to swing the other way to balance them out. And so we've got to, I think, assume the center of truth rather than the extremes or trying to weigh out, you know, balance out the extremes.
2: But in fairness, and I know we're not critiquing here as such, but the Protestants were on to the way that you would balance, and that was sola scriptura.
5: Right.
2: There has to be some standard, some canon by which we say yes or no, up or down, correct or incorrect, close or not close. And at least that was right. And to the degree that we cling to sola scriptura, to the idea that the answers are in here somewhere, at least we agree on the playing field. Right? So then not Calvin will have, or Luther will have, or some other reformer will have his or her texts, and we can go and say, Yes, that text, but I think this is a better way to understand that text.
4: Yeah, good.
2: But like with the Catholicism, now post-Council of Trent, right, in response to the Counter-Reformation, which we'll deal with later, their way of dealing with that was to say tradition is
4: as well as
2: tradition is actually the means by which we know that we're interpreting Scripture correctly.
1: And there are those within the body of Christ, within the church, who are qualified to interpret Scripture, and there are those who are not qualified.
2: So one of the most significant things that the Protestant Reformation did was what you might call the democratization of Scripture, democratization, the priesthood of all believers. It was the defederalizing. It's not all just there.
3: We're going to get into that for a whole session.
2: It's all of us now. And there's some ups to that. Yeah, you're right. There's some ups to that and there's some downs to that. And one down is, well, now lots of different people are coming to the Bible and reading for themselves, and it's unlikely that everybody's going to come to all truth.
1: Mm-hmm. Yeah.
2: So you end up with these, you know, Calvin and then Jacobus Arminius.
4: Mm-hmm.
2: And they're pulling and, you know, is it this? Is it this? Mm-hmm. Maybe this is right. Maybe this is right. Maybe they're both right in elements. Mm-hmm. And that's this incremental. We went in incrementally and we're coming out incrementally.
1: There's no other way without a divine snap of the fingers where a miracle is performed, where knowledge is just downloaded into everybody's frontal lobe simultaneously. There has to be a process of education. I think that Luther, Calvin, Zwingli, the reformers gave us two extremely important, there's more than two, but two very important points that constitute a launching pad for us. Mm-hmm. And that is, number one, salvation by grace alone, through faith alone, in Christ alone, as opposed to through the sacraments of the church. And number two, what they gave to us was the priesthood of all believers. You and I have access directly to God through
2: scripture,
1: by the Spirit, by the Spirit, and not through the mediation of other authority figures, the church. That's right. So they gave us those two insights, but then within the realm of salvation by grace through faith in Christ alone, there would be differences between Arminius, for example, and Calvin. But really, there's a sense in which they're on the same page at the beginning point, at the starting point. They're coming out of the same thing.
3: They're both assuming that we can both go to the text and decipher and interpret.
1: That's right.
2: So tell me if you like this or you don't like this. The real legacy that we should be rejoicing in when it comes to the reformers is more about method than content.
4: Mm. Yes, I like that.
2: Yeah. They have passed on to us a methodology. Content, now don't get me wrong, they got a lot of elements of content right, but our celebration of the reformers is not their content, it's their method.
1: Right.
2: And their method is sola scriptura, one. Number two, priesthood of all believers. Universal access, not based on...
1: Right.
2: To me, that just helps me to understand. To celebrate the reformers is not to set up a tent or an edifice near any one of them and to name ourselves that. It's to take their methodology.
3: Yeah, I just think they handed us the right. They gave us the right to go to Scripture for ourselves.
4: You know, biblically speaking.
3: And we build from that.
4: Biblically speaking, we've talked about covenant and how this is a term that is used in the Old and New Testament to describe God and to describe the plan of salvation, to describe the relationship that he has toward humanity. And I think it's interesting in Hebrews 8, in verse 10, it's describing this covenant, this new covenant that he's going to make with us. And one of the points he says here in verse 11 under the new covenant is, and they shall not teach every man his neighbor and every man his brother, saying, know the Lord, for they shall all know me from the least to the greatest.
2: Yes. Mm-hmm.
4: And then if you just flip over from Hebrews to 1 John chapter 2,
2: verse
4: 20,
2: different verse.
4: You have an unction from the Holy One, and you
2: know all things.
4: And then you go down here to verse 27.
2: You don't need anyone to teach you.
4: But the anointing which you have received of him abides in you, and you need not that any man teach you, but as the same anointing teaches you all things, and is the truth, and is no lie.
5: and even as it has taught you, you shall abide in him. These two verses are expanding on this new covenant principle that we don't need men to teach us. Now, that doesn't exclude the verse you mentioned in an earlier program where God has set some of pastors and teachers. But the point is this. This is how they coalesce together. The point is this. Yes, there are pastors and teachers, but anyone watching this program right now doesn't have to rely upon what we're saying. The Holy Spirit is the teacher of every individual.
2: Correct.
5: We're simply stirring up their minds to get into, like Bereans, the Word of God. Mm-hmm. And then as they get into the Word of God and they study the Word of God, perhaps they've been doing this, let's say, for 10 years, and they watch us and they say, oh, yeah, they're right on. They're right on because that's the same thing the Holy Spirit's been teaching me.
2: Yeah.
5: Or let's say we're off. Oh, wait a minute. I need to write them a letter because the Holy Spirit has taught me something that they're not seeing right here. I need to send that. Or, oh, wow, the Holy Spirit's taught them some things that I'm off on this.
2: Give you a little pushback on that.
5: But, okay.
2: Tell me what you think of this.
5: Sure.
2: I have always understood these passages in 1 John to be primarily around one idea, not different truths. Hey, you came. Now, the Spirit does do that. I'm not denying that.
5: Sure.
2: But I've always understood what he's saying to be the great truth that you are the Son of God.
5: Mm-hmm.
2: You are the daughter of God.
5: Mm-hmm.
2: The preacher didn't teach you that. The evangelist didn't teach you that. Your Sunday school or Sabbath school teacher didn't teach you that. Jesus taught you that by his Spirit.
5: Mm-hmm.
2: And you know that.
5: Mm-hmm. That's good. That's a nice
2: historical
5: context.
2: I've understood that be basically that.
5: That's
2: truth.
5: The context of the scripture.
2: And
5: the
2: then you're making application.
5: Right. But
2: gotcha.
5: No, that's good.
2: That's the principle is the same. But the idea of what you're describing is exactly right. It's this democratization.
5: Well, the Son of God
2: access.
5: Is the Word, and the Word is
2: You lost me there. I was too busy.
5: Go for it.
2: Well, I was just saying that point that you're highlighting there is this idea of the democratization of access to God.
5: Mm-hmm.
2: We come, and I mean, think about when John says you don't need a man to teach you. Who would be included in that? Himself.
5: Right.
2: Hey, Jesus can teach you that.
5: Yes.
2: And this doesn't diminish the desire to go and get an education,
5: right.
2: But the spirit of the reformers is to give us access.
5: Mm-hmm.
2: Love that.
1: Totally unrelated. I just remembered this thing in Plato's Republic where he says that wherever freedom or a governmental structure of democracy occurs, it creates the greatest variety of human beings.
5: Mm.
1: Because now people can think for themselves, they're going to think for themselves.
5: Mm-hmm.
1: And so part of the pushback on the Protestant Reformation that came, part of the Counter-Reformation was, hey, if we just let everybody think for themselves, there's going to be all this confusion. Everybody's
2: who's policing this?
1: Who's policing? Everybody needs to think the same way. We can't have people having their own opinions about things. But that's the nature of freedom. So you have to ask yourself, what is the better world to have? The world that Luther and Calvin were coming out of, in which everything was dictated to the individual, you believe the way you believe because you're told to believe it, or is it better to have a bunch of play that allows people to come to realizations on their own? Is it better, in other words, to be wrong about five things and write about, let's say, five things? Or is it better for us to be right about nine things because we were told
2: That's great.
1: To believe those things? Is there something, in other words, is there something inherently valuable about freedom itself?
5: Mm-hmm.
1: Even if it produces a little bit of chaos in the process of people coming to conclusions, and you have all these different strains of the Protestant Reformation that even Luther and Calvin couldn't handle. Mm-hmm. They said, no.
3: Without freedom, you would misuse the truth you were fed.
1: Yeah. And Plato says wherever you have freedom, you're going to get the greatest variety of human beings,
5: which
1: is natural.
5: which is interesting because we've already noted that the reformers did bring with them a little bit of that spirit of persecution.
1: Yeah.
5: Calvin fled from France.
1: Yeah.
5: And it was funny because he went to
1: Geneva,
5: but he didn't stay there. They kind of kicked him out, him and Farrell out. But Farrell and Calvin were invited back, but Calvin didn't want to stay there. Now, Farrell tries to convince him, we really need you here. And he can't convince him theologically. He's just like, no, I need to be off in a retired place, writing, whatever. And so Farrell actually starts cursing him and telling him that he's going to be cursed. You're going to be cursed. God's going to curse you. And his conscience, Calvin's conscience, can't bear that, and so he stays. And they set up in Geneva what comes to be known as the Protestant papacy.
6: That's where we get the Protestant work ethic.
5: A guy comes there that doesn't believe, I think it's the Trinity or something, and they actually oversee him being burned at the stake.
6: Right.
5: And they kick out Roman Catholics, they kick them out, and they make Geneva a hub of Protestantism.
6: Yeah.
5: But in the same sense, they're not giving the freedom.
6: Yeah, that's
5: you
6: right.
5: know what I'm saying?
6: Yeah.
2: It was easy comparatively to come out of the Roman Church. It was a different thing to come out of Roman thinking.
6: Yes. Yeah, we have to take a break, but we'll come right back and continue this discussion.

0: This is the story of Naima, who took a bus to the doctor and found a piece of paper with words of hope about Jesus, which was left by a church member who unpacked a box that came from a truck, which drove in from Durban, where a ship was docked, then sailed from Seattle, loaded with containers, stacked high with millions of tracts, trucked in from the Lightbearers Publishing House, where 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Who knew 5 little pennies could do so much?
1: Okay, I want to begin this segment by just reading a quotation from Martin Luther, where he's putting forth a valiant effort to give God all the glory, okay? And here's how he's going to do it. And Calvin did this as well. Quote, unquote, this is Luther. With regards to God and in all that bears upon salvation and damnation, man has no free will, but is a captive, a prisoner, a bond slave, either to the will of God or to the will of Satan. We do everything of necessity and nothing by free will, for the power of free will is nil. This is Luther, who's essentially saying, we've got to protect the sovereignty of God, and we've got to protect the grace of God by making sure that we drive the point home that free will plays absolutely no part whatsoever in a person's experience with God in salvation. Now, we're of the opinion, I think we're of the opinion, correct me if I'm wrong, that human free will does not play a meritorious role in salvation. Right. So we would agree in principle with what Calvin and Luther are aiming for. We would say there is no merit in the exercise of free will, because we believe that Arminius came up with an innovation that didn't occur to Luther or Calvin. And that is that he said to Calvin and to Luther, it's true that human beings are totally depraved. It's true that the exercise of free will would be meritorious if it was occurring without a divine work of grace prior to the exercise of free will that ignites and motivates the exercise of that free will.
2: Now, when you say he said that to them, you mean he said that to their writings,
1: to their theology. Because he was
2: four when Calvin died, but he read Calvin, and as he was reading it, he was reading it like, yes, this is great stuff. This is great stuff, but then he just couldn't wrap his mind around.
1: Yeah. So there was developed, and everybody who's familiar with these subjects is familiar with TULIP, as a word that was used to allow Calvinism to be broken down as a doctrinal system. So I think it'd be good to just bring that to the table and discuss each of the points, the 5 points of Calvinism. So what about the T in TULIP, Jeffrey?
3: Total depravity. And I think, as you mentioned, Luther would be 100% on that as well.
1: Right.
3: They would share that. So that's
1: how would they define total depravity, though?
3: Well,
1: because we believe, don't we believe that human beings are fallen, sinners, carnal, mm-hmm. totally depraved.
4: Mm-hmm. But all have sinned and fallen short of the
3: wages of sin is death. They would say that the human is completely incapable of anything.
1: So total depravity
3: means
1: totally. No will,
3: yeah.
1: No free will.
3: Yeah.
1: If human beings
3: your
1: still
3: will
1: have
3: itself,
1: free will,
3: your yeah. will itself
4: is in bondage.
3: Yeah. It's in bondage, depraved, and mm-hmm. chained.
2: Yeah. So, yeah.
1: Okay, so then how would later on Arminius respond to that? Would he say, would he agree?
2: Total depravity, also called radical corruption or pervasive depravity, is a theological doctrine derived from Augustinian concept of original sin. It is the teaching that, as a consequence of the fall of man, every person born into the world is enslaved to the service of sin, and as a result of their fallen nature, apart from the efficacious or prevenient grace of God, that's how Arminius would respond, is utterly unable to choose to follow God, refrain from evil, or accept the gift of salvation.
1: Could you pause and define that big word?
2: Yes. So prevenient grace. In other words, there is, in Calvin's thinking, no way that we can choose because that's a work. So Arminius is reading that and he's saying, well, actually, I think God's grace precedes, that's what it means by prevenient, precedes our choosing and actually makes us able to choose. So it's no longer a work. It is the grace of God that is drawing us to make a choice for God. And that grace is actually drawing every single person on planet Earth. So that every single person on planet Earth is free to choose or not choose to be saved or lost.
1: Not because it's in them.
2: Not because it's in
1: but
2: them.
1: But because God is...
2: Because it's the prevenient grace
3: yeah.
2: of God.
3: So it's probably semantics, but maybe pushback would be, regardless whether it's before or after the grace of God, the individual is still...
2: Totally depraved.
3: And, but the individual still chooses to receive or reject that grace of God that allows him or
2: no,
3: he or she.
2: No, the grace of God is what's drawing you to choose or reject, not the grace of God. Because the grace of God is preceding any choice you're making.
3: It's already active.
2: It's already active, yes.
3: And it's bringing
2: preceding.
3: You to the point where you can now, by virtue of that grace, decide to choose, to exercise your will,
2: that's
3: to exercise
2: correct.
3: Faith.
2: Right. Right. It's the grace of God that's
1: so
2: doing
1: what's
2: it. So it's not
1: point,
2: a work.
1: What's the distinction you're making?
3: I'm just exploring where the hair splits there. Because the...
2: Let me read on.
3: At some point, there's a decision that's made. There's an act of will.
2: Uh-huh.
3: And that's where the problem is.
2: Let me read on. The key distinction between the total depravity embraced by Calvin and the total depravity taught by Arminius is the distinction between irresistible grace and prevenient grace. So here's Calvin. The grace of God can't be resisted. It can't be resisted.
1: Because you don't have free will.
2: You don't have free will. So if God's grace is coming to you, it can't be resisted. You're saved. Therefore, if you're not saved, it's because sovereign will has chosen for you not to be saved. Arminius is saying the grace of God comes to all to make us capable of choosing or not choosing. Calvin is saying no. The grace of God is irresistible. It's irresistible grace versus prevenient grace.
1: Mm. Okay, then.
4: Yeah, Jeffrey? Happy with that?
1: Mm. Okay, so the T in TULIP is total depravity, which for Calvin, for Calvinism, is a complete negation of free will. The U is unconditional election.
4: Which, one of the things you'll appreciate about TULIP and the 5 points of Calvinism is their logical consistency.
1: That's right.
4: If this, then this, and if this,
1: it's
4: then
1: pretty
4: this.
1: Impeccable,
4: they are
1: actually.
4: Fiercely logical.
1: Yeah, yeah.
4: Now, whether or not they are robustly biblical in every sort of permutation of them, that's another question.
2: Mm-hmm.
4: But they're logical.
1: Yeah, you begin with a premise,
4: and you work
1: this follows, this follows,
4: so
1: this follows.
4: So if you have total depravity, not the Arminius version where you have prevenient grace,
2: right.
4: but you have total depravity, you can't even muster the ability. If that's the case,
2: yeah.
4: well, then if you're going to be elect, saved, it would have to be unconditional. In other words, it couldn't be conditioned on anything you did.
1: Right.
4: It would be something God did. So unconditional election follows naturally, even inevitably, from the idea of total depravity. It's logical.
1: Yeah. And to Calvin's credit, to Luther's credit as well, they're trying to protect the grace of God as the only means of salvation and to completely decimate any human merit. Which Arminius would agree with, which we would agree with, that it is by grace alone. A hard,
4: so far,
1: radical alone. Grace through faith alone.
4: And I would even say that God's election, okay, just as an example, as a case in point, if you ask me if I believe in total depravity, the answer is yes. As long as you allow me to qualify biblically what I mean by that. If you ask me if I believe in unconditional election, my answer is yes. Right? Because God elects all to salvation based on his goodness, his initiative, his plan of salvation to which we respond. So if you allow me or us to define these terms, we could say yes to most of them.
1: Not okay, the next, what about the
4: not
1: next
4: the
1: one?
4: Next one. So
3: the L is the only one.
4: So L is limited atonement. Limited atonement. Now that...
1: Well, L and I. L and I.
4: Limited atonement is this idea. To follow the logical stream, it makes good sense. If God knows in advance who are going to be saved, elect, by virtue of his sovereignly choosing them, then it doesn't make sense to say that Jesus died for everyone, including those whom he knew would be lost. If he had died for them, they would be saved because grace is irresistible. So there are those that were created for whom the atonement was not executed. Therefore, the atonement is limited to the elect. Now, this is a point where I can say yes to total depravity, as long as I'm allowed to wrap my language around that. Yes to unconditional election. Limited atonement. No.
1: And why not?
4: Well, because I just think...
1: Is
4: there scripture? Okay, here's a question I have. Is there scripture the other way?
1: Yeah, is there any scripture that
4: what
1: articulates...
4: What are those... I mean, I'm asking out of ignorance here. I confess that. But like John 3:16. Yes.
1: For God so loved the world.
4: The world that he gave his only begotten son. And then, you know, Jesus in what is it, Matthew 25, depart from me, you cursed into everlasting fire, prepared for the devil and his angels. God is not willing that any should perish, but that all should come to repentance.
2: 2 Peter 3:9.
4: Yeah,
3: but God is not willing that any should perish, but that all should come to repentance. That's describing the desire of God.
4: God so loved the world.
3: God would rather it be the case that everyone were saved.
4: I'm on that page.
3: That doesn't necessarily
2: say... That's not the verse, though. The verse is, God so loved the world that he gave his only begotten son. That's the part.
4: Or even the...
1: What's the point you're making?
3: I was just making the point that there's a distinction between what God would like it to be the case. Somebody could say, well, that's not the same thing as whom God elected to be saved.
4: I agree with that. I'm still not...
1: I don't know what you're saying.
4: Is that a pushback against what...
1: Never mind.
4: Okay. So...
1: You're saying maybe God does desire all to be saved, 2 Peter, but that he's only elected, which is different than his
4: Why
1: desire.
4: Why would he elect something other than...
3: I'm simply limiting the language for the text. It probably doesn't follow. I'm basically asking, is it possible...
4: You're being careful. I get that.
3: Yeah. Just being careful. Is it possible for those two things to be not mutually exclusive?
4: I think the passages that are used...
3: The answer could be no. I'm just asking, is it possible?
4: Yeah. I think the passages... You know, we're using texts that are clearly universal in scope.
3: Yeah.
4: For God to love the world. I think the passages that are used by our Calvinistic friends or those that incline themselves that way would be passages like Romans chapter 9. And the idea that, you know, Jacob I have loved and Esau I have hated. And, you know, some are made of as vessels of wrath and some are made of, you know, there are, I'm not suggesting that they don't have any scriptural basis. I'm just saying that on the whole, it's impossible for me to get my mind around the idea that God elected for certain people to be saved to the exclusion of others.
1: That says something about the character of God.
4: How can it not? That's Arminius' point. Arminius' point, his critique of Calvinism was, wait a minute, how in some sense is God not responsible for sin and for damnation?
3: He couldn't. Right, right. He couldn't trace that. He's, wait a minute. I'm confused. Isn't it some level?
1: Let me ask you a question.
2: Well, John Wesley takes it even further.
3: Let me just bring up John 3:16 because you quoted it to ask the same question I asked before. Again, shoot it down. I'm not stating this is the case. I'm posing a question. John 3:16. For God so loved the world that he gave his only begotten son, that whosoever, we're saying whosoever, the world, that's pretty.
4: It's everybody.
3: That's everybody. So is it possible that whosoever is referring to those who have been elected?
4: Well, that's what they, that is the answer.
3: So then,
4: the answer.
3: So then they might say, well, John 3:16 doesn't really contradict limited atonement. Limited atonement is just stating a fact.
4: Well, of course.
3: But God may.
4: No, you're exactly correct. That is the response. I have held evangelistic meetings, too, in Grand Rapids, Michigan, which Grand Rapids, Michigan is the Calvin College is there, the headquarters of the Reformed Church of America is there. I have sat down with Chad Cruiser, a mutual friend of ours. Mm-hmm. Like, that is the answer. I've asked numerous people from a Calvinistic perspective on this point, John 3:16. They say, when you see world, I see whoever believes, and whoever believes is the elect.
1: There you go. Yeah.
2: So going back,
4: but to me, okay, just take the theology. Sorry, James.
3: I think it's
4: take the theology. Just set it here for a second. My big question is Arminius's question, and mine's even a little broader still, I think, and that is, what does it say about God?
1: Yeah, exactly.
2: So going back two verses in John chapter 3:14, as Moses lifted up the serpent in the wilderness, even so must the Son of Man be lifted up, that whosoever, no world here, believes in him should not perish but have everlasting life. Now you take that verse and compare it with 2 Peter 3, verse 9.
4: Whosoever.
2: God is long-suffering toward us. He's not willing that any would perish, but that all will come to repentance. Perish and perish are the key words here that are connected. Mm-hmm. You see what I'm saying?
4: Mm-hmm.
2: So when you look at Scripture with a preconceived thought, you are going to read the verse a certain way.
4: But this is true for all of us.
2: It is. It's true for all of us. When you look at it and you just let it lay out the way it is, then it becomes much bigger. And that's what Arminius did. He started looking at it and he started saying, wait a minute. And this really helped him and John Wesley to answer the question of free will in relation to maintaining that God
4: the
2: is sovereign.
4: The sovereignty of God.
2: Yes. Mm-hmm.
4: So that's the U. That's the L, limited atonement.
1: Mm-hmm. Right? And then is I, which is irresistible grace,
4: which we've talked about.
2: That.
4: Yep. The idea that those that are elect will be drawn to God. They will.
1: They
4: it is irresistibly the case because God has sovereignly elected them to salvation. Mm-hmm. This is logical. Again, you have to admire the logical consistency here. Mm-hmm. And then finally, P, the perseverance of the saints. Mm-hmm. Those that are elect unconditionally and are irresistibly drawn to God will persevere and be saved.
1: Mm-hmm. Yeah. Once saved, always saved.
4: We would say, that's the colloquial way of saying it. Once saved, always saved. So if you follow that through, total depravity, unconditional election, limited atonement, irresistible grace, and then finally perseverance of the saints, it's logical.
1: Mm-hmm. Yeah.
4: The question is it biblical? And then for me, the big question is, what does it say about God's character?
1: Mm-hmm.
4: And I can just speak very briefly here, autobiographically. The first person that, like, overtly witnessed to me as a non-believer, I was a purple-haired punk rocker working at Rapid City, South Dakota's premier snowboarding mountain bike shop, PJ's Adventure Sport. And my friend from high school came in, Tim Hsu, starts talking to me about climbing and backpacking and all that, and then he transitioned. He was a well-known Christian, and he was a friend that lived just down the hill from me, and he starts talking. I'm 19, maybe 20. He's the same age. We graduated from high school the same year, and he starts witnessing to me.
2: Mm.
4: And as he's witnessing to me and as he's talking to me, I ask him, I just had two questions for this whole Christian thing. Number one, what about the Muslims, the Hindus, the Jews, all the people who don't know what you know? And then number two, what about eternal conscious torment? If you can clear that up for me, and his answers were, you know, God bless him. He was emphatic. He was he wasn't ambiguous. Mm. He was non-negotiable. He said, those people will be unsaved if they don't say that Jesus is their personal savior. They are not God's elect. Mm. God is elected. So that was, he was emphatic on that. And then the eternal conscious torment. Just got to suck it up. This redounds to the glory of God.
2: Wow.
4: And in a moment, I was not a theologian. I couldn't have told you who John Calvin was. I didn't know anything about Tulip. Mm-hmm. But emotionally, psychologically, and intellectually, shut down. Thank you very much. Jesus saves. God bless you. I'll see you out climbing. But I'm not. I am not. I'm telling you, experientially, that is exactly what happened to me. I am not responding to that
2: guy. You're not nibbling on that.
4: And I'm still to this day not responding to that guy. And you know, props to him. Props to Tim for coming in and trying to witness to the purple hair punk rocker. Good for him. Mm-hmm. But his answers, absolutely unmoving, did not move me emotionally, psychologically, intellectually. No.
1: When we come back after the break, I'll share with you a quotation from a very prominent figure in American history who had the same exact response that you had. So let's just take a break and we'll come right back.
5: Lightbearer's Story is a short award-winning video that gives an inside look at one of the boldest and most effective missionary ventures of our time. You will see how multiple millions of gospel publications are flooding the nations free of

0: David, your experience is the same experience that many people have had in response to the combination of two ideas. One, that God unilaterally predetermines who's going to heaven and who's going to hell, who's saved, who's lost. And to be lost means eternal conscious torment. It's difficult to conceive of anything more emotionally unpalatable than to say that the God of the universe is the kind of God who doesn't just predetermine who's saved and lost, but he actually has created some people in order for them to be tortured for all eternity. And this, we're told, is for his glory.
1: But his glory,
0: and it's good news, and his glory is inscrutable, meaning don't try to figure it out. God's sovereign. Sit down and believe it.
1: Yeah, you're the pot.
0: You don't have questions for the potter. Okay. Thomas Jefferson, in a correspondence with John Adams, had this to say, and it's just a very insightful statement that he had in this letter. He says, "I can never join Calvin in addressing his God." He puts lowercase g there. "I can never join Calvin in addressing his God. He was indeed an atheist, which I can never be." He calls John Calvin an atheist. Now, he's not ignorant. He hasn't missed the boat. He's not lacking information. Listen, he says, "I can never join Calvin in addressing his God. He was an atheist, which I can never be. Or rather," now he's going to explain what he meant, "or rather, his religion was demonism," what we would call demonism. Wow, that's strong. This is Thomas Jefferson. This isn't me. "If ever a man worshipped a false god, Calvin did. The being described in his 5 points," that's what we've just gone through, the tulip, "the being described in his 5 points is not the God you, John Adams and I, Thomas Jefferson, acknowledge and adore. We worship, adore is a great word. Yeah. "The creator and benevolent governor of the world, but rather..."
1: Benevolent.
0: Yeah. "Benevolent governor of the world, but rather Calvin's God is a daemon or a malignant spirit. It would be more pardonable to believe in no God at all than to blaspheme him by the atrocious attributes of Calvin."
1: That's strong.
0: "The value of deism," that is, the existence of God, the acknowledgement of a God who exists but is detached and has nothing to do with us, "the value of deism in its last and American ambit was that it prevented confessional religion from driving human beings into atheism as its only alternative."
1: Mm-hmm.
0: Do you hear what he's saying?
1: I hear what he's saying loud and clear.
2: He was the champion of choice, of freedom of will.
1: Thomas Jefferson?
2: Yeah.
1: He was the primary author.
2: That would have been
0: He inscribed the gospel in those founding documents. Mm-hmm. But what he's saying, even though it's very strong, because I don't think any of us around this table believe that our Calvinist friends, and we have Calvinist friends, that they're worshiping demons.
1: Certainly not.
0: No, they're worshiping the same God that we're worshiping, and we honor their convictions on these points. But that doesn't detract from the point that you made in your little testimony there about what happened with you when you encountered Calvinism in those 2 points. And it doesn't detract from the fact that someone like Thomas Jefferson was having a visceral emotional reaction against the idea that God predetermines who's going to heaven and who's going to hell, and you have no choice in the matter, and hell is eternal torment.
2: Mm-hmm.
0: You put those two things together, and it's pretty scary. And then he's making the point, because deism is kind of a new thing on the market of religion. And he's saying, well, deism does have its value. At least it prevented all of us from becoming atheists. That's what he's saying.
2: Coming out of the French Revolution. I mean, that's post-French Revolution.
0: I love it. So. He's saying, I'd rather believe that God is distant and uninvolved, but still keep God in existence, than completely rule him out of existence. Yeah.
1: "For a champion of freedom such as Thomas Jefferson was, the idea that freedom is non-existent or at best

0: illusory is just untenable. It's unacceptable.
1: Totally.
0: And, you know, it's funny because you read sentence number one. Jeffrey's like, that's strong. You read sentence number two. Jeffrey's like,
2: that's really strong.
0: You read sentence number three. He's like, that's strong. I mean, it was strong.
2: I was thinking that even Voltaire, because you remember the Lisbon earthquake?
0: Yeah.
3: I mean, I wasn't there, but I remember the historical record.
2: He wrote this poem in response to that, mocking the concept that this is of God, because everything is of God. And then he wrote this book, Candide, really famous little novel. And the whole thing is a polemic against a world
3: in which God calls all the shots.
2: Yeah. Mm-hmm. You know, so you have, you know, this giant representing, you know, secular philosophy.
0: Secular humanism.
2: Mm-hmm. And he's having an allergic reaction.
0: Ooh, that's a good way to say it.
2: As described by Jefferson, that's kind of heavy.
1: I think it'd be good just to look at a little bit more of the history here as it relates to Wesley, because something really interesting took place as this developed. Wesley, of course, became the champion of Arminianism.
0: John Wesley.
1: Yeah, and his brother Charles. But he was connected with another fellow by the name of George Whitefield. They became Methodists because they had this method of Bible study and devotion in the mornings.
0: It was actually a term of derision.
1: It was, and they turned it into a positive attribute.
0: Yeah.
1: And George Whitefield and John Wesley worked together. They went to America together. They worked together. They became, both became Methodists, but they separated over this issue. George Whitefield was a strong Calvinist, and Charles Wesley was a strong Arminianist. And when they went to America, John Wesley preached a sermon against Calvinism. And in that sermon, he said that those who believe, this is the way he said it, he said, attacking the Calvinistic understanding of predestination as blasphemous, as it represented God as worse than the devil. That was John. And George is listening. And so George asked him not to repeat it. Not to publish it.
3: Because they were friends, right?
1: Yeah, they were friends, as he did not want to dispute. But Wesley published it anyway. So they separated. And then, because they were good friends, they got back together again. They continued their friendship. And then here's what happens. It says that in time, their friendships together, the theology is separate, but they're friends. In time, someone comes to George Whitefield and he says, hey, George, he says, do you think that you will see Wesley in heaven? Do you think you'll see him in heaven? Because, you know, this is...
0: I gotcha. They're divided doctrinally.
3: Wesley and there's a history
1: said
3: here.
1: The God you serve is the devil. Yeah. Do you think you'll see... And Whitefield responds and he says, I fear not. I fear not.
0: See, I know where this is going, so I'm laughing.
1: For he will be so near the eternal throne, and we will be at such a distance that we shall hardly get sight of him.
0: What a response!
3: You know what would have been beautiful. Really, really beautiful? If Wesley had said that about Whitefield. Maybe he would have. I don't know.
1: I would have hoped, since they were friends, that the attitude and spirit that Wesley had actually, not just reciprocal, but actually nurtured this attitude. In other words, we've just talked about some pretty serious stuff, some pretty heavy stuff.
3: Yeah.
1: People listening, they're probably strong Calvinists, and we Arminianists. And
0: Arminians.
2: This is the spirit that we should
1: carry. This is the spirit that we need to carry.
3: It's even more than a spirit. He actually believed that Wesley would be saved.
1: Yeah, this is the attitude that we need to have. This is the way we need to look at each other, not just Calvinists and Arminians, but Catholics and Buddhists and Hindus and
0: assuming
1: atheists. Assuming the best and hoping. It reminds me of this poem, and the theology may be a little different here than what we're used to, but it goes like this. I dreamed death came the other night and heaven's gate swung wide. And with kindly grace, an angel ushered me inside. That's the only way we're getting in, by the way. But there, to my astonishment, stood folks I'd known on earth. Some I judged and labeled unfit or of little worth. Indignant words came to my lips, but never were set free. Every face showed stunned surprise. No one expected me.
3: I I love that.
2: No one expects.
1: I want to go back to your story. I want to go back to the story about how you recoiled from Calvinism,
3: totally.
1: And yet somehow here you
3: are. Happened?
0: Well, okay. So 3 years later, there is because I was a vegetarian, vegan kid.
2: With purple hair.
0: 23 years old, purple hair punk rocker, and a vegetarian restaurant opens up in my town, and it was run by Tom and Mary Burnt, and they had somebody that worked there occasionally and regularly was there. His name was Joshua Marco. He was studying electrical engineering at the local university in Rapid City, South Dakota. And I would just go in and ask questions, just, you know me, I'm a talker, so I'm talking to them about things, and at one point I'm asking questions about their religion, about God, etc. And Mary says to me, would you like to take Bible studies? So I say, sure, I'm up for anything. I'll take Bible studies. So a week or so later, she sets up Bible studies, not with me and her. I think I actually thought they were going to be with her, but she set them up with this fellow, Josh, that had come around. Hmm. And interestingly enough, like Tim that witnessed to me, Josh was also a rock climber, because that was my life at the time. Hmm. I was just a rock climbing maniac and skateboarding, but mainly rock climbing at that point. So I sit down with this in this Bible study with Josh, and I just had the same two questions for him that I had for Tim. And I fully expected the identical answers. Mm. Like, I'm there. It's like, hey, look, I'll come in here. I love your food, and I'm happy to sort of
1: do your Bible study.
0: Yeah, do you a favor. Take this little Bible study. And so I say to him basically the same thing. I don't remember the exact articulation, but it was the same two questions. Mm-hmm. Number one, what about all these people, these non-Christian people, whether Hindus or Muslims or Jews or atheists or whatever, Sikhs, what about them, number one? And number two, what about this whole eternal conscious torment thing? So to my astonishment, in answer to the first question, he's like, well, let me show you in Scripture. So he's got a Bible there, and he takes me to Romans chapter 2, when the Gentiles who do not have a law do by nature the things contained in the law.
1: Love those verses. That's in the Bible?
0: And then he takes me to James, 4:17, for him that knows to do good and does it not, to him it is sin. Okay, well, what about the hell thing? And then he just gives me this, like, 4, 5, 6 text Bible study, starting with John 3:16. For God so loved the world that he gave his only begotten Son, that whosoever believes in him should not perish.
2: He started there.
0: Starts
1: good
0: there.
1: Praise God.
0: Then he does Romans 6:23, the wages of sin is death. Gives me this 5, 6, 7 text Bible study. Scales, like, fall from my eyes, not literally, but figuratively. And in that moment, in that second, that was probably a 30-minute interaction, instantaneously, the God of Scripture that I was totally sealed off to is now credible, viable, and it would be 6 months, and I was baptized as a follower of Jesus.
1: Praise God.
0: So, speaking autobiographically,
1: amen.
0: I can resonate with Wesley. Maybe, you know, I wouldn't use Wesley's exact language, but I resonate with Wesley. I resonate with with Jefferson. I just don't see it biblically. And now, 20 years on, having read Scripture through again and again and again and again and again, I can see that the point of the 5 points of Calvinism, I get it, to protect the grace of God, I get it. But I think the doctrinal system is insufficient. I think it's inadequate, and and it still raises such unanswerable questions about God's essential nature and character.
3: Yeah, and that's the primary issue, isn't it? What kind of God is portrayed in the theological system? And the response generally, not always, but the response generally from Calvin, from Luther, was, this is God we're talking about.
0: Yeah.
3: How dare you ask? So God's sovereignty even blocks off the potential for probing the questions. God chooses to do what he's going to do. His wisdom is inscrutable. You'll never comprehend it. This is what God is choosing. This is what God is doing. And, and you're a mere creature. You don't question God.
2: We should connect this to the train of thought that we've been building on, right? We began with the Hebrew conception of reality.
3: Yes.
2: And the Hebrew worldview. And then we've basically described the transition from that to a Greek view. How does this conversation play in to that narrative that we've been building? Because this is just basically...
0: That's huge.
2: This is an illustration. This is one manifestation.
0: An instance.
2: Yeah, this is an instance, a manifestation of this bigger issue that we've been talking about. Of this biblical Hebrew way of looking at reality.
3: Yeah.
2: and losing that.
3: Mm-hmm. Well, we only have 1 minute left to answer that big question, so we're going to have to take it up next time. But
0: and let me just give 15 seconds on that. My view is this. Both Luther and Calvin read Paul and the other biblical writers, but especially Paul, through the lens of their own times, mm-hmm. assuming, quite incorrectly, that Paul's enemies were as their own. Mm. So they are reading a first century text, in the case of the New Testament, through 16th century eyes.
3: Right.
0: The call for us today is to read a first century text, insofar as it's possible for us, through first century eyes.
3: And I'll go a step further and say that Luther and Calvin, both of whom were ardent, devoted students of Augustine,
0: yes.
3: were reading Romans and Paul through Augustinian eyes.
0: Yes.
3: Who was himself? And Augustine himself was a devoted student of the writings of Plato. And so there's a lineage of thought there.
0: Yeah.
3: But we're going to have to explore
0: that in a lot
3: greater detail next time. This has been a really fun discussion. Thanks, guys.
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5: But God, who is rich in mercy, because of his great love with which he loved us, even when we were dead in trespasses, made us alive together with Christ. By grace you have been saved, and raised us up together and made us sit together in the heavenly places in Christ Jesus, that in the ages to come he might show the exceeding riches of his grace in his kindness toward us in Christ Jesus. For by grace you have been saved through faith, and that not of yourselves. It is the gift of God, not of works, lest anyone should boast.
6: 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Jill will be speaking on the theme of freedom found in forgiveness, and her message during the 11 a.m. morning worship service will be titled Fully Forgiven. 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For more information, call the church office at 217-356-1013 or email them at champaignsda@outlook.com. 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

0: Hello and welcome to Crossroads here on 3ABN Radio. My name is Angela Loma King. I'm glad that you've tuned in today. I am so grateful for you and for the times we're living in. Interesting times, listener. I hope you're keeping...
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